We've got a bunch of these questions to answer here today, Pastor Robert, and we'll start off with an email from Eileen, who asks about John 20:23. Just simply asks, can you explain this? And I'll read it to you. The verse says this: if you forgive the sins of any, they are forgiven them. If you retain the sins of

0: and he was a Catholic. And later in the show, you said that the caller, to the caller, what it means to be saved. But then he also asked, the question is, what is it about Catholic faith that prompted you, Pastor Lloyd, to claim that Catholics aren't saved? I don't think you said that, but go ahead.
1: Well, I didn't, but it begs a question, like whether you're Protestant, Catholic, or any number of denominations, it behooves us to know what is really the gospel. Mm-hmm. Because as time goes on, even some of the mainline Protestant denominations have strayed away from the Bible as the complete authority. They've basically made it almost like God's suggestions in some mm-hmm. places and kind of squeezing it into culture. Well, over time, the Catholic Church has squeezed a lot of traditions in. And that's why, whether you're Catholic or not, you know, you need to get back to the real foundation of your faith.
2: We're back. We are
1: and
2: back.
1: So I believe that this
2: studio.
1: Is probably
2: had
1: what
2: a power
1: would...
2: outage.
0: So we were in the middle of our question here. And so John chapter 20, verse 23.
3: Yes, I'll read the verse here.
0: Yep, go for
3: it. It's John 20:23. If you forgive the sins of any, they are forgiven you. They are forgiven them. If you retain the sins of any, they are retained. Pastor Robert, what would you say about that?
0: In this context, it's interesting that the context here is not, it doesn't sound like, I guess what I'm saying is when people look at this, they think it's that the disciples have the power to forgive and to retain, the forgiveness and all. But I think you could probably speak more to this about the original language and the tenses here. But when you look at this, it comes pretty much more clear that what God has already claimed as far as that the sins are forgiven and those that are not being forgiven. It's the truth of the Holy Spirit, and it's really keeping in truth with what's already been revealed. So these men, the disciples, will be able to accurately declare whether others are abiding by those truths. So it's not like they have the power to do this. They're taking the power, or they're actually given that authority from Christ. But you can probably add more to it.
3: Yeah, I would say that it's that you probably, when you're looking at that, you...
2: Yeah.
3: It's the idea is that that Christ is commissioning these men, his disciples, to give the gospel and to have authority in sharing the gospel, which of course is behind it the forgiveness of sins, mm-hmm. and repentance and forgiveness, and that should be proclaimed among all the nations.
0: Yeah.
3: And so that's the root of this text here. So it's pretty much exactly what
0: yep.
3: you just said. 888-712-7434, 888-712-7434. Listen to Bridge Bible Talk. We answer any questions about the Bible or the Christian faith. We were down there for a second, had a little power outage, but we are back. So if you had called in and something happened, get back on that line. 888-712-7434, 888-712-7434. Going to go to Robert in Oregon. Robert, you're on the program.
4: Hi. Well, I thought you lost me there for a minute.
3: We got you back, Robert. We got you.
4: Yeah. So, my question, I've been wondering about that you read, like, in the Psalms and actually in Exodus, that a mixed multitude came up out of Egypt with Moses. And lately I've been studying Numbers. I've been really kind of getting into it. And they really carefully enumerate the children of Israel by tribe, even the Levites, and how they are divided into camp, and they number them, but they never enumerate or account for that mixed multitude. So I'm wondering, are they kept in a separate camp, away from the Israelites, or how are they accounted for?
0: Just to understand, so you're saying as far as the Israelites that went across the Jordan River when they went into the Promised Land, is that what you're referring to?
4: Well, no, I meant just as they came out. And then, there's an echo on this line. It's really weird. I'm trying to concentrate.
0: Yeah.
4: But if you look at Numbers, like I think in chapter 10, they very carefully enumerate.

0: enumerate all of the native Israelites by tribe. They're counted, they're divided, they're placed specifically in the camp around the tabernacle.
1: Mm-hmm.
0: But you never see an enumeration of any non-Israelites. Are they included in that number? I'm just kind of wondering where they are.
1: Yeah, well, when you look at the counting, I think you're referring to the book of Numbers, you know, this specific counting specific demographic groups based on, you know, military readiness or ancestry, you know, men, age 20 and older and all of that. As far as those who weren't counted for, or perhaps the ones that you're mentioning that weren't Israelites, my assumption is that they were already included in that count, especially if they're part of the, I wouldn't say the tribe, but part of the boundaries of the Israelites is what I would say. You know, the Bible doesn't specifically mention much of those outside of the Israelite camp. I don't know if, does that help?
0: I guess it could. Yeah. I mean, like you said, they're really not mentioned. Do they say, okay, you kind of attach yourself to this tribe and this group over here has attached themselves to these families?
1: It would seem that that's what they would do. It would seem like that's why what would have happened, because, you know, a lot of them were allowed in and were part of the group. So I would think that's probably what they would have done. What do you think, Rico?
2: Yeah, I don't. They were obviously part of the. They didn't have to live like separately. They would live among the people of mm-hmm. Israel. They didn't have any inheritance as far as the actual tribes go and the things that belong to each of the tribes. They more than likely, again, kind of going off certain passages here, but they would have counted among like military men, I mm-hmm. guess you could say, but they weren't a part of like the Israelite tribe census because they were mixed. But they did live among the Israelites, and they would live among people, and it would vary based on the tribe or the location, you know, and then later on within the kingdoms as that went, but. Yeah, it wasn't like you had separate living quarters for Gentiles or things like that.
1: Yeah, and the only time that they wouldn't be counted that you knew for sure, like I mentioned, the men, the military, those were part of the military 20 and above, you wouldn't have those counted in that. That was just specifically for the Israelites.
2: Yeah, and the only thing you probably would see is maybe like, if this is what you're talking about, is like this... instructions relating to sojourners or people that were outside the camp and how you would treat a sojourner or a stranger, things like that.
1: Yep.
0: Oh, okay. So that I never really thought about that. I thought it was people who would join later when they were settled into the land. But yeah, that would make sense that would be referring to that mixed multitude that came up with them.
1: Right.
2: And those people would and could join like covenantally with Israel. So in many sense, you know, they would be circumcised and they would conform to the laws of, mm-hmm. of the country and things like that as well. So that they would, you know, come into covenant with them as well, falling under all those different things if they were mm-hmm. to live within Israel.
0: Okay.
2: Yeah.
0: That kind of answers it for me. I appreciate the information.
2: Yeah.
1: You got it.
2: Good question there, Robert. Thank you very much. 888-712-7434. That's 888-712-7434. Listen to Bridge Bible Talk. We answer any question you might have about the Bible or the Christian faith. Get on the line. Give us a call. 888-712-7434. Going to go out to Frank in New Jersey. Frank, you're on Bridge Bible Talk.
3: Hi, how you doing?
2: Hey, how you doing today?
3: First of all, I'd like to say that I enjoy your show very much.
2: Oh, thanks,
1: Frank. Thank you.
3: And my question was, is the calendar, how did it start? Like from 3000 BC to like the AD calendar, when did that start?
1: Yeah, that's a good question. Like the AD, Anno Domini, and then you had the before Christ BC. You know, that really pretty much started. A lot of the festivals had a lot to do with this as well, and how they, you know, the month of Nisan and all of that, and they came up with these certain ones. But a lot of it really was counted by the cycles of the moon as well. Mm-hmm. You know, to keep like a 364 lunar calendar year. There's a Gregorian. There's other different types. I haven't really looked into it too much, Rico. Have you, as far as landing on how exactly this came to be?
2: I mean, you have, you know, obviously the days and then, and, you know, the sun and the moon have had a lot to do with. If the question is about how did the Israelites keep track of time, mm-hmm. I mean, that's, you know, you had things like that with the cycles mm-hmm. of the seasons. Obviously, like any ancient civilization yeah. would have kept. They also, you know, were used to keep, to understand planting harvest feasts, so they would coincide a lot with those. You know, for sacrifices and certain feasts and things like that. Mm-hmm. But yeah, I mean, they would have began counting and numbering things in the same way that any ancient civilization would have, based on the, you know, the regular, you know, moon and sun and, you know, the patterns of things in that way.
1: Yeah.
3: I'm saying is that it's so perfect, like how, and it was calculated to after Christ came, like how it started AD after that.
2: Oh, like...
3: You know, it went down all the way to 0 BC and then started 1 AD.
1: Well, it would... I guess it would start, like, if we look at the young Earth, right? I mean, when you look at... I think I have a Bible with a sort of like a chronological structure to it, and it starts at, I think, 6,000 BC, if I'm correct, or 10,000, I can't remember. Anyways, I think it works itself down to 300, 200, yeah, and then it turns over into one. But I mean, again, what do you?
2: You might be, and Frank, are you? So I don't want to make this too big of a thing, but if you're asking about, it was a Christian monk who started the system, if that's what you mean, where they started the modern year of our Lord calendar. To start at zero, where they thought Jesus Christ was born, and then all the way up to that. Is that what you're referring to?
3: Yeah, like it became so perfect. Like, God is perfect. Like yeah. You know, it just boggles my...
2: Yeah, so in short, what you have there is that a Christian monk basically, you know... Because we used to tell time and do calendars based on the Roman, based on how the Roman Empire did it. And then you had a monk, I think it was like 530, mm-hmm. mid 500s, what would have been AD. Yeah. He would start the calendar in the way that coincided with the year that they believed was Christ's birth. And then they went from there. And they're able to track that historically with things like that. So. Yeah. And the English monk and historians and people kept track of the calendar from there.
1: Yeah.
2: That's a good question. It's always interesting to hear how things progress, you know, because maybe, you know, sometimes people don't think about things like that. We're in the year 2026 and you want, you know, well, mm-hmm. we track back and, you know, who started the calendar. So it's a good question there, Frank. It's a sharp one. Thanks for the call. 888-712-7434. That's 888-712-7434. Listen to Bridge Bible Talk. Here on the air live with me is Pastor Robert Baltadano, and we are answering any question you might have about the Bible or the Christian faith. 888-712-7434. Let's go back to our email questions here, Pastor Robert. And Emmy emails us, and she asks, I want to start a ministry or an outreach. Do I need it to be under a church's banner?
1: That's a great question. I would say yes and no. Yes, if you want accountability, you got to have some kind of accountability, because if somebody is promoting a certain ministry, the first thing I ask is, what church are you associated with?
2: Right.
1: What, you know, denomination or whatnot? And but it's not like a requirement, a must. You would have to really, you know, gain some reputability if you're going to do something outside of a church, in terms of, you know, I'm not Baptist, I'm not this, I'm not that, that you would have to, you know, carry a good reputation for somebody to trust your ministry. If you're asking for donations and whatnot, or if you want to bring a ministry to a church, say, hey, I have a ministry, I'd like to be part of this church. Any pastor would say, well, where are you from? What's right. your connection? So there's I guess yes and no. I mean, what would you say?
2: No, I agree. I think the yes part is for protection in many ways. Yeah. You know, people know what you're doing. The no would be, I mean, you can go out if it's outreach, because one of the things there's outreach. You want to go out and share the gospel with a group of friends. You don't need a banner in that sense. Right. You know, you go out and share the gospel and, you know, you can evangelize and witness or go out and pray for people or whatever the thing is that you're going to do. You know, a Bible study. Not everything has to be an official church program, but, you know, if you want, you know, it to be called a ministry, then it should, I would think it should be attached to a church, because that's something that you're going to want to, you know, have, like Pastor Roberts mentioning, like a reputable backer or somebody to say, hey, yeah, you know, this ministry is something that we've overseen or have the direction of church leadership.
1: Right.
2: To kind of follow that up. So it's a good question. Something important to consider for anybody that's thinking about things like that. And also, not to tag everything back to this, but it really is, you got to make sure that you're plugged into a good Bible-believing church so that you can have, you know, things like this, and that, you know, you're with other like-minded believers where you can say together, hey, yeah, this is something that's impressed upon us. Let's all go out and do this, or let's start this. And it's under the banner of leadership that has been appointed by, you know, the local congregation.
1: So it's accountability.
2: Exactly.
1: Is what it is, right?
2: 100%.
1: Somebody that you can go back to, I can call and say, hey, do you know so-and-so? Oh, yeah, they've been part of our church, and we support them 100%. That helps a lot.
2: 100%. And I think that's directly related to the idea of, you know, we see in the Bible, we submit to church leadership, you know, as good and good wise shepherds and people that are going to care for our souls. And you know, in doing that, that's... That all goes hand in glove right there. Yeah, it's a good question there. 888-712-7434. 888-712-7434. We're answering any questions you have about the Bible or the Christian faith. Going to go out to Carlos from New Jersey. You're on Bridge Bible Talk, Carlos.
4: Yes, hi. I'm sorry about this question, but it's Pastor Pulley, he's explained it over and over again. I saw a preacher the other day with a big banner. He said, you know, repent, Christ is coming soon. So then I asked him, what happens to the lost sinner if you reject Christ, if you die in your sin? And he said, well, there's no such thing as eternal torment. You will perish and be consumed. But I'm pretty sure he was wrong, because Revelation 20:10, 20:15 Revelation, Luke 16, I'm convinced that doesn't the scripture say exactly that if you die in your sin, you'll be spending eternity in hell, in the lake of fire?
2: Carlos, you got good discernment there. Pastor Robert?
1: Yeah, this is, I think Kirk Cameron kind of came out and made, you know, rocked the Christian world with his view on, I think, conditional immortality, I think it's called. Yeah, am I saying it right? Annihilationism.
2: Yeah.
1: It's an old doctrine, honestly. It's just not very well accepted among the evangelical community, if you will. There's plenty of passages that say that, you know, heaven is eternal life, John 3:16, and even hell itself, it's everlasting punishment. I know they go to certain verses that show, you know, the destruction, everlasting destruction. For example, 2 Thessalonians 1:9 speaks of everlasting destruction. And Revelation 14:11, the smoke of their torment is forever and ever. So they kind of go off of that, but really hell is your conscience, and you're not just annihilated once you're dead. I think it kind of throws a kink in the gospel, because to be honest with you, if somebody shared the gospel with me, and if they say to me, if you don't accept Jesus, you're going to be annihilated, I would say, well, then that's fine. I mean, if there's only a pain for just a certain amount of time, but then after that, I'm just going to explode and cease to exist. Okay, so that's not, all right, well, then let me just live the way I want to live, and I'll go through a little pain, and I'll be done. So it does do that. I mean, what do you think, Rico?
2: No, I agree. It's so clear, the Bible, on eternal destruction and eternal hellfire. And, you know, a lot of people will use Jesus to talk about these things, but the person who spoke the most on eternal judgment and forever, and that it's, you know, its eternality, was Christ.
1: Yeah.
2: We would not know most of what we know about hell and eternal judgment if it wasn't for Christ.
1: Yeah.
2: He's the prime teacher on this, which I find fascinating for those who will argue against you know, this belief that we have and hold that the Bible clearly teaches, they'll use Christ to argue against it.
1: Yeah.
2: He's the one that gave us all the different, you know, quotes and things that, you know, where the worm will not quench,
1: right,
2: and the worm does not die and the fire is not quenched. So yeah, Carlos, you're right. That man, you know, well-intended as far as going out there and sharing the gospel, but big miss on annihilationism. That's, I don't think you can find that anywhere. Really, you probably only get that view in reading church history and people who held that account. It'd be really hard pressed for you to kind of pull that out of the Bible. Mm-hmm. So
1: yeah,
4: yeah. I mean, unfortunately, he said to me, "Sir, I respect your opinion, and I have my opinion, and that's what he made against, you know, his error, opinion, you know, and." He wasn't really going by the scripture, but I wish, you know, it was that true, that there was no eternal hell, you know, for the lost sinner. But I'm convinced that if that person chooses that way, you're going to end up spending eternity, not in heaven, but in the lake of fire for everlasting, because we were created, we have a soul, and it will have an eternal destination.
2: Yeah, I would just tack on to that. If that were true, if annihilationism were true, I think a lot of us would be able to sleep a lot better at night knowing that, you know, when people reject the gospel, when you give it to them, that, well, they're just going to disappear forever. And, you know, that's just not the case. And we should, you know, as Christians, you don't want to focus so much on eternal damnation so much, but it should sober you. It should keep you sharp. It, you know, should pump your heart to get out there and, you know, for people who are, you know, sometimes get nervous when you share the gospel, or, you know, when you have maybe a little trepidation about, oh, I don't know what this person's going to say, or they're going to think I'm crazy, you know, consider the outcome if that's going to drive you to share the gospel with that person. So,
1: you know, speaking of Jesus, let me share one verse here. Carlos, John chapter 11, verse 24, Jesus says, "I'm the resurrection and the life. He who believes in me, though he may die, shall live." There's everlasting, because you mentioned about heaven.
2: Yeah.
1: But here's what he said, though. This is the one that I think we miss, is in John chapter 5. He says that those who have done good to the resurrection of life, those who have done evil to the resurrection of condemnation. So there's two resurrections, those who are in Christ and those who are outside of Christ. So there's a resurrection, a body that will be given, but it will live in eternity, adapted to eternity.
2: That's a good point. To help you out, Carlos.
4: Thank you once again.
2: Yep.
4: Thank you.
2: All right. God bless. 888-712-7434. That's 888-712-7434. You listen to Bridge Bible Talk here in the studio with me live, Pastor Robert Baltadano. And we're answering any question you might have about the Bible or the Christian faith. 888-712-7434. Going to Joshua, had an email for us, Pastor Robert, and it's, are ministers or pastors required to go to seminary?
1: I don't think a minister is required to go to seminary. I think that any schooling helps.
2: Sure.
1: Whether it's seminary, Bible college, even online, there's online training that you don't have to really spend money, that you really get some good teachers that will train you online. And I think that it helps. It helps a lot. You know, I went to grad school, and for me personally, it helped my teaching gifting, and also it drew me closer to the scriptures. I've been to Bible college. I've done those as well, but grad school helped me even more. So I don't think it's a requirement, but I think it helps, especially now with many young people looking for information and wanting to know truth. We want to be equipped. You know, we don't want to be sloppy in the Bible. We don't want to just assume, you know, that, you know, people will understand scripture. We want to be able to be Bible students like Bereans and be able to give people truth. And I think if you're able to be trained, if you could afford it, I'd say go for it.
2: I completely agree, and I would say too, in today's world, you know, we are so blessed with all the ups and downs of technology. One of the major pluses of it is the fact that you have more of an opportunity now to get educated more than ever.
1: Mm-hmm.
2: Online class after online class, you know, you can zoom in and it counts as, you know, and still be live with people, so you're not just watching video. There's so many different opportunities, and if you're a young man, or, you know, if you and in ministry or whatever the case may be, and you have opportunity, I would say go for it if you can. You'd have to, I think, if to find, it's better to to go for it. And you know, if you have an excuse not to go, I mean, that would be something different. But, you know, find an excuse to go, because it can, I mean, it's not going to hurt you in any way.
1: Because I think right now where people are being trained is online.
2: That's exactly
1: they're on social media. There's a lot of so-called theologians and pastors, and they're just teaching things that are so off the wall. So it's important for you to know the Bible, know the truth, and reading the Bible and studying the Bible. And the Bible's there for us, and God has given us such an incredible book that we can study. And I think, and I'm going to say this probably not exactly the way it's said, but you've probably heard this, that the Bible is shallow enough for a baby Christian to get deep and understand, and it's deep enough for that theologian. And it's like, why would we deny the opportunity to go deeper in Scripture and to enjoy Scripture and then to expound the Scriptures? Man, why not?
2: That's a great point. And the thing that for us, you know, even as pastors and just in general, is that what people may not realize is you are going to get trained in some way, shape, or form, to your point.
1: Yeah.
2: You listen to podcasts, you listen to, you know, other teachers, you know, maybe you attend class at your local church. You're getting trained in the Scriptures in some way, shape, or form. And for those who, you know, have opportunity to go to a reputable place, you know, good Bible-believing seminary or Bible college or whatever the case may be, yeah, I think you should take that up, because, you know, as the days go on, it's not like there's, you know, the most unique thing about this day and age, the time that we've been made for to be in, is that everybody's got a platform.
1: Yeah.
2: You can fire up a podcast, you can get a YouTube page, a popular Twitter account, and you can have a platform, and people are going to be listening and hear you. And so, you know, having discernment in that is important. 888-712-7434. That's 888-712-7434. Listen to Bridge Bible Talk. Pastor Robert Baltadano here live in the studio answering any question you might have about the Bible or the Christian faith. 888-712-7434. That's 888-712-7434. Got about 45 seconds left here in the studio, Robert. So let's hit this quick question real fast in 30 seconds. Mm-hmm. Does attending church affect your salvation status?
1: Attending church, obviously it doesn't unsave you if you don't go to church, but it helps you in your walk with Christ. And so you got to be part of a body, a community. That's what's important. And that's what we see in Scripture from the book of Acts chapter 4 or chapter 2. Verse 42, you know, they gather together, there was community and all of that. So it really, if somebody doesn't want to go to church, I would question them. It's like, well, why wouldn't you want to be part of God's family?
2: Yeah, it won't keep you out of heaven, but it might say something about your walk with Christ.
1: Yeah, absolutely.
2: We'll be right back after this break to answer any questions you have about the Bible.
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2: Hello and welcome back to Bridge Bible Talk. I'm your host, Pastor Rico Basso. We are live in the studio today, filling in for Pastor Lloyd Pulley, Pastor Robert Baltadano, answering your Bible questions or any question related to the Christian faith. So pick up your phone, give us a call, 888-712-7434, 888-712-7434. And again, if you're listening to us on Facebook or YouTube, you can put your question down in the comment section below, and we will try to get to it during the program. And in fact, Pastor Robert, that's exactly what we're going to do right now. We're going to go to our Facebook page to Rocio on Facebook, who asks the question, is purgatory Abraham's bosom? And how do we defend the position that there's only heaven or hell after death and judgment, and that there's no purgatory, biblically speaking? So basically, you know, how would you explain purgatory when it comes to Abraham's bosom?
1: Abraham's bosom is a pretty interesting account there in the book of Luke. And that's not purgatory, because the rich man that was in there was there. He was stuck. He wasn't going anywhere. In fact, he was even asking to send, you know, witnesses to his family members and all of this. And they said, you know, if they had Moses and the prophets, it says even one rises from the dead, they still won't listen. Mm-hmm. So there wasn't any anything in that story that says that the rich man had the opportunity to get out. He was stuck. There was this big gulf between Abraham, the Lazarus, and this rich man, so he couldn't cross over. So he was there, and he's still there to this day, unfortunately, until the final judgment that is thrown into Gehenna or out of darkness. So when it comes to the purgatory, I would look at Hebrews 9:27, that man is destined to die once, and then after that judgment. So there's no in between. And so I'm sure there's other verses. I don't know if you know any other scriptures besides Hebrews.
2: Well, I was just thinking of the idea of purgatory later on. Obviously, this is a predominantly Roman Catholic position to hold. They'll use verses that are mainly, honestly, strongest from the Apocrypha, which are non-inspired church documents, we'll call them. But I would say this, what's interesting is that even if you use that particular scripture about Abraham's bosom, knowing what we know about, quote, purgatory, right?
1: Yeah.
2: What we know about it is that it's supposed to be a place of purification. We know this place doesn't exist, but there's nothing mentioned about that in this account of Abraham and of Abraham's bosom.
1: Right.
2: There's nothing mentioned about purification, and to your point, about leaving or a timetable or the case may be. So I don't even know why that would be used as like a strong argument, because there's no information that would suggest, you know, the actual doctrine that's promoted, which obviously is hundreds of years later inside that. But
1: yeah,
2: there's really nothing there. If you're looking for backing for purgatory, you're looking in church history and you're looking in the Apocrypha, none of which would, you know, if it doesn't stack up with what the Bible teaches, swing and a miss.
1: And another verse that came to mind is Paul in Philippians, where he said that, you know, for him to live is Christ, to die is gain. And then he talks about being with Christ, which is better. And so that shows again that once you die, you're with Christ, you're in the presence of Jesus. So there's no in-between places at all. And so I think the Luke chapter 16, I believe it is, you're not going to find any strong case there for purgatory. It's the opposite. It actually debunks it, if anything.
2: Yeah, for sure. And Lazarus, too, to that point, is in that passage, it says he's being comforted.
1: Yeah.
2: And so if that's purgatory, again, that kind of falls apart, because purgatory is a place of not, I mean, for some, they would say it's not exactly torment, but it's a purification.
1: Right.
2: Lazarus is not being purified. Yep. It's being comforted.
1: Yep. Exactly.
2: So, all right.
1: Good question.
2: We just tackled that, all of the church history and hundreds of years done just with that one foul swoop. 888-712-7434. 888-712-7434. You listen to Bridge Bible Talk. We answer any question you might have about the Bible or the Christian faith. Going to go to Queens, New York, to Scott. You're on the program.
6: Yes. Good afternoon, brothers.
1: Hi,
6: I just want to say I bless God for this setting. I was listening to the sister earlier who was speaking on an informal Bible setting. And that's pretty much what I have going. So my question is, there was a gentleman and I who are the teachers, and my question basically is, if we, and I'm putting it in a kind context, if we're not lining up perfectly with scripture, or if one of, did that one continue to be a teacher? That's my question.
1: Now let me ask you a question. When you say lined up with scripture, are you talking about teaching heresy? You're talking about maybe misapplying? What's in your mind in regards to this? It helps us answer the question.
6: Okay, if scripture says something, now again, I understand that scripture is very, not all of scripture, and I apologize, but scripture, there's a lot of scripture that's very hard to be understood. But if you blatantly go against what scripture say, and you don't have a reason for it, you know, again, what a person may say, this is hard to be understood, and that's understandable.
1: Mm-hmm.
6: Daniel wasn't understanding what he was writing, but God told him to write it nonetheless. It's not for your time. So, again, if scripture says something, and the teacher goes in the opposite or the opposing direction of what scripture says, should that teacher be removed from this study setting?
1: I would probably confront the teacher first. If he's taking things out of context or pouring his own meaning into a verse that's probably not as clear, and they're not saying, like, for example, if I'm teaching and there's a certain passage that I'm not 100% clear, I don't know what the author was intending by it. I may say, you know, I speculate that perhaps, and maybe give 2-3 views, but I'm not going to say, well, this is what it means, unless I really know what it means. And if it's really far out in that field, then I have a problem, because now I'm taking scripture out of context. I'm pouring my own meaning. I would probably confront the pastor or the teacher and say, you know, can we talk about this? You're kind of going a little bit outside of the box here, and see what the response would be. What would you do?
2: No, I agree. I think that's where you go. You confront, you ask, you give them a chance to honestly, to change, to turn from the teaching. Because the distinction, I think you nailed it when you first asked, you know, are they teaching heresy? And, you know, to be fair, sometimes you might inadvertently teach something that's outside of the faith. Perhaps you didn't quite understand something, or you didn't do due diligence, and you turn around and say, oh my goodness, you know, I was way off on that. But the difference is, if you teach something that's outside of the faith and you continue in it after being corrected about it and you persist, well, now you are a heretic. Mm-hmm. You didn't just teach heresy, but you are proclaiming that, hey, yeah, I'm teaching outside of the faith. So, Scott, does that help you out?
6: Definitely, because this is my foundation. Scripture teaching outside of everything else carnal has a reflection on your eternity. And if you're not teaching according to what thus saith the Lord, then, like you said, Houston, we have a problem.
1: Yeah,
2: for sure. And I would just say, you know, make sure that the thing that you're addressing is something that's locked down, essential of the faith, because there are things where, you know, maybe there's secondary or tertiary issues that people would disagree about. And you can ask that person, say, hey, look, you know, if we're going to be in accord in this ministry and we're going to be teaching together, I would ask that you refrain from teaching this because we disagree about it. And I don't want to have discord in our group over it. You know, there's a big difference there between saying, you know, hey, we disagree about this, you know, non-essential
1: position,
2: issue.
1: A certain position, right?
2: Yeah, and you're gone. That's way different.
1: Yeah, absolutely.
6: Well, brothers, I want to say thank you. And please forgive me, not Pastor Baltadano, but the brother that was just speaking. You were talking to my heart, because in line with that, there were two subjects that I deliberately didn't let him handle because I knew his position on it. And I want to say thank you for saying that, because I had to steer him away from those subjects because I did not want to mislead the brothers.
2: Yeah, and you did a good thing there, Scott. So appreciate the call. Glad we're able to help out. 888-712-7434. That's 888-712-7434. I'm your host, Pastor Rico Basso, and we are live in the studio today answering any question you might have on the Bible or the Christian faith with Pastor Robert Baltadano. We're going to go out to Plainfield to Mark. Mark, you're on Bridge Bible Talk.
7: Hey, Pastors. How are you?
2: Good. How you doing?
7: Oh, I can't complain. So, Robert, I heard you say in an earlier show that you wouldn't really be comfortable with sitting in the audience with a woman pastoring. So here's the situation that woman leads. Churches that are led by pastors, should men attend that church? And also, the church I go to Times Square Church, and we recently had Ann Graham as a guest speaker. And I felt kind of comfortable about sitting there. I didn't know whether I should just walk out or, you know, in other words, I know it's not sinful. Well, I hope it's not sinful to sit in audience while a woman is pastoring. And can those churches, can they lead?
1: Yeah, you know, good question. So let me say this. Ann Graham, Lotz, and Nancy Wolgamoth, they don't call themselves pastors. And they do teach, and they have radio ministries that teach. And so, but they don't call themselves pastors. When we're talking about a woman who assumes the position of a pastor, that is what's in violation to the scriptures. If there's a church that has a pastor woman, a woman saying, I'm the pastor, that church is out of order, and it's not according to what the scriptures actually say. It's not a cultural thing either, as Paul takes it back to the book of Genesis. in your case, as you had a guest speaker, Ann Graham Lotz, she's not a pastor, and I'm sure you can ask, and she'd probably say, no, I'm not a pastor, I'm just a teacher. And there's some really good, gifted women that teach. And so, again, they have radio programs, same with Ann Graham Lotz. She's got a feature that is on the radio. The choice that your pastor had to bring her on a weekend or whatnot, that was his choice. I don't think it was sinful per se, but, you know, again, she wouldn't consider herself a pastor. And so I think, I don't know, what would you say? I know you taught this section not too long ago.
2: Yeah, in 1 Timothy, we talk about, you know, elders, qualifications, elders, and things like that. Here's where it becomes a press in our culture, I think, and you tell me what you think. Women can certainly be gifted with teaching.
1: Absolutely.
2: There's no question about that. I feel pretty strongly about that. But that does not mean that they are qualified to be an elder, simply because the Bible does not qualify women to be elders. Mm-hmm. I mean, it's just order. As far as if it's sinful, I think I would say that if a church knowingly appoints a woman to be a pastor and to hold that title and to have that position and to function in the way that an elder functions, it's disobedient. Mm-hmm. I don't know any other way to say it. It's not degrading to women. It's not to say something about women. You know, it's not to say you can never listen to a woman teach on a subject. I've been to conferences where women are experts in certain fields, and I've sat and I've learned. But in a church setting where you gather as a body and you function under the authority of elders, if you sit underneath a female pastor, I would say that's a problem.
1: Yeah,
2: I would
1: absolutely
2: say for sure that's a problem.
1: And there are some women that are heretics that are teachers today. And I'll mention one right now. I'm probably getting in trouble for this, but Paula White.
2: Yeah, for
1: Paula
2: sure.
1: White is she's a charlatan. And I think there's plenty of proof by looking online, some of the, you know, heretical teachings and the ask for money and, you know, the Lord said this and I'm anointed. And if you don't give, I mean, she's just, so those you have to be careful with. And I would walk out if I went to a church that had somebody like her come in. I'd walk out. I mean, this is a woman that I would not definitely hear. So anyways, does that help, Mark?
7: It does. So the question would be whether the woman is assigned as a pastor, mm-hmm. as opposed to a guest speaker like Ann Lotz is. My girlfriend goes to a church that a woman's been hired as the lead pastor. And so I'm always arguing with her. She said, I can go because I'm a female.
1: Yeah.
7: But you can't go because you're a man. But that church is out of order hiring a pastor.
1: Yeah. Pretty much, yeah.
2: Yeah, we're not called to have, you know, one gender in churches. So you can't have an all-woman church. I don't think you can do that. So for, you tell your girl there that she's a little off on that one. But like I said, you know, if there's a conference where there's someone who's an expert in a particular topic and they're talking about it, or you can, you know, there's plenty of things out there when it comes to those things. But if you're sitting under a lead pastor who's female, Mark, it's a no-go for us.
1: Yeah.
2: Good call. 888-712-7434. That's 888-712-7434. Listen to Bridge Bible Talk. Pastor Robert Baltadano and Pastor Rico Basso answering any question you have about the Bible or the Christian faith. Dennis from New Jersey, you're on the program.
8: Yes. How you doing, Pastor?
1: Doing well.
2: Good.
8: I just want to say you guys are awesome. I love listening to your radio station every day. So my question is, me and my friend, we was having a kind of a debate on like free will. And basically he was saying that, that it's because of free will, that's why there's sin in the world. Mm-hmm. That if God didn't create, free will, there won't be no sin. That's why we're suffering now. Mm-hmm. So I wanted to get your take on that. Is that true or not true?
2: Say that again one more time, Dennis.
1: Yeah.
8: Like, basically, he was saying that we were put on this earth to suffer because of free will. But I was telling him, I was like, it was a choice, though, mm-hmm. that Adam and Eve, they had a choice. And the choice, they disobeyed God. That's why we're in what we're in now. That's why we're in a fallen world. But he was saying it wasn't that. It's just because God gave us free will.
1: Is he a Christian?
8: Yeah, he's a Christian.
1: Okay. Well, I mean, Romans 5:12, you know, just as through one man sin entered to the world, death through sin, thus death spread to all men because all sinned. And so the consequences of the sin, the fall there in Adam and Eve and the Garden of Eden brought forth death, suffering, and whatnot. And so we're born into this, unfortunately, as sinners and into a world that is fallen. But I don't think it's what the person said, right? I mean,
2: I also wouldn't say that we're put here to suffer. I don't know if that was your friend or if that was just a line of speaking, but I would definitely not say that. We were originally put here to glorify God, to
1: serve,
2: to serve, to worship, do all these things that are good. And to your point, we absolutely did choose. Mm-hmm. Mankind did choose, and we were, you know, all in Adam when he chose to rebel against God. And
8: okay, so Romans 5:12, that's a scripture I could give him.
1: Yeah, mm-hmm. Just go read the whole book, the whole chapter, Romans chapter 5.
8: Okay. Yeah. Well, we both believe like the core of the gospel that, you know, Christ is the Son of God. He died, rose on the third day.
2: Mm-hmm.
8: We believe that. Them fundamentals we believe, but as far as this, what we're talking about, he was kind of like trying to debate me on that, and I was like, I didn't have the scripture on top of my head, but
1: yeah, like Pastor Rico said, God didn't put us here to suffer. That just doesn't make sense, because suffering came because of the fall. And so we're born in sin, and now we enter into a world of suffering. Paul even said that in Romans chapter 8. I mean, you can even read that one as well, that the creation groans in pain.
2: Yeah.
1: And so because of the world's fallen. So, yeah.
2: Yeah, I would just say one last thought is that anytime you talk about free will, just understand it's really sticky. It's a tough topic.
1: Yeah.
2: I like reading about it. I think it's interesting. But it's, you know, it's nothing to come to blows over. Mm-hmm. And as long as you keep the things that are clear in the Bible when it comes to, you know, the things that would come with free will or you know, wherever that argument's going to lead you, make sure that you stay rooted and grounded in the Bible. Good call there, Dennis. Thank you. 888-712-7434. That's 888-712-7434. Listen to Bridge Bible Talk. We answer any question you might have about the Bible or the Christian faith. Going to go down to sunny Florida to Bobby. Bobby, you're on the program.
9: Hey, how you doing, guys?
1: Good. How you doing?
9: I'm getting an echo.
2: You're all right.
9: Am I coming through all right?
1: Okay. Yeah, we can hear you.
9: All right. A gentleman just called about women pastors. And you had said, correct me if I'm wrong, that I think he asked about Abraham Lot or just teachers.
1: Mm-hmm.
9: As long as they don't call themselves pastors, that they're okay.
1: Yeah, because the title is given to men, right? I mean, we looked at that in 1 Timothy, but older women, teaching younger women, Titus 2, Priscilla helping Apollos, Acts 18, and so there is that, and then passages like, I think, 1 Timothy 2 in chapter 3, you know, obviously we look at it as an office to men.
9: Okay, so, but not because they just don't call themselves pastors, because 1 Timothy 2:12, Paul writes, I do not permit a woman to teach.
1: Mm-hmm.
9: There's nothing there that talks about being a pastor. He specifically says, do not permit a woman to teach.
2: But the probably the key there is what's immediately following, or to exercise authority over a man, which is included in those two things. You know, you don't want to chop that sentence in half. Mm-hmm.
9: There's no mention of pastor. There.
2: That would be the pastor, in the context of the passage, the authority is given to the elder, for sure.
9: So, because I've been to churches that have women that teach men, mm-hmm. and the excuse they use, hey, well, look, Paul never said pastor, and when I look, he doesn't say.
2: No, for you to look and get that, I would say that you'd really have to get out an X-Acto knife and cut up that passage from starting in 1 Timothy 2 all the way through the end of chapter 3. It's pretty clear that the role is to men, and that's the authority. Later on, too, in other portions of Scripture, Paul even uses, Adam and Eve. He talks about Adam. There's a reason why God designated men to be over the church. It's part of the the order in which he ordered the world. There's a reason why he put Adam as head over his wife. There's a reason why men, the husband is over the wife in the marriage. It's not because God hates women. It's because there's an order to things. It also doesn't mean, and we mentioned, doesn't mean that women can't teach. It's more about authority, and they can't teach in the context that would exercise authority over men.
9: Yeah, well, that's not what I'm saying. I agree totally. What I disagree with, you said that if a woman teaches men, a guest woman teacher, she can teach as long as she's not called a pastor. And that's not biblical.
2: No. I think, and you could speak for yourself.
1: Yeah, but. No, Bobby. In context, what I said is the pastor that chose to have Angram Lotz come to speak to the entire church, that was his deal. And his question was that he felt, that it was fine. And I said, well, I just spoke about the person, Angram Lotz, that she is not a pastor. She doesn't call herself a pastor. If there's a pastor, a man who says, I want her to come and talk about her ministry or to share something, that's different. I mean, he's not including her. Hey, here's Pastor Graham. It's more of like this was a guest speaker that came and spoke. And there are women that come up and present ministries and things like that. We have one, Patty Height, mm-hmm. who will at an occasion will give the church an update on the ministry that she has. And so, but she doesn't call herself a pastor. So just wanted to clarify that.
9: Right, but they're still teaching.
1: I don't know. I have to listen to the message. I don't know if she was given an update on her ministry. I don't know if I don't know. He was just sharing that with us. So I would have to go into the files and hear, did she give a message or did she just go up to talk about something about her ministry? So,
2: yeah, that's one of the things we got to always make sure we're grounded in the word and in the context of the things that we read. It's all the time that we have for today. Thank you for listening. Thank you so much for calling in. If we didn't get to you today, give us a call back tomorrow. We'll be back in the studio again live. In the meantime, keep reading your Bibles. Keep looking up. Keep praying. Lord bless you. Keep you. Thank you.
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1: If God doesn't seem to be hearing your prayers, there's something standing in the way. Here's Pastor Jeff.
2: Isn't that how it is? When you got sin in your life, there's a problem, right? It's not that God cannot hear your prayer, Isaiah 59, verse 1 and 2. It's not that God's hand is short that he cannot save you. It's not that his ear is deaf that he cannot hear your prayer. What's the problem here? The problem is it's your sin that separates you between you and your God. That's what we're dealing with here. Saul recognized that. He said, okay, listen, somebody sinned here. Gather the people around. I want to see who's sinned. Somebody's stopping God from answering me. Here he is pointing at you. You know, it's three of them coming back. Saul, it's your own problem.

welcome to Sound Doctrine. We'll hand things back over to Pastor Jeff Johnson shortly. But for the last few weeks, we've been looking at 1 Samuel, and as we continue this series today, we return to chapter 14. Now, in this passage, we can't help but see King Saul display an outward expression of religion, but an inward heart that was totally consumed with self. The same can happen to us if we're not careful. We do well to see where Saul went wrong, so we don't go down a similar path. With this edition of Sound Doctrine, here now is Pastor Jeff.

if you don't get the word, we tend to get into the flesh. Every single time. We seek those things that satisfy not. We gorge ourselves in the physical food of this world. We say to ourselves, well, I deserve a night off, and so I'm going to go home and just get into cooking, man. I'm going to get into this meal, and we're going to sit down in front of the TV, and we're going to see a movie, and we're going to eat, and watch. And then all of a sudden, you know, you're getting kind of bored with that, and you say, well, let's go to a movie tonight. Let's go see the latest movie, you know? And let's go. And what do? You go to the movies, and what do you buy? Popcorn, all the other goodies, right? So you're sitting there and go, you know, watching the movie. Wow, you know. And then you get out of there, and you go home, and you go, I don't feel too good, you know? I mean, I thought all these things were going to satisfy me, you know, and really meet my needs, but I'm sick. See, we gorge ourselves with the things of this world without realizing what we really need is the things of God. Those things that satisfy not. We spend our money on that which satisfies not. Instead of really getting in and really feeding on the word of the Lord. God's word is soul food. And I love that part where it says in Isaiah, indulge yourself in fatness, man. Girls, there is no calories with the Word of God. So you can eat all you want, man. And you can just dwell in fatness. Get fat with the things of God, man. Go for it. It's okay. It's soul food, remember. Verse 33. Then they told Saul, saying, behold, the people sin against the Lord in that they eat with the blood. And he said, you have transgressed. Roll away a great stone unto me this day. In other words, get me

who we see are doing sins that we do. Usually it's the sin that we're the weakest in that we see in others so quickly. We say, look at that guy. Look what he's doing. Oh, God's going to get him. And you know, you've got one going out, but you've got three coming back. You know, let me help you remove the sliver out of your eye. You know, you've got this log that's just knocking everything down. And that's how we are, though. We see it so quickly and so easily. Saul's the same way. I don't have any sin, you know. People, you lousy people, you're sinning, man. Okay, you're going to have payment now. Everybody bring an ox, and we're going to have this giant barbecue. And they did. They slaughtered all of these animals. The altar that Saul built was an outward show of godliness. But I'll tell you something. It was denying the power thereof. Because Saul really denied the reality of a relationship with God. All the way through, you'll see this in Saul's life. He talked the talk, but he didn't walk the walk. He'd constantly do these little, trying to do a right thing in the wrong way. His heart wasn't right. He was blowing it. He was a runaway train. And notice verse 36. And Saul said, let us go down after the Philistines by night, and let's spoil them until the morning light, and let us not leave a man of them. And they said, do whatsoever seems good to you. And then he said to the priest, let's draw near hither to God. And Saul asked counsel of God, shall I go down after the Philistines? Wilt thou deliver them into the hand of Israel? And notice this. And God answered him not that day. And Saul said, draw ye near hither, all of the chief of the people, and know and see wherein this sin has been this day. What's interesting about this is that, first of all, Saul was the type of person that would only seek God when it was convenient. Is that what you do? Only seek God when it's convenient? But when things get heavy, things get tough, all of a sudden you find yourself, you know, depending on your own strength, depending on your intellect to get you through it. No, we should not only seek God good times, bad times, but at all times. Saul was a convenient type guy. But notice that he got no answer when he went to God. And you know, isn't that how it is? When you got sin in your life, there's a problem, right? It's not that God cannot hear your prayer, Isaiah 59, verse 1 and 2. It's not that God's hand is short that he cannot save you. It's not that his ear is deaf that he cannot hear your prayer. What's the problem here? The problem is it's your sin that separates you between you and your God. That's what we're dealing with here. And even Saul recognized that. He said, okay, listen, somebody sinned here. Gather the people around. I want to see who's sinned. Somebody's stopping God from answering me. Here he is pointing again, you know, it's like three of them coming back. So it's your own problem. You know, it's the type of thing when we sit there and go, I wish Bill was here. He needs to hear this. Right? I wish Betty was here. She needs to hear this. My gosh. She's only here, you know. What about you? Oh, I don't need to hear it. But no answer. Someone has said that sin or praying causes one to depart from sin, but also sin causes one to depart from praying. Praying lifts you up into the light, whereas not to pray brings you down into despair. Saul was running from his sin, and he said, okay, somebody else must be sinning here. Certainly not me. And so he looked for that one that was sinning. It's similar. Remember with Joshua? Remember when he went on to Ai? And he lost the battle there. And God says, you got sin in the camp. What did Joshua do? He prayed immediately. But listen, there's a little difference between Joshua and Saul here. Because Joshua was willing to face the sin and to deal with the sin in the camp and to remove it, wasn't he? And he did do that. Once God pointed it out, he said, that's it. Your history. And the sin in the camp was removed. But Saul wasn't ready to do that. Notice verse 39. For as the Lord liveth, which saveth Israel, though it be in Jonathan my son, he says, he shall surely die. But there was not a man among all the people that answered him. You kind of wonder if Saul already got wind that Jonathan tasted.

0: to the honey. And you think, ooh, what a wicked father. You know, he's setting his son up to be killed. And then he makes another vow. He said, even if it's my son that broke this rule, he's going to die. This is the result of Saul's stubbornness. Another foolish vow that he couldn't keep. We got to be careful about vows. Vows are very serious. God holds the vows that we make very serious. When you make your wedding vows, you know, he takes them as a vow. You made a vow to, for sickness and in health, richer for poor, forsaking all others, to keep yourself to that individual till death do you part. It's a vow. But so many just take away that vow and just throw it away to the wind. We need to fight for our marriages. How about our dedication of our children? We vow with our lives to dedicate our children to the Lord, to raise them in the ways of the Lord. That's a serious vow. We need to take it seriously. God will hold us to that vow. Vows are something we need to be careful with. Saul threw out flippantly this vow. You kind of wonder if he already knew. The people knew that Saul wasn't the victor here. The people knew that Saul was putting up a front. They knew that Jonathan had eaten too. And everybody zipped their lips and they didn't say anything when Saul went off and said, my son, even if he ate, he's going to die. And nobody said anything. Verse 40. And then said he unto all Israel, be on one side, and I and Jonathan, my son, will be on the other. And the people said unto Saul, do what seems good to you. Therefore Saul said unto the Lord God of Israel, give me a perfect lot. And so they settled for man's way of casting lots to find out who's got the sin. This is great, because God sometimes uses our stupidness. You know, we start meddling around, all of a sudden he starts to use it. Notice what happens. And Saul and Jonathan were taken, but the people escaped. In other words, Saul and Jonathan got the short end of the stick. You're the sinners. Now, Saul didn't like that. He said, let's roll the dice again. Verse 42. And Saul said, cast lots between me and Jonathan, now my son. And guess what? Jonathan got the short end of the stick. He's the guilty one. And then, lo, I must die? He's saying, Dad, I didn't even know. You made the vow. And all I did was get a little honey to be refreshed. And you're going to kill me for that? I think you're losing it. This is too far. I mean, you know, this is a bit too far here. Verse 44. And Saul answered and said, God, do so and more also, for thou shalt surely die, Jonathan. How'd you like to have that guy as a dad? Talk about a hard heart. Is he being revealed or what? We don't see a father's heart here of love and forgiveness. We don't even see a heart of a king who is merciful. We just see a very hard man saying, my vow was violated, you must die. His jealousy, I want you to see, is out of control here. He's willing to give up his son because his own pride, because his own little vow. Here's the very man who God used to save Israel at one time. Now, he's going down the drain. To go down this way is terrible. But I want you to see that Saul's problem was always in his heart. He was running from God. He was doing his own thing. He never really was right with God. He was always messing around, doing little religious things, just to appease, but always messing around, always doing his own thing. Look at verse 45. And the people said unto Saul, shall Jonathan die, who hath wrought this great salvation in Israel? God forbid. As the Lord liveth, there shall not one hair of his head fall to the ground, for he hath wrought with God this day. So the people rescued Jonathan, and he died not. The army and the people finally intervened. They said, no way. They had finally had enough of Saul's ranting and raving. And they had enough to the point of pulling Jonathan to safety, saying, enough is enough. Notice the statement he says here, he hath wrought with God this day. I like that. Because what does it say? That Jonathan worked with God, co-working with God. See, God always uses human instruments. There's nothing better, nothing more fulfilling than to be used of God to touch somebody for His glory. It's such a fulfilling thing to be used of God to minister to the little children, to do anything for the Lord. And here we see how Jonathan had wrought with God this great work. And so they said, no, he will not die. As Saul's totally off track now, he is totally losing it, making crazy and foolish decisions, all because of his pride. He's now so hard it doesn't even matter if his own son dies. And the further Saul speaks, the further his army gets away from him. Come on, you don't mess around with the things of God. God says no. Sin is sin. Whether it's drugs, alcohol, homosexuality, it's sin. It needs to be repented of. These people need to repent and come to the Lord. We're in a scary position. You know, there's certain armies that just have it up to here with their leader and say, that's it, and they throw a coup. You know, that's how coups happen. Look at verse 46 now. Then Saul went up from following the Philistines, and the Philistines went to their own place. And so it's over, you know. Saul went one way, the Philistines, their enemy, went another way. They never did wipe them out. Philistines are always a type of the flesh. They didn't deal with the flesh. Saul didn't deal with the real true problem. So Saul, verse 47, took the kingdom over Israel. And this is a summary of Saul's reign in a nutshell. He fought against all the enemies on every side, against Moab, against the children of Ammon, against Edom, against the kings of Zobah, against the Philistines, and whatsoever he turned himself, he vexed them. And it says that he gathered a host and smote the Amalekites and delivered Israel out of the hands of them that spoiled them. Notice the pronoun he. You see, Saul's in the flesh, doing all of his great ventures. Yeah, he's trying to restore his authority and he's king, but it's already taken away, Saul. What are you doing? You're losing it. And so he seeks to make points and try to win the people back by staying in the flesh. Now it says the sons of Saul were Jonathan and Ishui and Meshua. And the names of his two daughters were these, the name of the firstborn, Merab, and the name of the younger one, Michelle. And remember, that is the one that finally ended up marrying David, one of his daughters. And the name of Saul's wife was Ahinoam, and the captain of his host was Abner. He was the chief general. And Kish was the father of Saul, and Ner, the father of Abner, was the son of Abiel. I guess you could say that there was one good thing that came out of all of this, and that is that Saul learned the lesson of that it's not good to be inactive. In fact, he got very active, to the point of, I think, what he was trying to do was just stay busy so he didn't have to deal with his sin. You know how some people just stay busy at work, at hobbies, and just always busy? Why? So they wouldn't have to think about how they're blowing it, their relationship with God. And so they just work all the time. They're workaholics. Just trying to stay busy so they wouldn't have to think about it or deal with it. And this is exactly what Saul's doing here, trying to hide. And I know that he was probably venting his anger too during these wars. You know, oh man, I could really get him, you know. And so he just went after everybody all the time. Saul in the flesh. Saul's weakness is that he was a reactive type of person. In other words, he was externally orientated person. Everything that happened outside, he would react to. If it wasn't happening, he wouldn't react. If it was happening, he'd react. He was driven by his outward circumstances. And that type always needs outward approval and continuous reinforcement. You know, I'll pat on the back. Oh, you're doing good now. You know, you're doing great. And always needs that reinforcement. But this individual also is very weak inside. And this individual is running from God. And Saul was doing that. But those who are internally orientated, these are those that walk by faith and not by sight. In other words, when circumstances and situations come up, they don't let them affect them, but they seek the Lord. They say, whoa, look at what's going on. Lord, what am I supposed to do? Lord, how are we supposed to deal with this? You know, this has happened now. Lord, we need your wisdom. We need your strength. Pull us through this. And they go to God. You see, they're being led of the Spirit and not of the flesh. Saul was a man who was easily led of the flesh. In fact, in Romans chapter 8, Paul said this in verse 4, that the righteousness of the law might be fulfilled in us, who walk not after the flesh, but after the Spirit. So they that are after the flesh do mind the things of the flesh, but they who are after the Spirit, the things of the Spirit. That's why Jesus said you must be born again by the Spirit of the Lord. You must have a relationship with God because He will cue you in. He will get you involved and get you flowing in the way of the Spirit. That's why you kind of wonder, sometimes people come forward and they receive the Lord, but then you watch their lives and you go, I don't see them walking with God. What happens? Well, they probably never were born again. See, when you're born again from the Spirit of God, you're going to begin to walk in the Spirit and produce fruit. We will know them by their fruit. A real transformation takes place. Paul, over in Ephesians chapter 3, in verse 16, prayed this. He said, I pray that God would grant to you, according to the riches of His glory, that you would be strengthened with might by His Spirit in your inner man. I love that. He's saying that you would walk in the Spirit, that you would be led of the Lord, that you would be strengthened in the inner man, and that you would be a blessing to others. And you wouldn't be a runaway train. Because, listen, no man's an island. And the way you walk, others are following. Others are looking to you, especially children, right? Where are you leading your family? Where are you leading those that are looking to you at your job? Where are you leading people? Are you leading them to the Lord? Or are you leading them to the world to be destroyed? Saul, on the other hand, enters into unbelief, jealousy, and anger. And this is just the beginning of many sorrows, as we're going to see Saul take out a lot of people with him. And finally, verse 52, notice, and there was sore war against the Philistines all the days of Saul. And when Saul saw any young or strong man, any valiant man, he took him unto himself. Saul's sin was not dealt with, and because of that, it allows the enemy to continue its attack. You see, when you don't deal with the issue, you don't deal with your anger, you don't deal with your jealousy, you don't deal with the petty things that the sin within, then the enemy's going to continue to attack, and you're going to have sore war. You're going to continue to be battle-weary. You're going to continue to get beat up. And Saul, all the days of his life, was always hassling. One thing after another. Oh, another war? Okay, you know. And he'd just get up and go to it, you know. And it's one thing after another. He was weary after a while. He's always in the flesh. Never blessed of God. Never at peace with God. Never seeing any real victories. Yeah, he had victories with the enemy somewhat, but not with the Philistines. All the days of his life. Flesh. He wasn't dealing with it. I am crucified with Christ. Nevertheless, I live. Yet not I, but Christ lives in me. The life that I live now, I live by the faith of the Son of God who loved me and gave his life for me. I died. I'm crucified. Crucify the flesh and the lust thereof. We'll talk about this as we move along into chapter 15. It's incredible. The lesson there of the flesh being dealt with. So important. But God help us today to not have presumptuous sin. That's what Saul had. He had pride. And because of that, it was eating him up. It was devouring him. He was a runaway train.
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0: Psalm 19 again, it says in verse 13, "Keep back thy servant also from presumptuous sins. Let them not have dominion over me. Then shall I be upright, and I shall be innocent from the great transgression." Lord, keep us from being deceived. And show us that sin that's within, that needs to be dealt with, that we need to repent of. Show us that we need to do our reasonable service, which is to give you our bodies as a living sacrifice. It's the only reason. After all you've done for us, Lord, we should just give you totally our lives. And that we would not be conformed to this world, but we would be transformed by the renewing of our minds through the Word of God, that we would seek Him. And God's going to bless, and God's going to use us in a tremendous way. If not, we're going to end up like Saul. We're going to end up hurting not only ourselves, but those around us. There's a choice that needs to be made. God, help us to make the choice.
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1: If you've ever felt that Proverbs 31 was a measuring stick you could never live up to, come closer. 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The journey doesn't begin with a flawless resume. It begins with a listening heart, and that's where we'll begin, too.
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In today's way of life, we're so desensitized towards sin that we fail to have the proper response towards it. We minimize it, justify it, ignore it, and go on our way unaffected by it. If we see somebody, you know, reacting in a godly way towards sin, we think that they are, well, a little bit carried away or extreme, judgmental or intolerant. However, in the book of Ezra, Pastor Poncho will be teaching us today, and on this edition of On the Level Radio, we'll be looking at this subject. This is what we'll look at today in the book of Ezra in the Old Testament on this edition of On the Level Radio, coming up next.

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1: Verse 5. But thus you shall deal with them. You shall destroy their altars, break down their sacred pillars, cut down their wooden images, and burn their carved images with fire. For you are a holy people to the Lord your God. The Lord your God has chosen you to be a people for himself. You are a special treasure above all the people on the face of the earth. Notice verse 7. The Lord did not set his love on you or chose you because you were more in number than any other people, for you were the least of all the people. Verse 8. But he chose you because the Lord, what? Loves you. And because he will keep the oath which he swore to your fathers, the Lord has brought you out with a mighty hand and redeemed you from the house of bondage, from the hand of Pharaoh, the king of Egypt. Therefore, know that the Lord your God, he is God, the faithful God, who keeps covenant and mercy for 1,000 generations with those who love him and keep his commandments. And notice, he repays those who hate him to their face. To destroy them, he will not be slack with him who hates him. He will repay him to his face. Therefore, you shall keep the commandments, the statutes, and the judgments which I command you to this day to observe. And then you see in verses 12 all the way to the end, the blessings of being obedient to the commandments of God. So there you find a very direct commandment from God. When you go

right? He could ask for fame. He could ask for many things. And what does he ask? I only want wisdom. I only want to know how to govern your people. And God says, wow, he started so well. But once he became powerful, like King Saul, we're watching him unravel in 1 Samuel chapter 14, worse than 15. But you see here that King Solomon didn't have this penchant. This penchant means this little wayward desire. When he started, he loved God. He was a man of God. He wrote the book of Proverbs. And so when you look at Ecclesiastes, you look at it from a very disappointed man. The book of Ecclesiastes is the penmanship of someone who is distorted. Vanity of vanity. All is vanity. It's like grasping wind. Everything's empty. There's no reason. There's no reason. I try art. I try making wine. I try wives. I tried everything. And vanity of vanity. Like, whoa. He's upset. That's when he was going down the drain already. You find a reason why. God told Solomon a very directive in chapter 11. Are you there with me? But King Solomon loved many foreign women. As well as the daughters of Pharaoh. He even liked the women of the Moabite, the Ammonite, the Edomite, the Sidonians, and the Hittites from the nations of whom the Lord had said to the children of Israel, you shall not what? Intermarry with them, nor they with you. Why? Surely they will turn away your hearts after their gods. But Solomon clung to these in love. You think that's relegated to those days? My heart breaks. As a pastor, when I see men, they leave their wives. Most of the offenders are men. Wives do the same thing, but it's not as common as men. When men just leave their wives, and they're Christians. They've been walking with the Lord for 10, 15 years. And somewhere along the line, in an office romance, and the coochie-coo, and the electricity, and me and Mrs. Jones, we got a good thing going on. And there, the thrill is there. I ain't gonna lie. The thrill is there. It's a romance. I know it's meant for me. My marriage was a mistake. This now is sent from God. They're delusional. What about your children? What about this marriage? God is a God of order. And what are you saying? That God is of our order, and there's order in your house, and now you left disorder with your family? They're so delusional. And they understand intellectually, spiritually, that what they're doing is wrong. They know. He says, I know it's wrong. It reminds me of the song, If Loving You Is Wrong. You know that song. Don't fake it. Don't act funny. I don't know what song. You know what song? Hey, loving you is wrong. You know, I don't want to be right. And we see that today. Solomon's a prime example. It went to his head. He loved this woman. And God told him two things. Do not marry or fall in love or any association with foreign women. And the second thing, don't own horses. Horses was a sign of power. And God says, I'm your power. You don't need horses. Horses was a symbol of status for kings. And so he had stables. He had power. Two things that God told him not to do. He does it. And here we are told that Solomon clung to these. Verse 3. And he had, notice this, 700 wives, princesses, and 300 little things on the side. And his wives turned away his what? His heart. For so it was when Solomon was old, that his wives turned his heart after other gods, and his heart was not loyal to the Lord his God, as was the heart of his father David. For Solomon went after Ashtoreth, the goddess of the Sidonians. He went after Milcom, the abomination of the Ammonites. So now you understand the abominations spoken in the book of Ezra. The abominations is they were worshiping other gods, unlike the living God. This is when you see Ezra, he says, O God of heaven. He doesn't say, oh, God made out of wood. He says, oh, God, you know, the seas, the ocean. He says, oh, God of heaven. That's his title. Oh, God of heaven, hear my prayer.

0: and it's broken because this is the sin. The abomination is they're following other gods like Solomon did. Verse 6. And this is the consequence. So Solomon did evil in the sight of the Lord and did not fully follow the Lord as did his father David. And therein lies what we see today. The phenomena in the church. And I'm pretty sure you've seen it too. It's very sad. You see people who profess to be Christians, but their lifestyle, their opinion, the way they navigate and traverse in life, the decisions they make and what they do, the liberties they have, it's really contradictory to the Word of God. Very sad. I'm not judging anyone. You know, today some churches talk about, you know, drinking and so forth, and as if that is the major problem. That is not the major problem. Have people drinking beer, a little bit of wine, that's not a problem. There's a problem with people lying. A lot of people being carnal, where they don't believe the Word of God. They don't abide by the Word of God. They just have mechanics of someone who is religious. They come to church. They give whenever they could to the church, but they're not involved. They don't participate. They don't have a changed nature. What is the nature of a pig? What is the nature of a pig? What do you think pigs like to do? They like to be clean? No. Their nature, you wash them and they go back into the mud. That's their nature. Dogs have a nature. Cats have a nature. We too have a nature. But that nature has been transformed. And we are born again. We have a new nature. Having a new nature, we should have different appetites, right? Different views. Yeah, before I came to Jesus, I had the nature of someone who was degenerate. But now, through Jesus Christ, I am regenerate, not degenerate. But there are those who come to Jesus, and I call them Main Street Disneyland Christians. I read this one time that there were some tourists that went to Disneyland and they went to Main Street. They were so mesmerized with Disneyland that they stood there the whole day. And then they went home. And then they went to Ontario and caught a plane back home. Only to find out that there was Tomorrowland, Frontierland, Tomorrowland. And they got stuck only on Main Street. They thought, this is it. And this is a reality with many Christians. They're only on Main Street. They never get into Tomorrowland. They never get to Toontown. Have fun. They never get into Frontier Town. They never go to see what is a little world. What is it? Small world. And become a child. They don't want nothing. They just get stuck on Main Street. You know, after a while, Main Street, it gets old. Sometimes, you know, they have efficient people to pick up the dung from the horses. They have efficient people. I mean, dung falls, before it falls, there's already a guy picking it up. There. But sometimes, like, they miss it. And it stinks, and it's there, and sometimes they leave it on the railroad grooves, and it stinks. My whole point telling you this is that there are people in their Christian lives, they are so intermingled with idolatry, not so much a God, but time, energy, space, money, social interaction, going to movies, watching videos. All they do is get ingrained in the ways of the world. They're Christians, but they don't even know what the book of Ezra is all about. They don't even know what Nehemiah is all about. They know absolutely nothing. And therein lies the calamity of the nation, the nature, and the temperament of the Christian church. And my responsibility is to broadcast as much as I can every Wednesday and every Sunday to convince the believers that we ought to be abiding by what God says and not so much intermingling. And so here's the problem. This is what happened. As he got old, he began to worship Chemosh, verse 7. He began to worship Molech, the abomination of the people of Ammon. And verse 8, he did likewise for all his foreign wives. He burned incense and sacrificed to their gods. So the Lord became angry with Solomon because his heart had turned from the Lord of God of Israel, who had appeared to him twice, and he had commanded him concerning this thing that he should not go after other gods. But he, Solomon, did not keep what the Lord had commanded him. Therefore, the Lord said to Solomon, because you have done this and have not kept my covenant and my statutes, which I commanded you, I will surely tear the kingdom away from you and give it to your servant. There is the calamity. There is the legacy of Solomon. Started well, good reputation, a man of wisdom, a man who has such power, control. He had the corner on silver, and this man was powerful. He built the first temple, a wonder of the ancient world, one of the seven wonders of the ancient world. And there he is, getting old and being a little nasty guy, going after foreign women, being seduced by these women, and it finally took his heart out, away from God. And God had to respond. That's the abomination. Turn with me to Ezra. So now, do you understand the little more dynamic? It was bad for Ezra. It was bad. I mean, this is really, really, really crazy. This is why Paul the Apostle, I don't want to kick a dead horse, but you know, Paul, when he says, do not be unequally yoked with unbelievers. Do you know a lot of people equate that to marriage? Right? It has nothing to do with marriage. I mean, there's an example there, but it has nothing to do with marriage. Let me read that for you. You don't have to turn there. But he says, do not be unequally yoked together with unbelievers. For what fellowship has righteousness with lawlessness? And what communion has light with darkness? And what accord has Christ with Belial? Or what part has a believer with an unbeliever? And what agreement has the temple of God with idols? For you are the temple of the living God. They were to avoid unbelievers, unrighteousness, darkness, infidels, and idols. Belial is a personification of evil or worthlessness, often thought as the devil himself. He said, you are not to commingle with these people. You have a different nature. We're in this world, right? We're in this world, but we're not of this world. And yet our affiliation is that we begin to talk like the world, act like the world, and we begin to play around like they do. They don't have any parameters. They have any moral fiber. They have no guidance. They have no biblical GPS. They say what they say. They do what they want. And and you and I as believers, we may shake our head and go, I don't do that. But we don't say anything, because you can't say anything nowadays. They'll shut you down. You can't talk about pro-life because they'll dump on you. You can't talk about, you know, this is marriage between a man and a woman. You can't do that politically now. Socially, academically, today, you can't do that in the arena of the public arena. Because you get shut down. You're looked upon like a moron, right? It's the nature. But it doesn't mean that we have to go along with it. Sometimes just silence and living our light with a little light on in the midst of darkness, that's the greatest witness. Now, I don't agree, but I have my light on. My little lamp of light, I'm not going to let it die. You know, let it shine, let it shine, let it shine. And the world can overtake you. So Paul the Apostle, when that's speaking of a marriage, you see, unequally yoked has to do from Deuteronomy chapter 22, verse 10. There, the Lord said to the people of God, you shall not plow with an ox and a donkey together. Well, you see, the ox was a clean animal for the Jews, but the donkey was not. But more than that, what happens when you yoke two animals with different natures? What happens if you harness a cat normally? Because there are some cats and dogs that get along, but for the most part, their nature is to hate each other, right? But what happens if you put a cat and a dog in the same room? Chaos! It's in their nature. So it was ungodly, it was inhuman to yoke an ox and a donkey. They'll both kill each other. And so Paul the Apostle takes that and he tells to the Corinthians, but the Corinthians, if you know anything about the Corinthians, idolatry was everywhere. Everywhere, idolatry. So Paul the Apostle tells the Corinthians, I know you live in darkness. You live in a society where everything goes. But get association without contamination. We're in this world. I don't know about you, but I have a phone and our email for our church. We get dirty email. Anybody gets dirty emails? Don't act like that. Anybody gets him? Oh, I see. That's the... How many get him? Okay. You know, don't make me feel bad. I'm not... Am I the only one? I know it's not. I read statistics. I know what happens. We are now being bombarded like never before, especially men. Especially men. We have never... And so there is a discipline where you have to say, I bleed. I'm old. And yeah. But therein lies the discipline and the consequences. What happens when you entertain those things? And you play it on your mind. You go, no, I'm going to end up here. No, absolutely not. It's not worth it. Delete, delete, delete, delete. But it's the nature of the system today. I think it's demonic between you and I. Because there was a days when you have to pay to have images like that. And now it's just full frontal attack. No pun intended. But it's a full frontal attack. It's a sensory attack. It's a sensory overload. And you don't have to pay for it. What is the purpose behind this? There's no money anymore in pornography. There's no money. There's no money. Why would any man want to pay when you can go online and craziness? And yet, I just think it's a demonic intent to unravel a nation. The church is the only moral balance that's keeping, I believe with all my heart, that's keeping this nation still teetering, still balanced because of the church, the nature of the church. This is why Paul tells the Corinthians, do not be unequally yoked. And so, I like this paraphrase version. He says, do not be entangled with alliances of any kind with unbelievers to your spiritual hurt. There's no relation possible between holiness and sin, between light and darkness, between Christ and Satan, between true and untrue, between the worship of God and the worship of idols. For we are indeed the very temple of the living God. And it is for us that he speaks in his word, promising to dwell in us and commune with us, making us his peculiar people and calling us to purify ourselves and become worthy of our heavenly Father. I like that version. It's called the paraphrase Bible version. And it makes sense. That you and I live in this world, we just need to be careful who we hang around with. What do we say? What do we do? Because if not, you're going to catch yourself and Ezra will be crying for you. And this is why the passion that he has, because the people, especially the priests and the Levites and the rulers, they were the principal transgressors. So he says in verse 4, then go back to Ezra. Ezra, verse 9. Then everyone who trembled at the words of the God of Israel, notice, they assembled to me. Why? Because of the transgression of those who had been carried away captive, and I sat astonished until the evening sacrifice. In verse 4, those who tremble. Notice in verse 3, he says, those who tremble. There in verse 3 of chapter 10. This is what Isaiah says in Isaiah chapter 66. In Isaiah chapter 6, bear with me. Yeah. He says this in Isaiah chapter 66, verse 2. I'll go to verse 1 of chapter 66 of Isaiah. Heaven is my throne, and earth is my footstool. Where is the house that you will build for me? And where is the place of my rest? For all those things my hand has made, and all those things exist, says the Lord. But on this one will I look, on him who is poor and of a contrite heart and who trembles at my word. Tremblers are those who know inherently in here that no matter how we live our life, what's our opinion of life, when the word of God speaks, you realize it doesn't matter what I think. It doesn't matter how I interpret life. It does not matter. The word of God trumps my opinion, my decisions. If my opinions, if my worldview, if my philosophical view is contrary to the word of God, and then I have to shut my views and I have to go with what God says. You see, there are people, they tremble at God's word. The word of God never comes back void. I've known of many people many people on the good side where they're living like hell. And they're in prison, they're in jail, they're in the ER, their marriage has just collapsed, or their business has just went belly up, where they, all they can remember is the Word of God. And they navigate back to the Word of God.
1: 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I hope you're coming away with a lot of really great benefit from it. 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I hope you can join us then. 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

0: on the job, at the beach, in the car, bringing God's word to the islands. We're K-Lite.
1: Bearing his own cross, Jesus went forth to that place which is called Calvary. This is the Calvary Way with Pastor Don McClure. 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Great.

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1: Road that I used to would walk, I don't walk no more. Road that I used to would walk, Lord, I don't walk no more.
2: The wonderful thing that happened. Here is all these tremendous and terrible and long-term enemies that the children of Israel had. If you'll notice all the way through the chapter, David either he killed them or they became his servants. Some of which was to me almost a wonderful analogy, I suppose, to further the analogy of things this morning. If there was nothing at all potentially redemptive about anything, it was just completely wiped out and it was gone. Like with there with Moab, there were literally lined up two-thirds, lined them up into three lines. Two of them were simply killed and gone. And how many problems that there are under the heading of Moab, as we looked at this morning, they're just simply blotted out and gone. The wonderful thing in the renewing of the mind and how God can simply, like no other, can renew. He can absolutely transform the mind. And then that which he allows to live becomes a servant. Over and over and over, things that you think oppress you and destroy you and condemn you or bring great pain and heartache, only God can do this, but he can actually take those things that once had such an oppressive grief upon our life, and they can make, he literally makes them our servants. In the way that, again, only God can do this, but how many people I know that sometimes have been through such devastating experiences in life, but yet when they get things right, when they see them in focus with the Lord, when God heals and they see they're renewed, they're a brand new creature in Christ, old things are passed away, and indeed they've finally in Christ been able to put them away, then what they do remember out of it that seemed to be so devastating, actually God can take them and make them the servants of the body of Christ. They can be used in witness, they can be used in testimony. Some of your greatest losses, your greatest trials, end up to be some of the greatest points of ministry. I imagine Corrie ten Boom, with many of her years that she spent in terrible grief and suffering, probably thought, I'll never come out of this with anything to be, you know, with all these enemies that's redemptive about it. But the wonderful thing is God can take it and make it that way. And use it actually for God's glory. Something that was such a terrible thing for the devil's glory or his work, only God can turn it around. But anyway, tonight, chapter 9 in 2 Samuel, I want to get on into this wonderful story. Now David said, is there still anyone who is left of the house of Saul that I may show him kindness for Jonathan's sake? And there was a servant of the house of Saul whose name was Ziba. And so they went and they called him to David the king and said to him, are you Ziba? And he said, at your service. Then the king said, is there not still someone of the house of Saul to whom I may show the kindness of God? And Ziba said to the king, well, there is still the son of Jonathan, who is lame on his feet. And so the king said to him, where is he? And Ziba said to the king, indeed, he is in the house of Machir, the son of Amiel, in Lodabar. Then King David sent, and he brought him out of the house of Machir, the son of Amiel, from Lodabar. Now when Mephibosheth, the son of Jonathan, the son of Saul, had come to David, he fell on his face, and he prostrated himself. And he said, Mephibosheth. And he answered, here is your servant. And so David said to him, do not fear, for I will show you kindness for Jonathan your father's sake, and will restore to you all of the land of Saul your grandfather, that you may eat at my bread at my table continually. Then he bowed himself and he said, what is your servant, that you should look upon such a dead dog as I? And the king called Ziba, Saul's servant, and he said to him, I have given to your master's son all that belongs to Saul and to all of his house. You, therefore, and your sons and your servants shall work the land for him, and you shall bring in the harvest, that your master's son may have food to eat. But Mephibosheth, your master's son, shall eat bread at my table always. Then Ziba had 15 sons and 20 servants. Then Ziba said to the king, according to all that my lord the king has commanded his servant, so will your servant do. As for Mephibosheth, said the king, he shall eat at my table like one of the king's sons. Mephibosheth had a young son whose name was Micah. And all who dwelt in the house of Ziba were servants of Mephibosheth. So Mephibosheth dwelt in Jerusalem, for he ate continually at the king's table, and he was lame in both of his feet. But the wonderful story here, I think this has got to be one of the most wonderful stories to me in all the Bible. And when you stop to think of it, it's wonderful, it's graphic, it's kind of a type, in a sense, almost to the gospel, so wonderfully contained in a wonderful little story. Because it seems to have with it all the elements that most people in coming to Christ deal with, whether they know it or not. Because first of all, it's a story of number one, just natural fear. It's a story there that when you stop to think, here Mephibosheth, when he is actually introduced to us in the Bible, he's 5 years old. We read about him, but didn't comment on him at the time, only saying that we would look at it more later. But back in 2 Samuel chapter 4 and verse 4, there's just one verse where he's mentioned, but it says, "And Jonathan, Saul's son, had a son who was lame on his feet. He was 5 years old when the tidings came of Saul and Jonathan out of Jezreel, and his nurse took him up and fled. And it came to pass, as she made haste to flee, that he fell and became lame, and his name was Mephibosheth." Back there at the time when the battle was at the greatest intensity between the house of David and the house of Saul, when Saul and his jealousy and his hatred and his envy and his wrath against David, when the battle's, you know, so high and intense, here when Saul and his son Jonathan were killed in battle, it was by the Philistines, but there was still this great war going on within this house. When the word comes back to the house of Mephibosheth, there that Jonathan, his father, and Saul, his grandfather, had just been killed, the nurse grabbed him and ran, and as there she ran, there trying to get away for fear that what would happen, that he would now, that Mephibosheth, they'd be coming for him. For fear of that, she's running, and she's in such a hurry. She's running evidently with so much fear and so much speed that she falls. And when she falls carrying this little child, there fell upon him or somehow or another, the way that he fell, he ended up crippled. Both of his legs became crippled. His name is Mephibosheth. That's all we know about him here at this time when this little boy is introduced to us. But it was something there that no doubt now the assumption is here is that within Mephibosheth's nurse, that David, well, now with the death of Saul the king and Jonathan the heir, that now David immediately would take over the throne. That David would come into power, that these two houses that had warred one against another for so long and so intently, that now as David had become king, that his first victim would be any of the house of Saul that remained. He'd have to kill him. And so they're out of a desire, you know, to save Mephibosheth and to protect Mephibosheth, she runs. And there as she runs and falls and becomes crippled, from then on, no doubt, this little boy from 5 years old on, as he grew up, there not being able to live like anyone else and just knowing he's a cripple, but only knowing he's a cripple because of David. For fear of this man David, who would be looking for him, who would be hunting him down, who would want to kill him. You wonder how many times there maybe this nurse rehearsed this story in the ears of Mephibosheth, raising him, loving him, so she thought, the best she could, trying to protect him. But there she told of this war between the house of Saul, her grandfather, and the house of David. And to save him, she had to do it. And she, no doubt, she felt terrible about it, but it was because of fear for his life. But if you can imagine how it was for him every day of his life, not being able to live like anyone else, always hidden, never, always afraid you'll be found out, always afraid that there somebody will come to the realization there, when the word gets out, there is a descendant of Saul who's alive, who's around. There it's something that you're hiding. You know, if you were found to be alive, it'd be disaster for you immediately. And no doubt he grew up hating David. All he knew about David is that that his life was ruined by David. And knowing that this man David, who he'd never met, who he knew nothing else about, he only knew that David wanted him dead. that David had no interest in him, only insofar as that he was a threat to David's potential kingdom himself. And here is Mephibosheth growing up. Isn't it just like how so many people in so much of history thinks that exact same way about God? That all that an awful lot of people know is that they assume or they believe that God's angry at them. One day God, he's looking for them, but one day he'll catch up with them. And when he does, it is going to be a terrible day. How many people grow up to where all they know, maybe even sometimes through religious education or religious schools of one form or another, but they just know that God is so good and his kingdom is so right, and it's in opposition to ours and the way that we so often live. And God is angry at us, and he's looking for us, and all that they know at the same time is that if God really was a good God and a loving God and a wonderful God, how could life be so painful and difficult for you? How many people are actually told almost in one way or another, whatever our weaknesses, whatever our infirmities, whatever our trials are, how many people is it that we grow up blaming God for them as well? Well, on one hand, we maybe know we're not right with God. On the other hand, we don't think much of him because he obviously isn't a God of love. He isn't a good God. David might think he's a powerful king, and he may be a powerful king. He may be ruling, and he may have overrun all the other enemies. But as far as Mephibosheth was concerned, David was a king of hate, a king of murder, a king of brutality, not a king of love at all. And just like that, to God, again, he's looking for us. All a lot of people know is that just Mephibosheth, here he was, the grandson of Saul. And because of that, and of Saul's error, therefore David's got to hate him like he and be as mad at him and as angry at him as he was at Saul. And how many at the same time were the son of Adam? And Adam sinned, and God drove him out of the garden. He told him, the day in which you sin, you'll die. And all that a lot of people grow up knowing is that God drove man out of paradise, drove him out of blessing, drove him out of everything at all that there could be, and that God must not be good. Other may say he is, but from your perspective, he isn't. And how many people, I wonder, grow up just like Mephibosheth? Just like him, just thinking I'm afraid of him, and I can't be found by him, but maybe one day I will, and they're constantly running and constantly hiding. But may I say, if any of you feel that way about Jesus, that I think Mephibosheth probably felt about Jesus, you're wrong. You're as wrong as Mephibosheth was about David. You're as wrong in the sense of ever thinking that God doesn't love and doesn't care. You've been lied to, and that lie has cut you off from everything that the lie also cut off Mephibosheth. This great lie, this great deception and misunderstanding about David kept poor Mephibosheth in a terrible life. As terrible as it was, the initial fall that he had, the initial crippleness that he had, it was sustained for years by bad publicity about David, by untruths about David. And how many of us spend years of our life afraid of God, and it's just bad publicity about him? But it's not only a story of natural fear that everyone has, that Mephibosheth had. It's also a wonderful story, though, of unnatural love, in the sense that here Mephibosheth, he never knew the real truth. For so many years, he never knew of the love that was between David and Jonathan, his father. He never knew of this affection and of this covenant that had been made there between the two. All he knew about him was the David's war against his grandfather, Saul. And he didn't know that there was a covenant. He didn't know that there was a commitment there between David and Jonathan, there to love and do all that he could to watch out over his offspring, over his young, over those of his Jonathan's heart in life. But it was. There had been a covenant. It had been stated on several occasions between Jonathan and David. Whatever it is that happens to us, the other is going to care for the other's children, for the other's generations to follow. And there was this wonderful love that David had for Mephibosheth. though Mephibosheth didn't know of it, all because of Jonathan. All because of this relationship that was there. And even though sometimes we may think that because of our grandfather Adam, God must be angry, but we don't know that there was a son of Adam in between Adam and us, Jonathan, in a sense, Jesus, who made a covenant with the Father in all that he would love. God looks at you and I today and he loves us. He loves us because of not being, just like David when he looked at Jonathan there and he tells us in verse 7, David says, or to Mephibosheth, he says, "Don't fear, for I will surely show you kindness for Jonathan, your father's sake." When I look at you, Mephibosheth, I don't see you. I see your father. I see the one I made a covenant with. I see the one there that I had a relationship with, and based on it, the affection I had towards him, I'm going to have toward you. And the wonderful thing is that's the love that Christ has for us. And again, when I think of Mephibosheth in the story, this guy's got to be a guy that almost has to be one of the most confused people. Could you imagine the terror that initially had to strike the heart of Mephibosheth when he learned that he'd been found out? When he learned there that Mephibosheth, that there was a descendant of Saul and a descendant of Jonathan, that he was alive, and here he'd been hiding his whole life. His nurse had taken him, run with him, and hid him away, and who knows how many times they'd have to maybe get up at night and go move and try to hide and stay low and never be known, all for fear of one day you might be found out. You might be found out. And you're constantly living there in the fear of death. The fear of if you ever get in David's presence, that's going to be the end of it all for you. And here, as time goes on, and David even becomes more powerful. Time goes on after, you know, your grandfather and father have died, and you've, you know, run and fallen and been crippled. But now you've watched there as you're hiding more and more. David doesn't die. And if anything, all that happens is he becomes stronger. One after another tribe begins to come to him and makes him king. And one day, all of your relationships seem to be broken. Saul is dead. Your father, all the tribes that were once had an allegiance to him, they've all broken it, now made an allegiance to David. David's king over all of Israel. Then he goes and he establishes Jerusalem, and in power he comes in and takes over. Then he goes out from there and he goes to the north, south, east, and west and begins to wipe out all the potential enemies of Israel. His kingdom, his throne is established. And now there's really only one real fear, one real concern that David might probably have. And that is there any left of the old king, of the old heirs of the throne that would one day want to maybe bring a coup and kill me? And no doubt there, Mephibosheth, growing up wondering, will I ever be found out? Because if I'm found out, I'm alive. One of the things that all the old ancient kings, what they would always do anytime was king, you know, brought about a coup or he took over a country, he'd immediately go in and all the blood relatives of any king that was there, they were all as good as dead. They'd kill them all. No potential threat or heir to the throne that people could rally around and try to bring about a coup and put him up here and say, he's the rightful heir. And here, this rightful heir, Mephibosheth, he's out there, and finally one day he finds out David knows he's alive. They come and they get him. And here, as they get him and they find himself, you know, he finds himself now brought there right before David. And there he comes, no doubt. I mean, it's quite obvious the what's happening in this, because as he's brought out of the house of Machir, the son of Amiel, from Lo Debar, it says, Now, when Mephibosheth, the son of Jonathan, the son of Saul, had come to David, he fell on his face, prostrated himself, and David said, Mephibosheth. Here he looked at him, and he said, you're Mephibosheth. And he says, your servant? You know, I mean, wonder, hoping, maybe he won't kill me, maybe I'll live. But yet there is, David obviously read his mind and read his heart clearly, for David said to him, don't be afraid. probably could just see this guy just, sure, he's dead. Sure, it's all going to be over. It's gone. But here, all of a sudden, if you could imagine the confusion and the wonder that had to just go flooding through Mephibosheth's thoughts there, when there he is down before David, and he hears David says, don't be afraid. And not only says, don't be afraid, he says, I want to show you kindness for Jonathan, your father's sake. And then he hears him. Imagine hearing this. You spent your entire life hiding, your entire life afraid. You spent your entire life knowing if you ever get in this man's presence, you're surely going to die. And the worst things has happened, and now you're before him, and you hear him say, don't be afraid. Because of your father, and he says, I am going to restore to you all of the land of Saul, your grandfather. A fabulous wealth, the greatest piece of land, the most in all of Israel. Here, the king's land, there, he says, I'm going to give to you all the land of your father, and he says, it's all back. And there he listens to him, and he turns over to his servants, and he begins to speak to him. How many sons you got? 15. Okay, now how many other servants? 20. And now all of a sudden he hears there, this man is not all his lives, all his life, and he begins to start. And that has to be to somebody there from Mephibosheth to hear. I mean, here, don't be afraid. I want to show you this. I'm going to restore all the land. But what a story. As wonderful as this story is, if you can imagine putting yourself in this story, I don't believe it even begins to touch the story of every child of God, every redeemed one. This is your chapter. Everyone who's ever been saved, this is the one there that on one hand may be living our lifetime and thinking of judgment, ever being brought before God, ever been standing before him. But I think even a lot of Christians that go through insecure in this life and unaware of God's love realize one day there's so many people afraid to die, and then it'll happen, and all of a sudden is there would wake up. No, they're afraid how they may wake up or if they'll wake up, but then there to wake up and to find all the land thing, you know, restored, and God always loved you.
0: 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We're grateful that you've taken the time to listen as Pastor Don teaches from the living Word of God. 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Great.

0: time for another edition of Brad Huddleston's TechWise.
1: Technology has made remarkable and beneficial advancements, despite the negative news surrounding it, especially artificial intelligence. For example, breastcancer.org reports, AI-supported mammogram reading detects 20% more cancers. Despite the standard double readings by two radiologists, using artificial intelligence to help read mammograms yielded additional detections. So, how does this AI technology work? According to the article, to teach AI technology to read mammograms, technicians input information from millions of mammograms. The AI software creates a mathematical representation, an algorithm, of what a normal mammogram looks like and what a mammogram with cancer looks like. The AI system can see more detail in each mammogram than the human eye can, and checks each image against the standards to find any abnormalities. Most professional guidelines recommend screening mammograms be read twice, once each by two different radiologists to ensure the reading is correct. Still, double reading takes more time and may increase false positives. The first line of healing is, of course, praying for the sick. While we must remain vigilant regarding artificial intelligence, this is one application of technology we can thank God for.
0: We invite you to visit bradhuddleston.com for additional resources to help you with your digital journey.

0: could say all Christians, stumble and fall. Some fall back a long way, and they know it. And yet, even in that position, they retain some desire, some degree of awareness of what they had left behind, and they testify to a lingering desire to return. That is the difference between apostasy and backsliding. Now, Sinclair always helps us, doesn't he? Because you see, what happens is that people say, well, if the grace of God brings me to himself and secures me, then given that I am now secure, can I just go ahead and, you know, play the game, do whatever I want to do? After all, quotes, once saved, always saved. Sinclair, when rightly understood, the doctrine of election, saving purposes of God, never leads to moral carelessness. The logic of election is not, I have been chosen for salvation, and so I can live any way I please. But I have been chosen for salvation, therefore I will live in a way that pleases God. You understand why it is so important that we grasp this. Ryle again says, the person, he that has true grace will not fall away. He that falls away for good has no true grace. It's interesting that Jesus has now been gathering a crowd. He's had occasion prior to this chapter to say even to his disciples, do you want to go away? And they said, no, well, we're going to stay. And not only have they stayed, but others are present. And so he says, well, let me tell you, you aspiring disciples, if you abide in my word, you are truly my disciples, and you will know the truth, and the truth will set you free. What is the truth? Well, it's the truth of the gospel. It's the truth of who Jesus is, that Jesus has come as a substitute and as a savior. And what has he set us free from? He sets us free from the guilt of sin, from the burden of sin. He sets us free from the dominion of sin. Sin remains, but it no longer reigns in the Christian life. And so Jesus is driving this home. And incidentally, genuine faith in Jesus is founded. When a person comes to the place where I say, you know, I acknowledge my total inability to get myself out. I acknowledge my total inability to liberate myself. I'm trapped, and I can't free myself. Jesus, you hold the key to freedom. I've fallen down, and I can't get up. Jesus, you can lift me up. You see, Jesus is talking about people who had a casual interest in him, not the people who had said, I've fallen and I can't get up, I'm trapped and I can't be liberated. That's the key. That's the moment. You had that moment? From instruction for aspiring disciples, now in verse 33, and in some measure in 37 and 38, we pay attention to the reaction of the Jews themselves. These religious people. And it's very straightforward, isn't it? They answered him, we are offspring of Abraham and have never been enslaved to anyone. How is it that you say you will become free? How can those who have never been enslaved be set free? Now, the response might be regarded simply as curiosity, but I think it's more than that. I think it's animosity. That's why I try to put emphasis on the you there. How can you say? How is it that you say? You say, well, why did you do that? Well, if you have your Bible at 8, if you look forward to verse 53 of chapter 8, these same individuals are having the conversation, and they say, are you greater than our father Abraham, who died, and the prophets died? Who do you make yourself out to be? I mean, who do you think you are? It's a question of identity. John is writing in order that you might believe that Jesus is the Christ, and that by believing you might have life in his name. And they say, well, we're starting to believe in you, Jesus. And Jesus says, if you're truly believing in me, you will abide in my word, and the truth will set you free. And immediately go, no, you don't understand. We are the offspring of Abraham. We've never been enslaved to anybody. Now, what really gets them is surely this, that underlying Jesus' statement is the assumption that they are currently slaves. And that's offensive. It's always offensive to religious people. Religious people are always going to say, well, I'm quite happy with the Jesus of the Sermon on the Mount and so on, but I don't like this stuff about Jesus setting me free. I mean, it makes it sound as though I need to be set free. Well, that's exactly what it means, and that's why it feels that way. Surely they're not denying their history, are they? I mean, they had 400 years enslaved in Egypt. Perhaps more likely that since they are the offspring of Abraham, they believe that they have a sort of inward freedom that comes as part of the high privilege of their pedigree. You don't understand. We are the offspring of Abraham. And that we really don't have anything at all to say about that. Now, Jesus in verse 37 acknowledges that they are the offspring of Abraham. Look at that. I know that you're the offspring of Abraham, he says. You've got a biological, a physical context, a physical descent, but you don't have any spiritual kinship. My words find no place in you. Why did they have no place for Jesus' words? Because they had no place for Jesus. You got a place for Jesus in your heart, you'll be interested in the words of Jesus. You love somebody, write me a letter. Tell me things. You are the descendants of Abram, I know that. But because he'd already told them, listen, whoever does not honor the Son does not honor the Father who sent him. They were intent on killing Jesus, verse 37. I know that you're the offspring of Abraham, yet you seek to kill me. Why? Because my word finds no place in you. The entrance of the word of God brings light. The resistance to the word of God, it leaves us in darkness. That's what the Bible is actually teaching. You know, I just read that line earlier this morning. They were intent on killing Jesus. And I wrote underneath it, what kind of disciple seeks to kill the one they're following? Well, you know of one, don't you? Judas Iscariot. So proud of their pedigree that they were blind to their need. They had a high opinion of themselves and a low opinion of Jesus. I speak of what I've seen with my father, verse 38, and you do what you have heard from your father. Now he's going to go on and absolutely confront them when he says, I know that Abram is your father in terms of your pedigree, but you know who your father is? Satan's your father. Now let me just apply this, because perhaps you saying, well, this is interesting, the reaction of the Jews, that's a long time ago and a long way away. I think if we're honest, we can acknowledge that now, as was true then, a heritage of religious privilege, a heritage of religious privilege, does not guarantee a right response to Jesus. You see, religious And this is why I asked the second question. Do you think that religion can blind us to our real need? People who are religious, who have no understanding of their real predicament. In their imagination, they're actually free. They believe they're free. I don't listen to anybody. I can do what I want. I am the master of my own destiny, and so on. It's not true, of course. And what Jesus is going to do in this context is simply show them that they're out of touch with reality, that they're blind to the truth about themselves. Religious people, and I mean that by people for whom religion as an external structure means something significant to them. And they are often, as I'm suggesting, quite proud of their lineage. And they are often in an accompanying fashion, usually quite proud of the contributions that they've been able to make, their endeavors. And as a result, they are easily tempted to rest in some fancy position of privilege. And this can involve all kinds of things. It can involve the dependence on rites and ceremonies. My great uncle was a Roman Catholic priest, and we've always felt very strongly about many of these things, which is fine, that's good. But do you think that the priestly lineage is the key to freedom? You think if you were free, you might believe that, but you're not. Rule keeping or a self-oriented kind of contemporary perspective. When you think about these things, you realize that, as was true with these folks, let's say, for example, when they are saying, "We've never been enslaved to anyone." Reinhold Niebuhr, who was once a pastor in Detroit, makes this comment. He says, "No amount of contrary evidence seems to disturb humanity's good opinion of itself." So the evidence, if you like, they were blind to the reality of it. How about what Jesus is saying here? See, Jesus is dealing with the immediate historical reality of the Jew. But the view of human nature, which Jesus conveys in these verses, is abundantly verified by human experience. You are in bondage. You need to be set free. The greatest need of man is to know his greatest need. And that is addressed in Jesus.
1: Listening to Truth for Life with Alistair Begg. What Alistair just said bears repeating. The greatest need of man is to know his greatest need and how it's addressed in Jesus. That's why at Truth for Life, we're committed to teaching the Bible clearly, verse by verse. Our prayer is that God will work through these daily messages to bring unbelievers to saving faith and to establish the faith of existing believers. And as a result, our hope is that pastors will be encouraged and local churches will be strengthened by Bible-based preaching. That's why Alistair hosts the Basics Conference each year. 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And this year, the Basics 2026 Conference is taking place September 29th through the 30th in Valencia, California. 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I'm Bob Lapine. Glad you have studied the Bible with us today. There are many who reject God's wisdom and authority because they fear that their freedom and fun will be constrained. But is that the case? Alistair Begg answers that question tomorrow. The Bible teaching of Alistair Begg is furnished by Truth for Life. For the learning is for living.
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4: Welcome to today's program. I'm sitting in studio with a friend of mine named Sika Ulatola, and Sika is a pastor on the Flathead Indian Reservation in Montana. Interesting thing about Sika is he's actually a Samoan war chief, and I'm going to ask him a little bit about his testimony, how he became a Christian, and how he became a pastor on the mainland U.S. out of Samoa. So Sika, welcome to the program.
5: Thank you, Billy.
4: Well, tell us your real Samoan name and a little bit about growing up in Samoa and how you ended up becoming a Christian.
5: All right. Yeah, my name is Sikaleti Ulutoa, and I'm also known as Misa Teleai Sikaleti Ulutoa, one of the chiefs of the two villages in Samoa. And I'm blessed to be here. But at the age of 19, I received an opportunity to go to Japan and study. In that first year of my program, I met YWAM missionary. His name is John Sataraka from Honolulu.
4: And that was in Japan?
5: In Japan.
4: So wait a second. So you grow up in Samoa in a small village. You had an opportunity to go to Japan to study.
5: Yes.
4: You weren't saved. So you went to Japan just for studying.
5: Yes.
4: And then you met this Talo Sataraka.
5: Actually, his younger brother, John Sataraka.
4: Okay.
5: Yeah, the Sataraka brothers. I was on my way to the nightclub on Friday night.
4: To go party.
5: You know, college. I thought that's what college students usually do. And then, on Friday night, we were in this packed up train in Japan. Shinjuku, one of the massive train station in Japan where people are just cramped up. Actually, John saw us and he worked his way to the cart where we're at.
4: Because there's so many people, it's pretty packed in Japan.
5: Yes. And then John Sataraka just came and he introduced himself because he had to jump up the station where his Bible study was at. He just handed us his business card. Hey, my name is John. I'm a missionary and I'm going to a Friday night Bible study. And he handed me the business card.
4: But this Sataraka, is he Islander also? Like you?
5: Yes, he's a Samoan, but he was, I think he did most of his trainings here in Honolulu.
4: So this Samoan guy, you're in Japan and you bump into another Samoan and he invites you to Bible study.
5: Yes, and a Friday night Bible study. And I think the Bible study was running by his older brother, Talo Sataraka.
4: Ah.
5: So, that's where it all started. And I took his business card to the nightclub and I kept looking at his name. And one time during the night, I was looking at the name card. And I think there was even a saying that Jesus loves you or whatever happened. It just reminded me of where I came from. It reminded me of, it has to be better purpose in life than this. And also, I started thinking of my mom that was praying for me, you know, and, you know, being sent from Samoa. And it took John Sataraka that day to be reminded of where I was heading. You know, it was totally different than what I was doing of going to the nightclubs. But it was very different the way he said hi to us, you know, and it was just something about him. It was so special that I kept thinking of him.
4: Maybe because he was also Samoan.
5: Yeah, well, he was also Samoan, but he was just, you know, John was big, strong guy, but the thought that he goes to Bible study, I was like, man, this is weird. You know, here I am trying to be the big, tough guy, you know, having fun. But John looked so happy, looked like he was having fun with life because he was just a smile and telling me where he was going. And that got stuck in my mind the whole way to the nightclub that night.
4: That really speaks to me, and I think it should speak to a lot of our listeners on a program here where we talk about evangelism and being a winsome person and being filled with the joy of the Lord. It really is a testimony to the world because that's something that even as he invited you to Bible study, you also saw something in him that was drawing you, that was appealing, that was attractive,
5: yes.
4: Right?
5: Yes.
4: Mm. We'll pick up tomorrow where we're leaving off right here.
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6: 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Jesus said to Simon Peter, Simon, son of Jonah, do you love me more than these? The boats, the careers, the fish, the pleasures, earthly relationships. God's not asking you today, do you love him? He's saying, do you love me more than what you get from a career? Oh, I'm a manager, I'm a this, I'm that. You have your identity wrapped up in your business card? Is your identity wrapped up in who you have, how many friends on Facebook, how popular you think you are as the disciples? Do you love God more than the things that you love to do? God is cool, but right now I gotta go surf, so I couldn't make church. I'll

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For notes, go to onelove.org and click on the media button. 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

0: continues in the New Testament book of Acts. Let's pick it up in Acts chapter 22.
1: Well, folks, he says they're fat, they're doing great. Seems like everybody loves them. Seems like there's no consequences. Verse 10, therefore, his people return to this place, and waters of abundance are drunk by them. And they say, how does God know? And is there knowledge with the Most High? And it seems like if your God was so powerful, why isn't he doing something about me? Behold, these are the wicked, and always at ease they have increased in wealth. And it says, surely in vain I have kept my heart pure. Man, they're doing all this stuff and prospering, and I'm trying to be righteous, but it sure hasn't paid off for me. Surely in vain I've kept my heart pure and washed my hands in innocence, for I have been stricken all day long and chastened every morning. Man, I am going through hardship and struggles. And then he says, this is how I'm feeling. Verse 15, if I had said I will speak thus, meaning if I will give in to that inclination, that's what he's saying. If I give in, behold, I should have betrayed the generation of your children. When I pondered to understand this, it was troublesome in my sight. I was laboring over this. Verse 17 starts with what word? Until. Until. Circle that, highlight it, whatever you need to do. Until I came into the what? Literally, if you could see in my Bible, as a 17-year-old has written, in pencil, God's party rocks. That's what it says. I was looking at all of them and all that was going on until I realized that's not my party. My party's over here. Amen? I was so distracted. Enemy's going to make sure you're looking at something today. Chris Pratt was telling everybody, hey, don't look at this award. Don't look at me. There's someone who died on the cross for me and gave me the privilege and such. And, you know, I've gone through a hardship, a divorce. I have a one-year-old child. I've got all this crazy stuff going on. But I'm learning to pray. I'm learning to intercede God. I'm learning all these different things as he is a young pup in the Lord, is just standing in front of the world. Until I came into the sanctuary of God, then I perceived their end. See, I was beginning to think that this is where it's all about. I was pulled into the temporal because that's what they have. Verse 18, surely you did set them on slippery places. You have cast them down in destruction. How they are destroyed in a moment. They are utterly swept away by the sudden terrors like a dream when one awakes. O Lord, when aroused, you will despise their form. Meaning, on that day, in that hour, when you bring forth judgment, they will find their reward. They're living in the now, but God is saying the now is so temporal and there is a day and the hour. And we see a rash of individuals, including again just the other day, another rock star passed away, 52 years old, 53, same age as me, gone. We see over and over and over all these things going on. He says, verse 21, when my heart was embittered and I was pierced within, then I was senseless and ignorant. When I tried to compare life with what they have and what I have, I was senseless and ignorant. I was not comparing apples with apples. I was doing apples and oranges, he says. I was like the beast set before thee. Nevertheless, I am continually with you, and you have taken hold of my right hand, and with your counsel, you will guide me, and afterwards receive me to glory. And I love this. Who have I in heaven but you? And besides you, I desire what? Nothing on earth. What? You got two ways to be rich today. Earn more money or want less. Amen. You can sit here and go, I got every single thing I want. I got everything I want. And what? Because there's people in Portlock with portfolios much better than ours that do not have everything we want. I'm just saying, because he's just saying. My heart and my flesh will fail. But God is the strength of my heart and my portion when? Ooh, what did I end the message with last week? Oh yeah, stop looking for happiness where you lost it. Right here. In him, in her, in marriage, in a career, in this or that. Stop looking for merit and for happiness where you lost it. That's what he's saying. See, my flesh and heart, hey, this is all in the temporal. But the strength of God is forever. Verse 27, for behold, those who are far from you will perish, and you have destroyed all those who are unfaithful to you. But as for me, the nearness of God is my good. Oh my goodness. Can you imagine the peace that passes understanding to have the presence of the maker of the universe say, this is my beloved child with whom I am well pleased. That sets everything, as we say in Ho'oponopono. To know your maker, to know who you are and why you are here. You will not find that in a portfolio. You will find that in the Word of God. That's what he's saying. But as for me, the nearness of God is my good. And I have made the Lord God my refuge, that I might tell of all your works. I can look out here and look at all that I don't got, or I can look exactly in the treasure where I need to be and praise God for all the amazing things that I do got and count my blessings and name them one by one. Amen? Wow. So amazing. Oh, I so hate that clock. And they got to use this message for all three sermons this week over here. So I will just briefly tell you, there's a true story of a missionary who came from serving 50 years in Africa, buried a couple of kids there, came home, and they were on the same boat that Teddy Roosevelt was on. And when they got there, there was a band and a greeting and a screaming, and he brought all the animals that he had killed on his safari, and there was a big hoot-to-do, and the whole crowd went, and after everybody left and the band and everything moved, the missionary standing there with his wife, looking around, there was no one from the Mission Society there. No one was there to grab them, so they finally hailed a carriage themselves, and they get a carriage, and they're on the carriage, and as they're being taken away in the carriage, the mister of the missionary family had a very sour face. And his wife said, honey, what's wrong? He goes, you know, the guy goes out, and he shoots animals and comes back, and he comes home, and there's this huge party and a huge thing for him. You and I, we serve the Lord. We lost our children there. We did all these different things, and when we come home, there's no one even here to greet us. And she just elbowed him and said, honey, we're not home yet. And he went, oh yeah. What are you expecting from this earth to do for you? You're going to be disappointed. And that's what we see with Paul. Paul's given his life. They tell him to do this. Okay, so he goes and serves. He's in appliance. He's in obedience. He's doing compliance. He's trying to do all these things. And it just goes from bad to worse. And we can go, where's God? Where's your good and almighty God, Pastor, that you're talking about? Look at poor Paul. The guy is about to get a cat of nine tails whipped around him. Family, look overhead. 2 Peter 3:3. Know this, first of all, that in the last days, mockers will come with their mocking, following after their own lust and saying, where is the promise of his coming? For ever since our fathers fell asleep, all continues just as it was from the beginning of creation. Sound familiar? Uh-huh. Nothing's new under the sun. Verse 5, for when they maintain this, it escapes their notice. Translation, they're clueless. That by the word of God, the heavens existed long ago and the earth was formed out of water and by water. Verse 6, through which the world, which time was destroyed, being, what is it? Flooded with water. Whoa, the one who created, the one who brought judgment, the same God as the giver. And like, oh, well, where is your God? Because it doesn't seem to be on their timetable. Listen, intentional consistency is apparently very important in the Bible. That we are intentionally consistent. Meaning, am I going to be always perfect? No. But is the desire of my heart to obey God? Yes. 1 John 2:28. And now, little children, abide in him so that when he appears, no one knows that day and the hour, when he appears, we may have confidence and not be in Adam and Eve and hide in the bushes and shrink away from him at shame at his coming. If you know that he is righteous, you know that everyone who practices righteousness is born of him. Man, if you are born again, your desire is to practice righteousness. Do I always achieve it? No. My knuckleheadness comes through, but God knows the intention, as I said earlier, of our hearts. 1 Timothy 4:7, Paul himself says, I fought the good fight. I have finished the course. I have kept the faith. In the future, there is laid up for me. What does it say in the wind? In the future. He recognized he ain't home yet. In the future, there is laid up for me a crown of righteousness, which the Lord, the righteous judge, will award me on that day. You want something from MTV or from G.O.D.? Amen? Good Lord, that little thing on the shelf is going to rot and get stolen. In fact, isn't that what O.J. went to jail for? Trying because somebody stole his trophies? And he went and tried to get them back? Just flash thought, never mind. Edit that time. ADD. Okay, now. For in the future there's laid up for me a crown of righteousness which the Lord, the righteous judge, will award me on that day. And not only to me, but to what? All who have loved his appearing. And I pray that to you. That you lived your life today hoping that perhaps today he would return. And if he did, there was nothing that needed to be done. There was no team switching. There was no jersey changing. There was nothing because you were clearly identified. Because you see, it's this very same Paul who was arrested, this very same Paul who was about to get beaten, this very same Paul who next week we're going to see has to stand in front of the Sanhedrin, is the guy who wrote that all things work together for good. Who love him and are called according to his purpose. That's a promise that we all need. Amen? If I'm called according to his purpose, then I'm going to trust in the Lord and lean not on my own understanding. Here's the clue, family. God's ability to transform our trials are so visible in the Bible, but the most clear time is in the story of redemption. Listen, nobody thought Friday was good. Nobody. Except God the Father, God the Son, and the Holy Spirit. Amen. Can you imagine standing there going, wait a minute, I had faith in you, I had hope in you, I had trust in you, I believed in everything that you were saying. It's not supposed to end this way. Says who? And how many times have you screamed to God, wait a minute, I was Christian, I married a man, he said he was a Christian, and all this happened, and then he left and he had an affair. It's not supposed to be this way, Lord. Says who? Was our faith and hope in the temple? Where Satan loves to kill, steal, and destroy? Amen? You see, we have to understand something. God has a way of bringing things around. In Job 13, he says, indeed, this will turn out to my deliverance. This is the guy covered in boils, people. God will turn this out for my deliverance, and no godless man would dare come before him. Meaning, this is horrible, but God is at work. In Nehemiah, he talks about how God turns his curses into blessings. In 1 Kings chapter 12, it says, the king didn't listen to the people, for it was a turn of events from the Lord that he might establish. So here's the king, and he's doing this stuff. So we may not like the president we had in the past. We don't like the president we have now. We don't like the Congress, but we know that God is still on the throne. I don't have to worry. I just go vote and leave the rest to him. I don't have to read the news every day. I don't have to argue about everything. I don't have to know. I'm not here trying to save America. I'm trying to save Americans. And if I do one, I'll help the other. Paul himself, the one who has taken the dirty lickings, this is what he writes about it. Philippians 1. Now I want you to what? Know, brethren, that my circumstances have turned out for the greater progress of, oh, you see, if it's not all about me, then I can get a big picture. If I can get a big picture, then I can be excited about being about something greater than myself. Why am I still in so much pain after all these years and hundreds of people saying, Pastor, can I pray for you? And laying hands of oil. I'll tell you what, this is one pastor that notices when you walk out with a urine pain. People in pain know people in pain. A bulimic knows a bulimic. A liar knows a liar. God is at work. Verse 13. So that my imprisonment in the cause of Christ. Oh, wow. Maybe I didn't go to jail because of me. for the cause of Christ has become well known. Oh, just like a bizarre, crazy, weird guy who will talk about poop. All of a sudden now it's used on MTV and now it's on everything. I mean, I had a download thing that I forgot to show you. You just type in Chris Pratt, bam, the whole page shows up on YouTube. It's become well known throughout the whole Praetorian Guard and to everyone else that the most of the brethren trusting the Lord because of my imprisonment, because they've seen what's happened to me and they've seen the joy of the Lord is my strength and they've seen that God is with me and I'm happier than most folks in prison than those out of prison. He says, because of this, far more have the courage to speak the word of God without fear. Though he slay me, I will praise thee. And Paul's saying, he read that somewhere in a book called Job. This very same Job that we're talking about here. Amen? We say things have a way of turning out. We love to say that when we're going through difficulty. Well, family, yes. For God's children, they always do. But I love this. Look at this. God sometimes answers our prayers by giving us what we would have asked for had we known what he knows. Isn't that good? He's answering our prayers. Lord, I want this guy. And he's like, no, he's a bum. Lord, what he and I could do for you in ministry together. He's a schmuck. You don't want him. Lord, make this happen. If you really love me, and because I love you, I'm not gonna. Just like when your child wants another malasada. Listen, in his providence, trials become disguised blessings, and they draw us closer. Listen to me. The trials which we think are this horrific lack of the presence and love of God are, in fact, disguised blessings being used to draw us to him, that we will learn from him, and we will learn to lean on him. How do I know that? Psalm 119, before I was afflicted, I went astray, but now I keep your word. Before I was spanked, I did my own thing. Now that I learned the paddle, I walk according to your way. And wow, guess what? There's blessing there. There's blessing. And I was running around this whole time. Listen, what happens is as we go through what we go through, it brings a deeper and more mature love. Family, now, only as an adult do I appreciate what my parents were doing then. Did I say, thank you, sir, may I have another? But did I call him up last Friday or last Sunday after church and say, you're amazing. Thank you. Thank you for saving me from me. Thanks, Dad, for loving me enough to get off the couch and make a paddle. Do you appreciate what God has done and what God is doing? Let me close with this very beautiful devotional. In John 21, we know that Jesus is seeing the disciples after the resurrection. It says, and when they had eaten breakfast, Jesus said to Simon Peter, Simon, son of Jonah, do you love me more than these? Now, most people don't even know. That's why I have a question mark there. What do you mean, what are these? Well, there was the boat, the fish, and the disciples. The boats, the careers, the fish, the pleasures, and the disciples' earthly relationships. God's not asking you today, do you love him? He's saying, do you love me more than what you get from a career? Oh, I'm a manager. I'm a this or that. You have your identity wrapped up in your business card? Is your identity wrapped up in who you have, how many friends on Facebook or whatever, or how many this it is? How popular you think you are as the disciples? Do you love God more than the things that you love to do? God is cool, but right now I got to go surf, so I couldn't make church. I'll catch him on the backside. Do you love me more than these? He asked him. And he said, yes, Lord. You know that I love you. And the disciple wrote this, and I thought it was powerful. True story. A queen received a stunning diamond as a gift from a foreign prince when he was a young boy. Later on, As a grown man, he visited the queen of that country again, and he asked for the stone, taking the diamond, and kneeling, the prince gave it to the queen again, saying, "Your Majesty, I gave you this jewel when I was a child, too young to know what I was doing. I want to give it to you again in the fullness of my strength, with all my heart and affection and gratitude, now and forever, fully realizing all that I do." Many Christians give their hearts to Jesus as a child, but how wondrous to come with a greater knowledge and a maturity and say, "I know I am yours, but I want to be yours with all of my heart and affection, fully realizing all that I'm doing." Sometimes we need to renew our vows to him, just as Peter did following the resurrection. Sacrificing for God is worth it, and a new commitment is like a fresh start with a tried and true friend. Hey, are you his in totality? It's this simple. Take a look at this picture. It's all I have. It's all I want. Because if he has your heart, that's hysterical. "I hear it, Lord." Spank who? The front row? The front row? Okay, Lord. If he has your heart, he has the rest. Amen? Look at this. Hebrews chapter 4. Again, we do not have a high priest who cannot sympathize with our weakness, folks, but who one who was tempted, meaning tested, tried, gone through all of the suffering that we have in the things that we are, yet without sin. Let us therefore draw near with what? With confidence to the throne of grace, that we may receive mercy and find grace to help in a time of need. What does that verse mean? It means that God is never blind to your tears, never deaf to your prayers, and never silent to your pain. He sees, he hears, and he will deliver. Amen? Trust in the Lord with all of your heart. Lean not on your own understanding. In all your ways acknowledge him, and he will bring about the best.
0: 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If you'd like to visit us, we're in the Kaka'ako area in downtown Honolulu. For more information, check us out at onelove.org. Iloko Yesu Christo, ahu.

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1: With a thought on hell and what our attitude about it should be, here's Pastor Lloyd Pulley.
2: See, I pray that people that maybe you would say, oh, I hope they burn in hell. No, you don't. Don't do that. Because the love of God rescued you from your sin, which separated you from him. And God opened your eyes, and you should be thankful for that. And never have any bitterness towards somebody whose eyes are closed for the time being. Know that, like a lifeguard trying to save a drowning victim, they might scratch and claw at you. But your love will keep you going and rescuing you.

0: you look back on your life, is it with a good deal of shame and regret? You're not alone. We've all done things we're not proud of. But aren't you glad for the forgiveness of God? When we come to Christ, we're made into a new creation. The old has passed away. And those things we are not proud of have been forgotten about by God, as if they've never happened. We'll take some time to unpack that wonderful truth as we get back into 2 Corinthians 5 with Pastor Lloyd Pulley, here today on Bridging the Gap.
1: All right, let's jump in 2 Corinthians chapter 5. We covered chapter 5 up to the point in verse 12. I touched a little about verse 10 and 11 and 12 and through 14, but Paul is writing to the Corinthian church, and heavy things happened to him in ministry, yet he always had that eternal perspective. So he talks about it in the chapter 4, our light affliction, which is us for a moment. Think of your life here, our light affliction, momentary. That's what we experience here, and God is allowing us to be here for a season. I was reflecting on that right now. Why am I still here? And I thought, I'm still here because I'm a rookie at being this age. I'm still learning. I mean, we don't even get out of toddlerhood if you think about 1,000 years as one day to the Lord. We don't even get out of toddlerhood. You know, imagine a child in the millennial kingdom. Well, you'll be a child at the age of 100. Our ages are limited, so we really don't get to full maturity on this side of eternity. We keep growing until we breathe our last. So I'm here to still learn, but I'm also here with a message. There's a need. The Lord has basically called us to be his ambassadors, as he's going to express. So in the meantime, it's light affliction we endure in comparison to the glory we'll receive. It's momentary and compared to eternity. And so it gives us a focus. So we looked at this new hope we have. We started looking at the new motivations we have as believers. And then we'll finish this with the new response that really makes all sense in the world. So with an eternal hope, a new identity in Christ, a new motive to love and please him, we're going to be given a new purpose, and that is the ministry of reconciliation. So let's just remind ourselves in verse 10 and 11, he started talking about the new motivations, and the first one was your future reward. What is that? You know, we're all going to appear before the judgment seat of Christ, verse 10 says, that each one receives what he does in the body. And I pointed out, if you weren't here last week, that this is not a judgment like the Great White Throne judgment. This is an awards ceremony, in a sense, because Jesus has already taken the penalty for all the sin. It's just that what we offer up to him, is that done out of his strength? Is that done with his motives?

get isolated. I remember as a young man, 13 years of age, I was making life decisions that I didn't know the ramifications. And I thought of the power of music in my day. I mean, that was the powerful medium to sway a culture. And for me, it was Pink Floyd. Seriously. And I'm listening to the message of the words of those songs, and there's a spirit behind those songs that corrupted me. It convinced me. I remember one of the little things you'd have to listen to, the little silent things at the end of a song, and we're going to make the bugger's eyes pop out. The idea is we're going to rebel against God, and we're going to punch him, and he'll know we're here, kind of a thing. And as a 13-year-old, I thought, yeah, I'm tired of listening to all the old ladies at church about Jesus. You know, I'm going to be my own. And I bit the apple. I bit it. I grabbed onto it. I grabbed onto rebellion. That was one medium, music. It was so powerful. People, your children today face far more sinister strategies and very sophisticated arsenal of the enemy to deceive them and get them wrapped up in a rebellion, which is why a young man growing up in a good Mormon home of righteousness could turn so bad in such a short period of time with discord and a few other things, because it becomes their identity, and there's subtle things behind those things. So I'm telling you, more and more, the danger of just uncensored media that the kids have in their cell phones, you know, we should be very, very wise. So our ultimate thing is we want to persuade the Lord. And we touched on verse 12 and through 14 that not just reward, but literally the love of Christ compels us. I mean, that's what drove Paul, verse 14. The love of Christ, what he did for him. In Paul's thing, think about it, he was behind the assassination of Stephen, the first martyr in the church. Paul stood by, held everybody's garments while he approved of what was going on. He was the guy. And then he went after these Christians, like these people that are following Jesus. They're a cult, and we're going to destroy it. And he brought them, imprisoned them, and killed a number of them. This was where he was, and then he met the living Christ. In Acts chapter 9, had an encounter with the Lord, and the love of Christ was so amazing. Saul, why are you persecuting me? Who are you, Lord? I'm Jesus, whom you're persecuting. But then he guided him, and eventually he began his ministry. But look, it all comes down to this. Verse 14, he says that if one died for all, then all died. And that is the key part of what Paul's message is. Verse 15, he says, he died for all, that those who live should live no longer for themselves. Do you know what kind of a truth that is? I can guarantee you, if you are living for yourself, you are the most miserable person. Because you've got to work hard at pleasing yourself. You are a slave to your needs, to your sins, to the things you think are going to bring you happiness, even if it hurts other people, and even if it damages your body. You are going to do what you want, and you think you're free, but you're actually a slave. That's what the Bible says. I was a slave of sin at one point. I needed to have sin, or I couldn't be happy. I needed to do something, you know, that was wrong. Craving, filling my pleasures, but it was never enough. Always had to be more. And that is the challenge. The people that have it all are so bored with life, they've got to just toy with others. And that's what they do with their money and their power. Satan, every waking moment, tries to mess with us, because you've been made in God's image for his purpose. And you can never be happy unless you're settled with that. So he stepped in and died for us. Now we're going to come back to this, because he ends with the same theme, but this is the key here. Now, even more of a motivation beyond rewards and this amazing love is the fact that verse 16 says we have a new identity in Christ. Therefore, from now on, we regard no one after the flesh, even though we have known Christ according to the flesh. Now we know him thus no longer. I think a large part of our world that we struggle in is that there are those in Paul's day as well, the Roman Empire, at the peak of the Christian spread through the world, was the peak of persecution. And I'm actually encouraged with hearing. I don't like to hear 380 million brothers and sisters in Christ are suffering persecution through the world. The reason they're suffering is impossible.

0: powerful reason. They could stop the suffering in a moment. Just deny Jesus. It all goes away. What is possessing 380 million people to say, no, I'm not going to deny Jesus? That should encourage you.
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0: Sometimes we fail to speak up for truth because someone might not like us. No, not that we're threatened with our life. Maybe we are threatened with our job. Maybe we're threatened with, you know, our spouse. Maybe we're threatened with all kinds of other things that, and maybe even in a place where our lives are in danger. Rare, very rare in America, but it's very common in many other places. So here's the thing. We know Jesus now is more than just a man, but when people see Jesus as just a man, and they see him as a fraud, as the Jewish leaders of Jesus' day did, and the Romans did. You're an atheist because you don't believe in the Roman gods. And the culture today who says to you, you're hateful and bigoted because you believe in Jesus, because Jesus did say, I am the way, the truth, and the life. No one comes to the Father but by me. He said it. I believe it. And because of that, those who don't will call me all manner of names. Most people don't realize that a lot of the isms of the world are more than just religions and philosophies, but it all wraps up into a rebellion against God's truth. But one thing you have to remember, if people of power want to put Jesus and Jesus' followers down, know that it's been done before, but the blood of the martyrs has been the seed of the church. Because there's something powerful about people that are willing to lay their lives down for the truth. That I love the truth enough that whatever it costs. Because I know that the rich, the powerful, the ones that are in control of the world, they're going to have their heyday, but it's going to be very short-lived. If you ever get discouraged with why all these people are getting away with murder and all this stuff's happening and you're trying to follow the Lord and you have trials after trials after trials, please write this chapter down. Write this psalm down. Write this song from the songbook of the Bible down. Psalm 73. Because the psalmist had the same struggle with that. Why are the wicked prospering? Until the Lord brought him into his presence and he saw how fleeting all that power was. How empty, how vain. And in a moment they're at the top, in the most dangerous place. This is why I don't have any bitterness against people that would do me harm because of my belief in Christ. Those that want to disrupt, those that want to kill and destroy, I don't have a bitterness with them. I pray for them. I don't pray that they go to hell, because that's something, if you understand, my worst enemy, I would not wish that. That soul that's so precious in God's image, though they're deceived and they're going in the wrong direction, there's a rescue for the deepest, darkest soul. And my prayer for that is whatever it takes to rescue them. And that's why I pray like David for his enemies, Lord, break their teeth. Now that sounds like mean, but it's not mean. You know, if their teeth get broken and it might save their soul, it's worth it. If they get caught, exposed, thrown in prison, maybe like Charles Colson with the Watergate affair. He came to the Lord. He started one of the greatest prison ministries ever in the history of the world to bring the gospel to thousands of people that fell doing the wrong things and now they're in prison. Lifers, from people that were blue-collar, white-collar crimes, and thousands of people responded to the gospel. See, I pray that people that maybe you would say, oh, I hope they burn in hell. No, you don't. Don't do that. Because the love of God rescued you from your sin, which separated you from him. And God opened your eyes, and you should be thankful for that and never have any bitterness towards somebody whose eyes are closed for the time being. Know that, like a lifeguard trying to save a drowning victim, they might scratch and claw at you. But your love will keep you going and rescuing. Be willing to endure the hostility against you. Be willing to endure the laughter and the mockery, maybe even getting hit, maybe even getting shot. But you keep going forward. So all of this comes to verse 17, where he says, therefore, if anyone is in Christ, he's a new creation. That's your new identity. Old things have passed away. Behold, all things have become new, which is the title of this whole chapter. All things have become new. We have a new everything, new rewards, new motivation, new identity. We have a new purpose then eventually we will see to. But old things have passed away. We have a new life. Think about that. New faculties, new affections, new insights, new appetites, new ideas. All the new things that came to me when I became a Christian, I couldn't contain it all at first. It's like it was overwhelming. It was love just showering me and flushing out all of the depression and anxiety. It was amazing. I was a little beside myself at first. I thought everybody wants this. And I thought everybody, once they know Jesus, come on, the answer. And my friends thought I was crazy and it was tough. And I realized this is going to be a long, hard road. But boy, what a difference the Lord made in my life. Look, there's no better way to defeat an enemy than by rescuing them so that they're a friend. And this is how we ought to live in our lives. Toward those that use us, despitefully use us, say thing, all manner of slander against us, attack us, misjudge us, you know, mislabel us, whatever it is, our response is, I've been forgiven of such a great debt, how can I hold their debt against them? So it comes to this new calling in verse 18, which is where I want to give the lion's share of the focus here. Verse 18 through 21 particularly. 18, he says, now all things are of God. Now if you settle that in your heart immediately, you will not be surprised when quote-unquote bad things happen. Because things happen, we call them bad. Oh, this is bad. Oh, this is good. How can we judge? How can we see that Stephen getting stoned was God's allowing that plan? Because I really believe that stoning ignited a whole church that were more emboldened to stand strong even if it cost them their life. You know, when you're first going into a battle as a soldier, it's terrifying. You know, but once you're in the battle and your adrenaline's flowing and you've already been well trained to do your job, you do it. And fear goes. You just jump in. You risk it all. And that's kind of, if you're looking at the battle from the outside, you're afraid, oh, I don't know if I can do that. I'm going to tell you something. You'll never see God's power until you take steps of faith to say, Lord, use me. I was terrified to share my faith as a young believer. Terrified. The very first guy I tried to share with was my next door, you know, neighbor, the dorm right next door. Because I partied with him. Now I've become a Christian. I was terrified to tell him. And then Ron Mack, who's on our staff now, this is all weird things. He was the one that was mentoring me as a young believer. Now he's on our staff. He took me over there, and I'm going to talk to this guy. And I'm like, oh, I can't do it. I can't do it. He goes, don't worry. I'll do all the talking. So he started talking with my friend, and my friend was just one of those very sarcastic, very witty, very, you know, just, he started, you know, mocking me and mocking my friend, and then I got in the conversation, and I got heated, you know, and I'm ready to punch him, right? I mean, I'm witnessing him about Jesus, and I'm ready to punch him out. And Ron is like saying, it's okay, buddy, calm down. I was a D1 wrestler, ready to go, baby. You're not going to talk to me that way. The funniest thing is just learning about how to communicate. But it's funny, once I got in there, I began to see, wow, the Lord gave me words. Didn't take long, though, for me to be, you know, didn't know how to handle that thing at the time, and I had to grow and mature, but I was there. I saw his power. So I thought, well, if I take steps of faith, I'll see his power more often. A large part of Christendom wants to gather in their groups and experience the wonderful feeling of power together, and that's it. No, the Lord's not going to show you his real power as we gather together, because we don't need it then. We're among friends. We're going to need it when you step outside those doors. And so, all things are of God, and what has God done? He has reconciled us to himself through Jesus Christ and has given us the ministry of reconciliation. That is, God was in Christ, reconciling the world to himself, not imputing, that is, accounting their trespasses to them, and has committed to us the word of reconciliation. So there's two things going on here. One is that God was in Christ reconciling the world to himself. Now, when you offend somebody and you're not friends anymore, and it goes on for a while, and you feel hurt that they don't want to be your friend, but you've offended them, and who goes to who? Who tries to reconcile with the other? Should the person that was offended try to reconcile with you? Or should you acknowledge what you did was wrong, you offended them, I'm sorry, can we be friends again? Please forgive me. It's up to you to do that. Now here's the problem with our life with God. He has been the offended party. And we have no inclination to fix that. God knew that. God knew the depth of sin was so deep that he needed to instigate or begin the process of our reconciliation. And so he gives us the word of this promised one coming, and eventually the promised one comes, and it's all like in history. It's hundreds of prophecies all fulfilled. Jesus' death, the resurrection attested to. The evidence is so powerful. You can't escape the evidence. Most people escape it simply because they don't look at it. This is the truth. God sent his son. Now, what does that make Jesus? When you get to the last few verses here, you have to tie it in here. It says, now then we're ambassadors for Christ, verse 20. As though God were pleading through us, we implore you on Christ's behalf, be reconciled to God. That's our message. And then he tells us the foundation, for he made him who knew no sin to be sin for us, that we might become the righteousness of God in him. So I want you to think for a minute about the offended goes to the offender to make it right. Since we had no inclination to do that, God in his love begins the process, but it still has to be from the offended party to the offender.
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0: Well, if you read the old King James Version, you know that's hard. But the original Pilgrim's Progress was a lot harder than that. So they updated the language so it gets the same points across, just in our modern English, and it captures still all those great lessons. And again, we think people will be blessed by it. I can still remember certain things that relate to my life today. Like one I love particularly, when he goes into the home of interpreter
3: He sees a fire against a wall, but a man's throwing water on it. But instead of the fire going out, it gets bigger. And then he takes him around the other side, and he sees a man secretly pouring oil. And he says, this is the life of a Christian. You know, the world, the devil, everybody's going to try to douse your flame, but you have a secret supply behind the Lord helping you. And I'll never forget those. And there's hundreds of those types of illustrations. It's a great book.
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0: Welcome to The Word for Today, featuring the Bible teaching ministry of Pastor Chuck Smith, founder of the Calvary Chapel Movement. This radio program is a chapter-by-chapter, verse-by-verse study through the entire Bible. And on today's edition of The Word for Today, Pastor Chuck continues his message, The Revelation of God Through Jesus, as we pick up in Hebrews chapter 1, verse 1. And now, with today's study, here's Pastor Chuck.
1: Let's turn to the first chapter of Hebrews. There's been quite a bit of discussion as to the authorship of this book of Hebrews. And many different suggestions have been offered by different scholars. Needless to say, we don't know. There was no autograph on it. So we don't know for certain who was the author of the book of Hebrews. It is my own personal opinion that Paul the Apostle was the author. It seems to have a Pauline style. However, that's only my opinion, which is worthless, and it's only what God says that you can put your real confidence in. So whenever I say something, I like to let you know that's my own thought, and you know, you can throw it out if you want and say, well, you know, that's just what he thinks. And you should be doing that. You should prove all things and hold fast that which is good. So, for what it's worth, it would seem that Paul was the author to me, but a lot of people see different authorships in any number. But the author is not so important, because in reality, the Holy Spirit is the author. All Scripture is given by inspiration of God. And so, this is a book written, of course, as the title would indicate, to the Hebrews, to the Hebrew believers. Now, in the church in Jerusalem, there remained a strange and interesting adherence by many within the church to the Jewish laws. And in fact, they were seeking to press the Jewish laws on the Gentiles. And at times they would come to the Gentile believers, such as those in Antioch, and they would disrupt the fellowship, declaring to them, unless you are circumcised and you keep the law of Moses, you can't be saved. So within Jerusalem, there was a mixture of Judaism and Christianity, and they remained Jews in their cultural practices, in their keeping of the cultural aspects of the Jewish law, not eating with Gentiles, the forbidding of eating certain meats and so forth. This was a continued practice within the church in Jerusalem, going to the temple, going to temple worship. And there were those who had for a time embraced Jesus Christ, who were actually going back to offering sacrifices in the temple worship again. And so the author of the book of Hebrews addresses the issue of Hebrew Christianity and of the danger of turning away from Jesus Christ and trying to find salvation under the Jewish religious system once again. And so we'll find the warnings about those who have tasted of the heavenly things, the kingdom to come, who have gone back and tried to offer sacrifices before the priest for sins again, and showing that there is no further sacrifice. Christ is the one once and for all. But the book begins with the assumption of the existence of God, which is something that is assumed always in the Bible, never sought to be proved. It would be ridiculous for God to try to prove that he exists, even as it would be ridiculous for you to try to prove that you exist. However, sometimes a person is put in that strange position. If your birth was not recorded, then you have a difficult time proving that you exist to the United States government. I mean, you have to go through all kinds of legal hassles to prove that you exist. So some people have had that problem of proving their existence. But it seems rather ridiculous that I would have to try to prove to someone that I'm existing. Here I am. And so with God, he did not seek to prove he existed. The Bible doesn't seek to prove he existed. God's word to us, the fact that he gives his word to us, testifies of his existence. How could he speak to man if he did not exist? And so the existence of God is assumed, and then the fact that God has spoken to man is also assumed. Two assumptions. God, who at different times and in different ways spoke in time past unto the fathers by the prophets. So the acknowledgement that God had spoken different times, different ways. The Bible, the Old Testament, is the record of the different places and the different ways by which God has spoken to man. In the book of Genesis, we find God speaking to man by angels. There were no prophets in the book of Genesis, but God was speaking to man through angels. They were the messengers, and the word angel has as its root messenger. God's messengers to man. Then God began to speak through anointed men such as Moses. And as the people said to Moses, now look, you go up in the mountain, you get the word of God, and you bring it down to us. We don't want to approach that place. It's terrifying. And we will obey all that God commands you to say to us. And so God spoke to them through Moses, through Joshua. Then God spoke to them through the priest. So many times they wanted to know the mind or the will of the Lord. They would come to the priest who would inquire of the Lord through the Urim and the Thummim. And God would speak through the priest. And then, as time progressed, God raised up prophets. And God spoke to the people through the prophets. And so the Old Testament, the various times, the various ways, sometimes God spoke to them in very interesting ways. And as Chuck gets into his class on Ezekiel, you'll find some very fascinating ways by which God spoke to man through Ezekiel, lying on one side for a long period of time and then rolling over and lying on his other side. And so God has spoken various ways, various times, but in these last days, he has spoken unto us by his own dear son, or unto us by his son. Now, God's final revelation was given to man through Jesus Christ. In other words, all that we need to know about God, we can know about him through Jesus Christ. The revelation of God up until the time of Jesus Christ was often misunderstood and often not complete. Jesus came to bring to man the final, the ultimate message of God, the ultimate understanding of God. So all that man can or is to know about God can be discovered in and through Jesus Christ, hath in these last days spoken unto us by his Son. Now his revelation to us through his Son is superior than all of the other revelations. His revelation through the Son is superior than the revelation through angels, and that's what we'll be covering tonight. The first two chapters, the superiority of the Son over the angels, and thus of the revelation through the Son than through the angels. In chapter 3, he will show us the superiority of the God speaking to us through Jesus over that of Moses. For Moses, being a man, was able to lead the people to the land of promise, but he was not able to lead them in. He pointed to the land. He brought them to the land. He could not lead them into the land. The revelation of God through Jesus is superior to that of Joshua, who, though he led them into the land, was not able to bring them into the rest, chapter 4. And then beginning with chapter 5, the superiority of Jesus over the priesthood. And this will carry us through chapter 10 as we see the priesthood of Christ compared to the Levitical priesthood and showing the better covenant, the better way, the better sacrifice through Jesus Christ, the superiority of Christ to the priesthood. And so God, in different ways, in different times, spoke to our fathers, but in these last days, he has spoken unto us by his Son, whom, and now we find seven facts declared concerning Jesus Christ. He hath appointed him heir of all things. God's kingdom is yet to come, a glorious kingdom indeed. Through the prophets, God revealed some of the aspects of his kingdom. He opened little windows, and they looked on ahead into this time warp kind of an experience, and they could see the glories of God's kingdom, an earth in which man lived together in peace, an earth that wasn't cursed by commerce, but every man could freely take what he needed. Everyone's needs were supplied. Men lived together in love and in harmony. A world in which there were no sick people, no physical impairments, where the lame would leap for joy, where the dumb would be singing praises unto God, and the blind would behold the glory of God. And so the prophet saw into this glorious age and this glorious kingdom, of which the Father has ordained to put his Son over this kingdom. And he shall reign as King of Kings and Lord of Lords. And he shall sit upon the throne of David to order it and to establish it in righteousness and in justice from henceforth even forevermore. And the zeal of the Lord of hosts shall perform this. So they foresaw this glorious age that God was going to bring to pass. Christ the heir of all things, and we who are in Christ, adopted as sons through him, have become joint heirs with Christ. So God has appointed him heir of all things. Secondly, by whom also he made the worlds. So Jesus Christ was the agent by which God created the worlds, the universe. In the beginning was the Word was with God, the Word was God, the same was in the beginning with God, and all things were made by him. Without him was not anything made that was made. Colossians tells us that he made all things, it was by him and for him were all things created. And by him all things are held together, Colossians. And so he is declared here to be the creator. Next of all, who being the brightness of his glory. In some of the Bibles that you have, you'll find in the notes there, effulgence. But what does effulgence mean? The Greek word literally is a combination of two Greek words, the first being off and the second being shining. He is the off-shining of God. Now, there is surrounding God a glorious brilliance. The glory of God, so bright that man cannot perceive it. Brilliant to see, a light unapproachable by man, we are told. This shining forth of God. In heaven, we're not going to need any light of the sun or the moon. For the Lamb shall be the light. The glory, the outshining of God through Jesus Christ will light up heaven. There'll be just a glow about everything. Everything will just be glowing as you get there. Glowing with the presence of God, the Shekinah of God that lit the Holy of Holies in the tabernacle in the Old Testament. You remember as they made the tabernacle, as the priest came into the holy place, the outer court, Well, actually, from the outer court into the holy place as he enters now into the tent itself. This first room, some 15 by 30 feet, on the right-hand side, the table of showbread with the 12 loaves of bread, one for each tribe. In front of the curtain, the veil that went into the Holy of Holies was the altar of incense. On the left-hand side, the 7 golden candlesticks representing the Holy Spirit, as we find in the book of Revelation. And these 7 golden candlesticks lit the holy place. But when he went behind the curtain into the Holy of Holies, there was no light in there. There was the Ark of the Covenant and the cherubim, but it was lit by the presence of God. Just the glow of God's presence. Now, Jesus is the off-shining of God. The brightness. Just that off-shining of God's glory is there in Christ. And then he is the express image of his person. Jesus said, "He that hath seen me hath seen the Father." He is the express image of his person. Or as we might say today concerning a kid, he's a spitting image of his old man. The express image of God. So he who has the Son has the Father. He who rejects the Son rejects the Father also. He is the express image of the person of God. You cannot love God and hate his Son. You cannot receive God and reject his Son. They come as a package. To have one is to have the other. Read 1 John. If you deny the Son, you deny the Father. He's the express image of his person. And then he is upholding all things by the word of his power. Now it is interesting to me that in the beginning, when God created the universe, he created it by divine fiat. That is, he declared it into existence. And God said, "Light be," and light was. That's literally from the Hebrew. Yahior wa Yahior. Light be and light was. He spoke it into existence. And God said, "Let there be a firmament dividing the waters." And God said, "Let the dry land appear." He spoke these things into existence. And so the worlds were created by the word of his power. But the worlds are also being held together by the word of his power. And as we mentioned this morning, in atomic structure, there is an interesting phenomenon. And that is positive charges clustered together in the nucleus of an atom. That's contrary to Coulomb's law of electricity that tells us that there is a repelling force of positive charges. If you had 1 tablespoon full of positive charges, just solid positive charges, and you set it at the South Pole, and you add another tablespoon full of positive charges and you set it at the North Pole, it would take 30,000 tons of pressure to hold the positive charges at the poles, because at that distance, the pressure of the repelling force of positive charges would be so great that it would be pushing away from each other, and so it would take 30,000 tons of pressure to hold them on the poles. Try and put positive poles together of magnets, and you'll find that it takes force to hold them together. You can put them together, but you've got to hold them there by force, because the natural law of positive charges is that of repelling each other. And yet within the nucleus of an atom, clustered together are these positive charges, defying the law of electricity. Now, we have learned how to upset the balance of the nucleus of an atom and allow the positive charges to follow their natural instinct of repelling, and we have the atomic bomb. We have atomic fission. And what we're doing is just upsetting the balance, the structure in the nucleus of an atom, and allowing the positive charges to be released. And we know the tremendous power that was unleashed when we allowed the positive charges to follow their natural bent in the bombs that were dropped on Hiroshima and Nagasaki. Now, that same power that was released, equal power is necessary to hold those atoms together. So he has created an interesting universe that has a self-destruct mechanism within it. And all that has to happen for this whole universe to just blow in one, they talk about the Big Bang. But all that has to happen for another Big Bang to take place in the universe is for him to just let go. It's all being held together by the word of his power. He said, let there be firmament. Let there be dry land. And it appeared and it was there. And all he'd had to say is, let it go. And that force that is holding together the atoms, the positive charges within the nucleus of each atom, if it were released, you'd just have a horrendous bang, and the positive charges would be heading out to the vast, infinite edges of space as they'd be pushing away from each other. You really wonder how powerful is the Word of God, that he could speak the universe into existence, but just as easily he could speak the universe out of existence. Oh, how awesome is the God that we serve.
2: 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Now here's Pastor Chuck.
1: May the Lord be with you, and may the Lord strengthen you through this week, and may the Word be as a fire burning within your heart as God ministers to you his truth. 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In Jesus' name.
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1: Hi, this is Chris. Welcome to Adventures in Odyssey.
2: Oh, hi there. Welcome to Odyssey. I'm John Avery Whittaker, but most folks around here call me Whit. Why don't you get the whole family together and join us for another exciting adventure in Odyssey?
3: I'm leaving Odyssey.
2: What?
3: My pilgrimage will be to there.
4: That's the sign for the women's room.
3: Oops. What exactly does the train wreck special contain?
5: Mostly beef.
6: Yeah, well, so does my thumb.

0: company will handle your window cleaning while I'm gone. Now, see you in a few weeks.
1: Thanks, Bernard. Have a good time.
0: You can be sure of that. All right, now, that should take care of... Eugene.
2: Mr. Walton, what brings you to our fair administrative offices on our fair campus?
0: No, just dropping off an invoice for my last cleaning job. What in the world are you doing?
2: Well, I missed the campus shuttle to Odyssey.
0: What in the world are you doing with that knapsack on your back? You look like you have everything you ever owned in there.
2: Well, very close. I'm taking an extended, shall we call it an expedition?
0: Call it whatever you want, but tell me what you mean.
2: Well, I suppose the simplest way to put it is, I'm leaving Odyssey.
0: What?
3: Missing gold? A haunted mansion? Bank robbers? Young Witt is on the case.
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3: Read all about his adventures in the Young Witt book series. 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
5: It's a long story.
3: Your kids will love these exciting stories, and they'll learn important lessons about God, too.
6: Ha! I told you we'd find treasure in here.
3: Learn more at youngwit.com. That's youngwit.com.
0: Odyssey?
2: Precisely.
0: For good?
2: Well, that depends.
0: It depends on what?
2: What happens on my expedition?
0: Eugene, just do me a favor and speak clearly for a minute. Now, when you say expedition, you don't mean a trip to deepest, darkest Africa looking for purple elephants. You really mean you're just taking a vacation, right?
2: Well, I would like to think of this journey as something more than simply a vacation. This is an expedition to go beyond seeing tourist sites or attractive scenery, to connect with the inner person. A journey to myself.
0: Sounds like a pretty short trip.
2: You see, I've decided that there comes a time in a man's life when he must broaden his horizons, get out and experience the world. And since I am now on a hiatus from my college responsibilities, I knew that this is the time.
0: Oh, brother, you just can't do anything the easy way, can you? The rest of the world takes trips and vacations, and you have to go on an expedition. Does Witt know about this?
2: Well, indeed he does. We discussed it thoroughly. I certainly wouldn't leave without securing his permission, and I go with his blessing.
0: Well, that's something, I guess. Have a nice trip, Eugene. I hope you find, whatever it is you're looking for.
2: Well, I'm certain I will, once I get to the bus station.
0: The bus station? You're taking an expedition on a bus?
2: Oh, yes. I've purchased one of those open-ended excursion fare tickets. I can leave from anywhere and take it to anywhere. And it's reasonably priced for someone who is as tightly budgeted as I am.
0: Amazing.
2: You wouldn't perchance be, going past the Odyssey bus station, would you?
0: No, I'm going the other direction, to Connellsville.
2: Oh.
0: But if you want to catch the bus from there, I'm sure they'll let you.
2: But...
0: come on, I'll drop you off.
2: Only if it's no imposition.
0: No more than usual.
2: Then I am most grateful to accept your offer.
0: Truck's out front.
2: Connellsville, the starting point of my newfound journey.
0: Yeah, right.
2: Somehow the day seems so much brighter today. The colors are vivid in a most spectacular way.
0: It always looks like this, Eugene.
2: Well, perhaps I'm seeing the road and its environs through new eyes. The eyes of a pilgrim.
0: I thought they always wore black.
2: I'm speaking allegorically.
0: Well, try speaking English for once, will you? I still can't figure out...

0: thought you'd bump into, I'm driving this old pickup to San Diego to trade it in on a new one. A friend of mine's giving me a great deal.
1: San Diego, California? You're driving to San Diego right now?
0: Uh-huh. I have a reason for my trip. I'm going to San Diego to get a great deal on a new pickup truck. Better than any deal I could get at Odyssey. Along the way, it's just me and the peace and quiet of the open road. And what I hope to learn from the experience is how to get a great price on a new truck.
1: So in our own separate ways, we are both pilgrims.
0: You're a pilgrim. I'm just a truck buyer.
1: And you believe that this truck will endure the entire distance?
0: Well, of course it will. This old truck has never let me down.
1: Then, why are you purchasing a new one?
0: So this old truck won't have the chance to let me down. Boy, you ask a lot of questions,
1: well,
0: you know
1: merely
0: that?
1: Merely wondering. I expect to ask a lot of questions on this trip. I want to take it all in, every millisecond of this journey.
0: Yeah, well, your milliseconds are about to get started, because that's the bus station up ahead there.
1: Oh, you really didn't have to come in, Mr. Walton.
0: Well, I couldn't just drop you off at the curb. I mean, you're headed for a big trip, an expedition. You should be seen off.
1: Well, I'm appreciative of your thoughtfulness.
0: Yeah, so, what now?
1: Actually, I have to decide which bus to get on.
0: How are you going to do that? I mean, just close your eyes and point to a location on, let's say, that map over there?
1: A map of the United States. Perfect. That's an excellent idea.
0: Me and my big mouth. Eugene!
1: Of course, since I have an excellent inner compass for direction, I'll have to spin around a few times.
0: Oh, wait a minute, Eugene.
1: Just to make sure I'm dizzy and can point objectively. Perfect. My pilgrimage will be to... there.
0: That's the sign for the women's room.
1: Oh, I'll try again.
0: Eugene, I really expected someone of your intelligence to be smarter than this.
1: I'm going to...
0: People are looking, Eugene.
1: There. I'm too dizzy to read it.
0: You pointed to Bakersfield, California.
1: Oh, where's Bakersfield? Near the beautiful and historic San Francisco?
0: Yeah, I don't know. Closer to Los Angeles, looks like. I guess we're headed in roughly the same direction.
1: Oh, indeed.
0: Yeah, well, have a nice trip, and I'll see you in Odyssey in a few weeks.
1: Oh, yes, a few weeks. Thank you again for the ride.
0: You're welcome. Now, see you around, Eugene. You take care.
1: Farewell, Mr. Walton. Well, I suppose I should find my bus.

0: driver, but I was wondering if I might store my knapsack in the overhead bin.
1: If it'll fit, sure. Otherwise, I'll have to store it below.
0: Thank you.
1: You might want to hurry. We're ready to pull out.
0: Yes, sir. Excuse me. Pardon me. Excuse me. Pardon me, sir. Is this seat taken?
2: This seat?
0: Yes, sir.
2: Well, I guess not.
0: Thank you. I'll simply place my knapsack securely in the overhead bin. Fits perfectly. I see there's another up here just like it. Is it yours?
2: No.
0: Oh, I thought perhaps you were a fellow sojourner like myself.
2: A what?
0: A fellow traveler, off to see what the world has to offer.
2: Look, I'm on a business trip and my company was too cheap to put me on a plane.
0: Oh, I understand.
2: Yeah.
0: Pardon me again. Are you sure you don't want the window seat?
2: I'm sure.
0: I just want to sit where I can get the clearest view of the countryside as it rushes past. Yes, I want to take it all in. Experience as much as I can.
2: Really?
0: Oh, yes. You see, I haven't traveled much in my life. Except for that trip to Latin America, of course, which was born out of specific circumstances.
2: No kidding.
0: Which I don't have to go into now.
2: Thank you.
0: But for this particular excursion, my desire is to broaden my horizons by experiencing the vast breadth of diversity found within our shores.
2: Brother.
0: Put it as simply as possible, our nation was faced with a choice in the 1950s, whether to put our tax dollars into construction on highways for individual automotive use or to develop our mass transit system.
2: Yeah, look, excuse me, but I have to use the, you know...
0: Yeah. Quite all right.
2: Yeah,
0: we've been talking for quite some time, haven't we?
2: You've been talking for an hour, so excuse me.
0: Oh, you don't have to take your coat or briefcase. I'll watch him for you.
2: No, I'd rather take him with me. Yeah, thanks anyway. Yeah.
0: Security conscious.

0: was his name. Oh. Ah, what a life. Wonder what's on the radio.
1: You're telling me that it was some kind of accident that you robbed that store and the two supermarkets? Come on.
0: Next.
2: Yes, anything and everything you ever wanted in a watch is contained in Superwatch.
0: Next. This sounds promising. Hey, wait a minute. Don't fade now. What is this? I wanted to hear the rest of that. Why isn't this thing working? What's going on here? What? The alternator light? I'm in the middle of nowhere. You can't do this to me now. Oh.
3: Odyssey, a time to have new experiences, to meet new people, to face new adventures. Faced with the same circumstances, wouldn't you have drawn the same conclusions?
4: Yeah, I guess. I don't know. My sister just had a baby and I'm going to see her, that's all. Look, excuse me, but I have to use the, you know.
3: Facilities?
4: Yeah. Excuse me.
3: I suppose I shouldn't have been talking to such a degree. I've been missing all the breathtaking and picturesque scenes outside. Ah, it's lovely to see so much unspoiled. Oh, that poor man. I'd hate to have my pickup truck break down in the middle of nowhere like that. It's Mr. Walton. Mr. Walton! That's Bernard Walton. I have to do something. Stop the bus! Stop the bus! Where's the emergency cord? Oh!
5: I hear ya.
3: I'm sorry. Where's my knapsack? Oh, there. I'm very, very sorry. I have to go.
5: Look, buddy, I can't wait for you.
3: Oh, well, that's all right. My friend needs me. I'll simply catch the next bus. Thank you. Farewell.
5: Next bus? You'll have a long wait.
0: The alternator belt broke.
3: Mr. Walton!
0: Gene? Eugene? What are you doing here?
3: I was on the bus. We were passing by. I saw your truck. I thought you may need some assistance.
0: Well, I need assistance, all right. But unless you happen to have a new alternator belt stuffed in that knapsack of yours, there's not much you can do.
3: Oh, and my bus is gone.
0: Gone? Your bus? Oh, no! Wait... Oh, you meant well, I suppose. Thanks. Any idea how many miles we are from the nearest town?
3: I believe the sign 3 miles back said it was 16 miles to the next town.
0: Mm-hmm. Then I guess we're walking. Well, thanks for all your help. Yeah. And that takes care of that. I'm telling you, Eugene, my faith in humanity is restored. Truck drivers are some of the best people in the world.
3: He seemed quite nice.
0: Nice. Not only did he stop for us, but he towed the pickup back. And he did it all in the pouring rain. Now, that's not nice, Eugene. That's downright Christian.
3: Can the mechanics here fix your truck?
0: Are you kidding? These truck stop mechanics can fix anything. By the time we eat dinner, they'll be done and I'll be back on the road again. How about you? Can you check the bus schedules?
3: Oh, yes, I did. I'll continue my pilgrimage at approximately 8 a.m. tomorrow.
0: Ah, good for you. Tell you what, I feel so relieved to be in out of the rain that this meal is on me, Eugene. Order what you want. I'm paying.
3: Well, in advance, then, thank you.
0: Okay, let me see. I think I'll have the meatloaf. Meatloaf is usually the best thing about these roadside diners. What are you having?
3: Well, I'm not precisely certain. The language in this menu seems rather cryptic. The Dixie Dollar Special, the Blue Plate Special, the Alternate Route 66 Deluxe.
0: Oh, with names like that, they have to be good. Be adventurous and pick one.
3: And so I shall.
4: Well, gentlemen, will it be?
0: After you, Eugene.
3: Thank you. I believe I'll sample the Trainwreck Special, an intriguing name, I must say.
4: Yeah.
3: What exactly does the Trainwreck Special contain?
4: Mostly beef. Vern Roberts' cow got hit by the 609 out of Cleveland, so he gave us a good deal on it.
3: I see. Perhaps I'll simply have a glass of water instead.
4: Okay. How about you, hon?
0: Me? Oh, I think I'll have just a cup of coffee.
4: Suit yourself.
3: I thought you were having the meatloaf.
0: Be quiet, Eugene, and pass me those breadsticks. Good. The rain stopped. Well, Eugene, I guess this is it.
3: Once again, we go our separate ways.
0: You have everything, right? I mean, everything out of the back.
3: Oh, indeed. Our waitress agreed to keep my knapsack behind the counter while I see the sights, such as they are.
0: Okay. You sure you're going to be all right until the bus comes?
3: Of course. What could happen to me in downtown Hardinville, population 11,706, minus Vern Roberts' cow?
0: Yeah, just checking. I guess I'll see you in a few weeks. Back at Odyssey.
3: Indeed. Drive safely.
0: I'll see you. Hope the rest of your expedition is as experience-filled as this was.
3: I hope so.
0: Yeah, goodbye, Eugene.
3: Farewell. I wonder what'll happen next.
4: That's him, officer. He's the thief. I'd recognize him anywhere.
6: Who, me?
7: Now, hold on, ma'am.
4: Look at him standing out here in the middle of the parking lot like he didn't do anything wrong. Smooth, mister. Real smooth.
3: I'm sorry. Are you referring to me?
4: Who else am I talking to? Next, you'll be saying you don't remember me from the bus. Arrest him, officer.
7: Wait just a minute.
3: Forgive me, officer, but might I inquire as to the nature of this woman's dilemma?
7: Yeah, it's a matter of some stolen goods.
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8: 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We always love hearing from you.
3: I beg your pardon?
4: He's some kind of scam artist. He lulls people to sleep with all his talking, and then he sneaks off with their stuff.
3: Stuff? What stuff?
4: My knapsack!
3: Knapsack?
7: Look, let's get out of the middle of the parking lot and sort this out, all right? Are you carrying a knapsack, mister?
3: Yes, it's in the diner.
7: Is it okay if we have a look?
3: Absolutely. Here it is. My knapsack.
4: My knapsack, you mean?
3: I can assure you...
7: You're positive it's yours?
3: Yes. Well, actually, I haven't looked at it since I got off the bus.
7: Empty it out, please.
3: Of course. There should be my laptop computer.
4: See? See there? That's my fuzzy pink sweater. And the present for my little niece. And are you going to tell me that that's your makeup bag?
3: I'm so embarrassed. I assure you it was an honest mistake. I must have grabbed the wrong knapsack when I rushed off the bus to help Mr. Walton.
4: Yeah, right. Arrest him, officer.
7: Not so fast. Can you identify the contents of this knapsack, sir?
3: If indeed it's mine, it should contain my laptop computer, sundry clothing, including a blue vest, a portable microscope.
7: That's enough. This is it.
4: Are you going to arrest him or what?
7: I don't think that's necessary, ma'am. It's obviously just a mix-up.
4: But he took it.
7: Let me put it this way. If he's a thief, he's a very foolish thief. At a glance, I'd say the contents of his knapsack are a little more valuable than yours.
4: What are you talking about? That pink sweater is cashmere.
7: Ma'am, you can try to press charges, but I think it's a waste of time.
4: Easy for you to say. I got off that bus to get my knapsack back. How am I going to get to Pomona now? My ticket was, one of those non-transferable, non-refundable types. His mistake has me stranded.
7: I'm sure he'll make restitution for his error, won't you, Mr. Meltzner?
3: Well, to be honest, my funds are somewhat limited. And
4: see?
3: However, I do have my ticket, which is full fare and not non-transferable or non-refundable.
4: What does that mean?
3: It means you may use my ticket to complete your journey?
4: I'll take it.

0: Well, look, I don't want to make a fuss, but you need to order more than water and breadsticks if you're going to hang out here. The manager's going to complain.
1: But I'm not entirely sure what to do or where to go. You see, I lost my bus ticket and I don't have the funds to purchase another. I'm on a very tight budget.
0: I know, sweetie, but I'm going to get in trouble if I let you sit here all night.
1: I understand. Well, you've been more than kind.
0: I got an idea. Why don't you slip over to the hotel across the road?
1: But I can't afford a hotel room.
0: No, I mean, they're having a plumbers convention, some local union or something, and I'll bet you could slip in and hang out without anybody noticing.
1: Of course. A wise suggestion. Pardon me.
2: Yes, may I help you?
1: I'm looking for the plumbers meeting.
2: Ah, a late arrival. They're in the Skylight Lounge for their traditional opening sing-along time. Just listen for the 10th chorus of Tie a Yellow Ribbon Round the Old Oak Tree. You can't miss them.
1: Thank you. Well, I suppose the most prudent and intelligent course of action will be to return to Odyssey. Oh, pardon me, I'm sorry.
3: Oh, excuse me, I wasn't...
1: Mr. Walton!
3: Eugene!
1: What are you doing here?
3: What are you doing here?
1: I asked you first.
3: Well, that's the funniest thing. I was on my way out of town when I saw the signs for a plumber's convention, so I decided to come back and check it out. Are you staying here at this hotel?
1: No. Alas, after you departed, I was involved in an unfortunate mix-up and had to relinquish my bus ticket.
3: Oh, well, no kidding. That's too bad.
1: Yes. As limited as my funds are, I was just entertaining the idea of returning to Odyssey.
3: Yeah, but what about your expedition? All the experience you wanted to have?
1: Perhaps I was mistaken.
3: Well, it's too bad. Well, look, Eugene, maybe, since I'm going to California anyway, I guess you could tag along.
1: You're offering me a ride?
3: Yeah.
1: To ride with you to California?
3: Yeah. Do I have to spell it out for you?
1: Mr. Walton, I'm overwhelmed with gratitude. I'm speechless.
3: Good. Keep it that way.
1: Thank you. I'm...
3: Look, Eugene, I'm missing the sing-along in the Skylight Lounge. Now, here's the key to my room. Why don't you go up and take a shower or something?
1: Thank you, Mr. Walton. Imagine the good fortune of meeting up with you like this. I thought I was lost. Destitute.
3: Yeah, right.
4: Oh, there you are.
3: I have to go.
4: I see you found each other.
1: Oh, yes, officer. It's quite remarkable.
4: Remarkable? Nothing. He's been all over town looking for you. In my office, then over...
1: I beg your pardon? He's been looking for me?
3: Look, I can't stand around.
4: Sure, especially after told him what happened about your knapsack and giving away your bus
1: You
4: ticket.
1: Told him? Mr. Walton, you already knew?
3: I don't know what he's talking about. I came back for the plumber's meeting, like I said. Look, I'm missing my favorite songs.
4: Well, I won't keep you. I just wanted to make sure you found each other. Good night.
1: Good night.
3: Yeah, thanks.
1: Mr. Walton, you came back for me.
3: Now, don't start, Eugene. He misunderstood, that's all. I came back to pick up some new plumbing techniques.
1: I see.
3: And listen to me. I'll give you a ride on the condition you won't talk my ear off about this big expedition of yours and all the experiences you want to have.
1: I won't.
3: I mean, look at what you've been through already. Experiences don't mean anything unless you learn something.
1: I will heartily confess that I did learn something.
3: Oh, you did, huh? Like what?
1: That sometimes you don't know who your friends are until you need them.
3: Yeah? Well, don't let it get around.
5: Well, it looks as if Bernard and Eugene are off on a new adventure together. And Eugene has already picked up at least one important point. Experiencing things just for the sake of experience is useless. We need to look at everything that happens to us as a way to learn and grow. Best of all, when you're a Christian, you can know that God is at work within our experiences to help us become more like Jesus. So the next time you're tempted to do something just for the sake of doing it, stop and ask yourself if you'll learn anything or if it'll bring you closer to God. Have you had any experiences lately that taught you an important lesson? 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First Hand Experience was written and directed by Paul McCusker. Our production engineer was Bob Luttrell. and our executive producer, Chuck Bolte. And I'm Chris, hoping you'll join us again.

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1: What are the biggest financial questions people keep asking? 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Today, Sharon Epps joins us to share the questions financial advisors are hearing most often right now and how a biblical perspective can help us answer them wisely. 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Well, it's always a pleasure to welcome Sharon Epps back to the program. She's the president of Kingdom Advisors, our parent organization. Sharon, great to have you here.
2: Thank you, Rob. Good to be here.
1: Sharon, you're, of course, closely connected with the members of Kingdom Advisors. And as you talk with them, I'd love to know what you're hearing, what kinds of questions people are asking right now, and what's really weighing on their minds financially.
2: What's really interesting, as we keep in touch with advisors across the country, we hear in real time the concerns and the questions from the clients. And over the years, we've noticed a pattern that certain questions come up again and again, no matter what the season of life is for those clients. And one of the things we love is that through FaithFi and Faith and Finance, we can take what we're hearing from advisors and turn it into practical resources that serve our listeners.
1: Yeah.
2: And that's where the idea for our new field guides came from. We want to help people work through those questions with both financial clarity and, most importantly, biblical wisdom.
1: Yeah, that's exactly right. And we'll share more about those field guides in just a moment. But first, I want to dig a bit deeper on what you're hearing. Sharon, what are some of the questions that seem to come up again and again?
2: There are three that almost always rise to the top. First, people ask, how much is enough? The second question is, how do I prepare the next steward? And the third is, how do I give intentionally? And each of these questions reflect not just financial concerns, but deeper heart issues as well.
1: There's no doubt. Let's start with that first question. How much is enough? When people ask that, what do you think they're really getting at?
2: Well, on the surface, it sounds like it's just a numbers question, but it's really about security and peace of mind. Yeah. People are asking, will I be okay? Will my family be okay? And there's often a fear of the unknown underneath that question, and it can reflect a desire for control in an uncertain world.
1: Yeah, no doubt. How might that question be handled differently by a typical advisor compared to someone approaching it from a biblical perspective?
2: A typical advisor, I think, will focus primarily on accumulation. Okay, let's just make sure we keep building enough, build as much as possible, and then you've got a great margin. And it's not wrong to save, but it's certainly incomplete because we know that God's actually our provider. And so a biblical-oriented advisor will still address the numbers, but they'll also help reframe the question through a stewardship lens. They'll point to contentment and the fact that we trust in God's provision and the idea that enough isn't a number, it's a posture of the heart.
1: That's such an important distinction. I think we have time to cover one more. Let's turn to the second question you're hearing, and that is preparing the next steward. Talk to us about that.
2: Well, often people think about this as they approach retirement, but it's actually urgent throughout our lifetime because we know God's numbered our days. So it's not just about passing on wealth. It's about passing on values and wisdom. And a lot of people realize that they're spending more time building assets than preparing their heirs to handle them well. Mm. And so it's important that we think about Proverbs 13:22, a good man leaves an inheritance to his children's children. And often we think about that as just financial inheritance, but actually it's passing down wisdom, values, and a legacy of faithful stewardship. You know, our friend and mentor, Ron Blue, always says that the concept of estate planning is incomplete. We need to consider wealth and wisdom transfer, which is more important than the money.
1: Oh, that is so true, Sharon. Well, I am so excited about these field guides as we tackle questions like how much money is enough and how do I prepare the next steward and even how do I give intentionally. And thanks for shining a light on these really important conversations.
2: Always a pleasure.
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1: 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We're going to begin in Pennsylvania. Ellen, go ahead.
5: Hello, Rob. I'm Hi so there. Thankful to be able to speak with you in person today. I've been a loyal listener since your program started.
1: Oh, wow.
5: Before that, from the Larry Burkett days.
1: That's incredible, Ellen. Thank you for mentioning that.
5: Yes, I've been a student of your education in the finance area, as that's not my forte. Today, my question is this. I was first married in the 1980s, and I was a professional student in my eighth year of college, and my husband was in second year of college in a community college, skilled trades. And unfortunately, that 13-year marriage and four children ended in divorce. As part of that settlement, I was awarded the tax-deferred savings plan that my husband had earned through his employer. And it took 3 years for the divorce to become final. When it was ready to transfer those funds from his employer to a different bank, now the amount went from, the award was $14,000, was now $17,000. I deposited those funds in a second bank. I called the second bank in 2020 when my current husband and I were in dire straits and we needed to pull in our resources. Mm-hmm. And they said they lost the money. Mm. All the money is gone. I said, what do you mean it's gone? Well, we can't find it in our computer system. It must be in boxes in the basement. I said, well, sir, with all due respect, you'll need to look through the boxes and get back to me. They still cannot find the money. It's gone, as far as they're concerned. Yeah. I don't know what steps to take to recover that.
1: Man, there's a lot there, and I'm so sorry about the struggles you've had. You know, I think there's a couple of things here. I mean, that may mean, Ellen, that they are part of archived records at this point, offline, and just not searchable in their normal system, but they can find it. With a formal search request, because the paper trail is key. Money just doesn't, and accounts just don't disappear. So I would do a couple of things. Number one is, I would try, if you can chase this down through any kind of records you may still have, I'd try to go back to the original retirement plan. This really is your anchor. and ask for what's called a QDRO, which is the record, because this was a part of a divorce settlement. The QDRO is the distribution record that basically gives the date of the transfer, the dollar amount, the receiving institution, and the account number, and the wiring or check details. It proves exactly where the money went. And then I would go back to the bank and really ask for and really demand a formal archival search from the bank. So you would say, you know, I need a formal archival record search for an incoming retirement distribution under my name and Social Security number, including legacy systems and, you know, offline systems. In other words, boxed records. And you would want them to find the incoming wire or check log, you know, the details on the account that was opened, and then any accounts tied to your Social Security number, including closed accounts. But I would use that word, archival search. That's going to trigger a different process. And then what you'll find is, you know, it's very common that the retirement account goes to Bank A, and then Bank A eventually gets rolled to Bank B or another custodian. So you're going to want to know, was this account ever transferred or rolled out to another institution? Because remember, if you go back to the original retirement plan and find out where it went initially, then they would have to furnish the information on where it went after that. And then the final thing that you could do would be to search the unclaimed property records. And I would do that at a website that I'll give you, and it's called unclaimed.org. Just the word unclaimed.org. That is the National Association of Unclaimed Property Administrators, and you can very simply do a search there. It's the National Network of State Treasurers, and see if you can find anything there at unclaimed.org. But I think if you take these steps, this should get you pointed in the right direction. Okay?
5: I will. That's huge. Good. I'm so grateful, Rob.
1: Well, I'm so thrilled to do it. I know this weighs heavily on you. Well, thank you. It's a privilege to do each day. And if I can serve you further, give us a call back. God bless you. North Carolina is where we're headed next. David, go ahead, sir.
6: Hey, Rob. Thanks for taking my call.
1: Yes, sir.
6: So I am 56 years old, and I'm a state employee and about to take early retirement. I'll end up with my health care covered and a modest pension of about $1,400, but I'm immediately going back to work in the private sector, making more than I am now, actually. So my question is, do I take that pension money and invest it in another qualified retirement account for when I do retire? I plan to work at least 10 more years. Or do I use that money to pay down debt, which the only debt I have is a 6% mortgage and a 7% home equity line of credit?
1: Okay. How much do you have on the HELOC and how much on the first mortgage?
6: First mortgage is about $148,000 and the HELOC is about $11,000.
1: Okay. Got it. And based on you going back to work in the private sector, are you going to have enough to cover your bills and a little bit left over?
6: Absolutely. Again, I'll be making actually more than I am now.
1: Okay, got it. Yeah, I would leave that retirement plan alone and roll that out into an IRA, keep it in a tax-deferred environment so you're not paying any tax on it. Let it continue to grow on a tax-deferred basis, and then just focus on redirecting, you know, whatever surplus you have by going back to work after your bills are paid toward initially paying off that HELOC and then going after the first mortgage. But I would not pull that money out of the retirement plan to do that. I'd let that keep growing. You know, you're not going to have any impact of taxes that's going to slow that growth. And then if you could position yourself just by really keeping your lifestyle, you know, a cap on it and redirecting all of your surplus to getting out of debt, you know, by the time you transition fully into what God has for you next, even if it doesn't involve paid work in the next season, hopefully that's eliminated, you know, your biggest expenses. And now you've got, you know, Social Security. And, you know, if at any point you want to start pulling, you know, a monthly income from your retirement plan, you could. But your expenses are probably a good bit lower because you're debt free at that point. I think that's the better plan, in my opinion.
6: Okay. All right. Well, that sounds great. I certainly appreciate the advice.
1: Absolutely. One other thing is once you're 70 and a half, you would be able, and I realize that's a good bit down the road, but you know, if you got to the place where your bills were covered without the IRA, you could, you know, pull that money out as a qualified charitable distribution, do the giving that you were already doing out of after-tax dollars from your IRA and never pay tax on it because it went in 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
1: Thanks for joining us today on Faith and Finance. Here in our final segment, we'll get to as many calls as we can. We may have room for one additional call. If you've got a question, go ahead and call right now, 800-525-7000. Let's go out to Kansas. James, go ahead.
8: Hi, Rob. Thanks for answering the call. Here's my situation. I'm turning 65 in June. I received a letter from the SSA in mid-December. The letter was dated December 1st of '25. And they're saying that if I respond to that letter, which I have in March, that my claim will start at 64 and a half. My question to you is, since I didn't initiate that whole letter and everything, why do I have to claim benefits at 64 and a half instead of age 65?
1: Yeah, you don't. The Social Security Administration, James, does not require you to start benefits at 65. So there is no statute requiring that. The letter was likely, and I don't want to tell you what it said because you read it, but what I would expect it was a notification or an estimate, not a mandate. Around 65, Social Security often sends benefits estimates, reminders about eligibility, and more specifically, notices tied to Medicare enrollment timing. And this is really key because, you know, what you need to do when you get to 65, so you're not penalized, is enroll in Medicare unless you're covered by an employer's plan and there's more than 20 employees. But apart from that, there is no reason in my mind, unless you need the money or there's some other issue, there's some sort of health condition, there's no reason to claim now, especially if you don't need the money. I would wait until at least full retirement age to get the full benefit amount so there is no reduction in your benefit that has been estimated for you based on what's called your high 35, your highest 35 years of wages. But give me your thoughts on all that.
8: Yeah, I guess to clarify, this letter, it was dated December 1st of '25, and I received it mid-December last year, and it said that if I responded to that letter any time between December 1st, '25 and 6/1 of '26, that they would count it as having, as my claim and my benefits starting basically at 64 and a half in December. And since I did not initiate the process, my question when I talk with SSA is, why are they making me, you know, why are they starting my benefits at 64 and a half when I'm just, you know, less than 3 months away from being 65? If I go ahead and claim at 65, why are they, since I didn't initiate the claim process, why are they starting me back there on December 1st?
9: Yeah, I don't understand that. Or why they would ask you to or insinuate you should begin claiming at this point, because this is early and therefore that would result in a permanent benefit reduction. So, yeah, I'm confused by that letter. I might schedule an in-person meeting and visit with them or call them. But the bottom line is, as long as you didn't start claiming benefits, which you would have to initiate that, I would just ignore it and wait until full retirement age.
8: Okay. Rob, thank you so much. God bless you for all that you do for all of us that are seeking your wisdom. And as the earlier caller, I've been listening way back to when Larry Burkett was on the radio. So thank you for keeping the tradition going. God bless you.
9: Well, I'm thrilled to do it, James. Thanks for saying that. That's an encouragement. May God bless you as well, sir. To Chattanooga, Ken, go ahead.
10: Hey, I really appreciate listening to you guys. I tell people you're my 4 o'clock finance guys on WMBW here in Chattanooga. So I think I got like all these ideas or thoughts, but my wife just resigned her position and her job. She's been at for 30 years and is starting a new role with a new company. And listening to you all this time, I'm thinking, man, we roll that out. We put it into our own little IRA with Schwab. And she throws a question at me and says, if I put it all in that and then my new employer allows me to put money in and they match it and it grows there, will it grow slower having two different accounts, or should I put it all in that account and let it all grow together? And instantly I'm thinking mathematically, whatever you're invested in should grow at whatever rate it grows. But if you have a bunch in one and a little in another, it'll both grow at the same percentage, I guess. But what's your thoughts on that? Do you think it should be all put together in one place?
9: Yeah. It does not need to be in one place. To your original question, investments don't grow slower just because they're in separate accounts. You know, growth is about the rate of return, the amount invested, and the time in the market. So 100,000 in one account earning 7%, or two accounts with 50,000 each earning 7%, you're going to end up with the same total growth. So there's not any benefit to you having them together. So why do people roll from an old 401k into a new 401k without going to an individual IRA, a personal individual retirement account? And the reason would just be often for simplicity, just having one account to keep up with, making sure that you're not, that your diversification and your allocation is right, because, you know, often you can have an overlap or too highly concentrated in one area versus another, because, you know, you're just not looking at the accounts together. You're treating them separately. And so, what a lot of people will do, if your plan will allow it, is go ahead and roll it into that 401k. It keeps it simple because there's a limited menu of investment options to pick from, versus the IRA, which gives you unlimited options, which sounds good, but then you've got to figure out which investments to choose unless you have an advisor to do that or you're skilled in that area. So I think just for simplicity's sake, keeping everything in one place in her new 401k, she continues to contribute to it. And then when you guys are ready to transition to what God has for you next in retirement, that's probably the time to roll whatever retirement account you have into an IRA, and the same for her, and then hire an advisor to manage all of it. But in terms of the growth factor, there really is no difference.
10: Okay, well, you've confirmed what I said. I was kind of thinking mathematically, 10% here, 10% there, 7% here, 7% there. It's growing at the same percent. But I think she's concerned about keeping it all in one place. So I think that's what we'll do.
9: Yeah, so that makes sense.
10: Rob, we really appreciate
9: it. Just make sure that, you know, you are looking periodically at what she's invested in, or she is. I'm not saying she can't do it herself, but that you guys are looking at what she's invested in to make sure that you're in the market, you're not, you know, sitting in some sort of money market, and that you're in the right investments that are appropriate for your age and risk tolerance together, your goals and objectives, and that, that you're not taking unnecessary risk, but you're also not being too conservative either, just so this thing can continue to grow between now and retirement. Hey, Ken, thanks for being a regular listener, my friend. Lord bless you. Call anytime. Folks, that's going to do it for us. A big thanks to my team today, Jim Henry, Devin Patrick. We're also grateful for Pat as well as Adam, who work as a team to handle our phones. You have a great day and come back and join us tomorrow. We'll see you then. Bye-bye.
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2: Our word for today comes from Joshua chapter 21. Then the heads of the fathers' houses of the Levites came near Eleazar the priest to Joshua the son of Nun and to the heads of the fathers' houses of the tribes of the children of Israel. And they spoke to them in Shiloh, the land of Canaan, saying, "The Lord commanded through Moses to give us cities to dwell in with their common lands for our livestock." You see, God had promised cities to the Levites, not like the other tribes where they had an allotment of land, but cities among the tribes. But notice they had to ask for the fulfillment of the promise. Another example of faith without works being dead. This is what James writes about in the New Testament, where he says, "You lust and do not have, you murder and covet and cannot obtain, you fight in war, yet you do not have because you do not ask." The Levites were asking according to the word of the Lord. If the Lord said it, he'll do it. And if we ask and pursue it according to his word, we'll have it.
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0: God wants you to live the way he created you. We're going to see this in the text. God created you with this heart. He's created you and me with this void that only he can fill. And he's saying, now live for me. Verse 20, for when you were slaves of sin, you were free in regard to righteousness. The New Living Translation says, yeah, you were free from the obligation to do right because you couldn't do right. I was a sinner because I'm a sinner. I did what sinners did.
1: Everybody's got to serve someone. We like to think that we're our own person. But as Pastor Bobby shares today, every person on earth is serving someone or something. You can only have one master. There's a vast difference in how they treat you. How does sin treat you? How does God treat you? Which is better? Now here's Pastor Bobby in Romans chapter 6 with part 2 of his message, No Longer a

Paul's going to present to us, you have a choice every day of your life, every day you wake up. Now that I'm a believer in Christ, am I going to be the old person or am I going to be the new person in Jesus Christ? Am I going to yield myself, give myself, present myself? He uses the word present here some four times. Another word, New American Standard, is offer myself. I'm going to offer myself now to God and not to this sin flesh anymore. See, in fact, look at verse 13. Look what he said there. And do not present your members. Your members. What's the members? I think in members only jacket. Please don't wear that in here. No, but members, what is he saying? He's saying your eyes, your lips, your hands, your feet. He says there, present your body parts as instruments. You could even say weapons of unrighteousness to sin. But present yourself to God now as being alive from the dead and your members as instruments of righteousness of God. He's being very practical here. This is what you and I have, we can do now. Sin has no power over me anymore. See, you know, when people say, oh, the devil made me do it. Stop that. He didn't make you do it. You did it. You have a choice now, believer, Christian. Now, the word of God aids us. It strengthens us. It empowers us. If we'll yield to this spirit, to say, Spirit, help me, he'll help us. But if you're going to still continue to be dictated by this flesh, it's going to destroy you. But Paul wants us to know there. Look at verse 14. For sin shall not have dominion over you, for you're not under the law, but under grace now. He wants us to know we're under grace now. God's unmerited favor, God's love. You can even add there the Holy Spirit. We now have God's Spirit in us. See, Jesus, he makes this statement in John 8:36. And he says to us, this work of salvation, listen to what he says. Therefore, if the Son makes you free, you shall be free indeed. And that word indeed there in the Greek, it's certainly, truly, without any doubt. If Jesus Christ touches your heart and he transforms you, you believed on Jesus, you didn't believe in you, you believe Jesus, you're going to do this change in me. You've begun this change in me. You believe in what Jesus said. The Bible says you now know you have been set free. That old person is gone. The BC years are gone before Christ. Everything changes with Jesus Christ. And so Paul now, in verse 15 of our text, he's going to ask us the same question he asked us back in verse 1. What then? Shall we sin because we are not under the law but under grace? Again, the question is, we're under grace now. I can live any way I want now. God just loves me no matter what. No, he's saying certainly not. Can you highlight that in your Bible? I hear people from time to time, they'll say stuff like that. You know, back in verse 1, that same question was asked. Oh, so since grace abounds, super abounds, then I can continue. And he says, God forbid there too. And then he explains, verse 16, do you not know, there it is again, the fourth time, that whom you present or offer yourselves slaves to obey, you are that one slave whom you obey, whether of sin leading to death or obedience leading to righteousness. And then he breaks out in the song here, but God be thanked, God be praised, that though you were slaves of sin, yet you obeyed from the heart. You want to highlight that? He's saying something took place at salvation. Not

For just as you were presented or offered your members, your body parts, as slaves of uncleanness, of lawlessness, leading to more lawlessness, so now, present your members as slaves of righteousness for holiness. Don't let that word scare you. It just means set apartness. Holy unto God now. See, God wants you to live the way he created you. We're going to see this in the text. God created you with this heart. He's created you and me with this void that only he can fill. And he's saying, now live for me. Verse 20, for when you were slaves of sin, you were free in regard to righteousness. The New Living Translation says, yeah, you were free from the obligation to do right because you couldn't do right. I was a sinner because I'm a sinner. I did what sinners did. And notice what he says in verse 21. What fruit or what results did you have then in the things of which you are now ashamed? For the end of those things is death. He's bringing us back to the reality. Why would I want to go back to a life of sin? Do you remember that? Do you remember the loneliness? You know, I remember when I came to Christ and I was thinking back. My biggest fear was, I'm going to have to give up so much to be a Christian. You know, like I had this super life. You know, I'm going to have to give up so much. You want to know what I gave up? Depression, fear, anxiety. I mean, I gave up. Thank God. I would have been locked away in some prison somewhere, killed. But now, verse 22, but now, today, having been set free from sin and having become slaves of God, you have your fruit or result to holiness and the end, everlasting life. Look at those two things you gain. You gain the fruit of holiness, right living, and everlasting life. Verse 23, very familiar verse, for the wages of sin is death, but the gift of God. I hope you see that this morning. The gift of God. It's a gift. You can't earn it. You can't deserve it. But the gift of God is eternal life in Christ Jesus. I mean, what a promise here. What amazing truth here. So what shall we do? That's the question he's asking us. That's how he begins this text here. What are you going to do with this? Are you going to continue in sin? As I shared before in verse 1, the question was, okay, chapter 5, it ended with this. So where sin abounded, where there was sin all over the place, God superabounded his grace like a waterfall. His grace, his forgiveness, his mercy came down in great measures. That whatever your watermark of sin was, he overpowered it. He washed it all away. And so he asked the question, then are you going to go back to sin? In fact, listen to the New Living Translation for chapter 6, verse 1. Well then, should we keep on sinning so that God can show us more and more of his wonderful grace? Of course not. You know, should I continue to sin? Does this give me a license of sin? Of course not. In fact, I remind you, verse 21, listen in a modern translation, verse 21. What was the result? You are now ashamed of the things you used to do, things that end in eternal doom. They were terrible mistakes. They were things that, I mean, dangerous, the loss of innocence. Many of us, we've all experienced that because of sin. We opened Pandora's box and we thought it was going to bring us peace and happiness. And what did it bring us? It brought us, it nearly killed us. Those of you who opened the door of sexual experience, it could have killed you. Drunkenness, drugs. I'm going to try it. My friend does it. Everybody's doing it. I'm just going to try it. It's so dangerous now with fentanyl and everything. You try it once, it will take your life. And so this is the question. Verse 15, look there. What then shall we sin because we are not under the law, but under grace? You know, and what I get from that question here is where when believers, when we become Christians, we start to say, well, you know what, Bob? I'm a believer. I'm a Christian. How close can I come to the edge of sin? Really, if you're honest, that's the question you're asking. How close to sin can I get? Bob, is it all right if I still go to the bar? I'm not drinking, but can I still go to the... Bob, is it all right if I just get a buzz? You know, I'm not going to get drunk, but can I still get the buzz? You know, I love the fact that Paul, into the Corinthians, he says, here's what I learned as a believer. I'm free to do all things, but I don't want to be put under the bondage of anything. See, these are all the things. When we see God says,

0: don't do this, don't do that. He's not being a killjoy. He's being a loving father that says, if you open that door, it's going to destroy you. It's going to kill you. See, this is what this book is going to show us, what sin can do to us. And so Paul, in these verses here, especially in verses 16 to 23, he's going to point out to us, listen, that's not what you were created for. You were created for something greater. In fact, get right into it. Look at verse 16. Do you not know that to whom you present or offer yourselves slaves to obey, you are that one slave whom you obey, whether of sin leading to death or obedience leading to righteousness? See, what the choice you make, those things that you're saying, well, if I go down this avenue, it's going to lead to this. If I go on this avenue, it's going to lead to this. See, he's trying to present to us the choice here. And he's asking you the question, whose slave are you? I think that's another question, good question to ask ourselves. Who are you serving this morning? Well, Baba, what do you mean by that? Well, who do you give your time to? Who do you give all your energy to? Who do you think about? See, it's interesting. When John is writing to us about not practicing sin, not making it our practice anymore, but to live according to God, he tells us that now as believers, we have three powers that come against us as believers. Not one, three. And he reminds us, he says, you know, when you become a Christian, you have the principality, Satan, the devil, who comes against us, who's trying to draw us away from Christ. He's not some person in hell with a pitchfork. You know, it says that he was cast down to this earth. Paul in Ephesians chapter 6, he says he has many cohorts. 2 Corinthians 4:4, look what he says here. He says, Satan, who is the god of this world, notice it's a small g. He's a created being. He stands nowhere near God. No power. Satan, who is the god of this world, has blinded the minds of those who don't believe. They are unable to see the glorious light of his good news. They don't understand the message about the glory of Christ, who is the exact likeness of God. See, he's got a lot of people fooled today because they're just following along with the god of this world. In fact, Jesus said it this way in John 10:10. He says, the thief, speaking of Satan, his purpose is to steal, kill, and destroy. And then Jesus says, my purpose is to give them a rich and satisfying life. Whose choice? Who are you going to choose? Jesus? Christ? Or are you going to the devil, the world? See, these are the choices out here. The devil, the world, and on top of that, self. You and me, the traitor within us. Bob, I thought when I become a Christian, I'm not going to want to go down. Listen, you're going to struggle in this body. We talked about it. Paul's going to talk more about it in chapter 7. He's going to sound like a psychiatrist patient. I want to do the right thing, but I find myself doing the wrong thing. And he's like talking to himself there, back and forth. But that's the struggle you and I are in. And so Paul is presenting to us, we have to choose who we're going to choose. In fact, that great prophet of the rock and roll industry, Bob Dylan, listen to what he says. You got to serve. You got to serve somebody. It might be the devil. It might be the Lord. But you're going to serve someone. And there's a lot of truth to that. You're going to serve someone. This is what he's telling us here. Who are you going to choose? And you're probably saying to yourself, Bob, I'm a free man. I could do whatever I want. You're free. You know, just recently, about 3-4 days ago, I'm pulling up to the shop, right? And I'm going in, and there's an older gentleman there, and he's waiting for his groceries to come to his car. And I'm looking at him, and he's got like 4 cigarettes down at the bottom. He's got a cigarette in his hand. His fingers are all yellow. He's attached to an oxygen system. And I'm thinking to myself, oxygen, fire, not good. So I'm kind of walking like this, and I just look at him, and I could see him. Is he free? Now, he'll tell you, I'm free. Oh, I don't need cigarettes. Really? You know, see, this is the choice. We have a choice, and this is what Paul's presenting to us here. What are you going to serve? And I know there's some people saying, Bob, what are you talking about, sir? Listen, you might be some sports fanatic, and we got them. You know, and you say, you know, but look at your life. Where's your money going? And I look at those, and they love their sports. They'll travel great destinations to get to that sports field. Some of them will even paint themselves blue and green. And they'll say, oh, we're not fanatics. You're a fanatic. I'm a fanatic. What about you? See, this is where Paul's telling us, who are you serving? Look at verse 16 again. Whom you present yourselves slaves to obey, you are that one's slaves whom you obey, whether of leading to death or obedience leading to Christ. In John 8:34, Jesus says it plainly. Look what he says there. I tell you the truth. Everyone who sins is a slave to sin. He tells us straight up, you're a slave to that sin. He even said in Matthew 6:24, no one can serve two masters, for either he will hate the one and love the other, or else will be loyal to the one and despise the other. You cannot serve God and mammon. That word mammon means riches, wealth. You can't make that your God. You got to choose one or the other. The Bible says we're to love the Lord God with all our heart, with all our soul, with all our mind, and love others like ourselves. Notice how he uses the word in chapter 6 three times here. Obeyed. Who you obey. Who you give obedience to. It's the universal hallmark of a slave. Who do you obey? This is what Paul's asking us here. And in verse 17 now, look there. He's going to remind us. He's going to tell us who you are now in Christ Jesus. There's a difference. But God be thanked that though you were slaves of sin, yet you obeyed. You obeyed from the heart. I want you to see that today. That's how powerful when you and I believed on Jesus Christ. When you and I come to that understanding, the only person that can save me is Jesus. I can't save myself. Father Thomas down the street cannot save you. The Pope can't save you. Billy Graham can't save you. See, Jesus Christ is the only, Pastor Bob cannot save you. Jesus Christ is the one who saves you. You believed him from that heart, that form of doctrine, that truth, that gospel to which you were delivered. And having been set free from sin, you became slaves of righteousness. See, he's reminding us here, this is who we are now. This is why I love the Word of God. This is why sometimes you'll say to yourself, boy, that guy likes to throw out Bible verses. I throw them out to you because I really believe they're powerful. In Hebrews 4:12, it says that the Word of God is living and active and sharper than any two-edged sword. It's like a seed that goes forth and it's powerful and it's able to save you and it's able to save me. In fact, notice how it says here, it says that form, you believe that form of doctrine which were delivered to you. That word form there means mold. And the picture that Paul's giving us here is that word of God, you heard it and it got into your heart and it was like fire in your soul and it melted you. And now it's poured you into the form of Jesus Christ. In fact, a great writer, a saint, a Bible teacher, Donald Gray Barnhouse. Listen to what he says. Scriptural teaching is not a vague, formless impression of truth, although you would certainly think so today. Scriptural teaching, he says, is a definite body of teaching, a hard mold of truth into which the Christian is to be melted and poured until it takes on its shape, which is the Lord Jesus Christ, living in him, controlling him, because they are part of this divine mold. All the doctrines, the Christian faith, are closely related. Therefore, if one of them is destroyed, that mold is shattered. We are shaped by sound doctrine, by the gospel of Jesus Christ. I agree with him totally here. I always think of that account of Lydia. She was a seller of purple. And she just happened to come to this riverfront. And Paul was just conversing, just sharing the word of God. Listen to what it says there. Acts 16:14. As she listened to us, the Lord opened her heart. And she accepted what Paul was saying. When I think back of when I was 19 years old and my sister shared the gospel to me, I went back to my college dorm and I'm just sitting there and I'm just contemplating over my life. And it was those words that just filled my heart and spoke to me. In Romans 10:9, Paul will talk about you believed it, you confessed it, you proclaimed it, and it freed you from the life of sin. It transformed you. See, that's what Paul wants us to see here. You were, look at verse 18, and having been set free, past tense, from sin, you became slaves of righteousness. That's what you've become now. You are a slave of righteousness. We serve Christ just as we did in the world. Remember, when we were in the world, we did it with vigor. I see some of you out there today, and you told me your story. When you were in your life of sin, you did it with vigor. Look at verse 19. Look how he explains it. For just as you presented or offer your members as slaves of uncleanness, lawlessness, leading to more lawlessness, so now present your members as slaves of righteousness for holiness. Gosh, when I was thinking about my life, the clubs that I would go to, the bar, the places, you know, you just felt you had to go. And you just think of, you know, how you did it. Like, I mean, you know, now at 8 o'clock, I'm tired. But I remember back then, 3, 4, man, you were excited, man. You're wearing checkered pants with platform shoes. I'm giving myself away here. But man, you were like, again, swayed by the world, the peer pressure of the world. This is how the world told me to dress. This is what the world told me to look like and talk like. I was a slave to those things. And Paul's saying you were a slave to these things. When you were into drugs, man, you made sure you got the money to pay for those drugs. You made sure, like I was saying with the sports thing, you were doing everything into those sports. And now the apostle's saying, now that you've been set free from that, now is the time to give yourself to Christ. Now it's to give to the Lord. Because he reminds us in verse 21, what results, what fruit did you have then in the things of which you are now ashamed? I'm ashamed of those things. My past, thank God it's my past. Thank God of the gospel, it changed me, it changed my thinking, and it drew me back. You know, I want to remind you, listen, the Bible told us in Hebrews, sin is pleasurable for a season. I'd be lying to you if I didn't tell you sin is pleasurable. But let me tell you something. My 25 years in the prison system, again, I worked in the prison system. I wasn't in the prison. I don't want you, oh, Bob was in the prison 30 years. No, I worked in the prison, but I had a front row seat to see people's lives that were ruined. They were just like me. They made those choices. The problem was, the difference was, they got caught. I never got caught.
1: 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There's so much going on in this book that deals with the immorality of the Roman church that grace isn't the first thing most of us would think of. But this is what makes God's mercy and grace so amazing. He uses these people and Paul to work one of the greatest miracles on record, the transformation of the hearts of so many and the continuation of his kingdom. 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

0: other Earths? This is Ken Ham, founder of the apologetics ministry Answers in Genesis. In an evolutionary view, life must exist elsewhere in the universe, otherwise Earth is special. But that points to a creator, so evolutionists are desperate to find alien life. But what has the evidence shown? The Earth is special. The more scientists search for signs that distant planets could harbor life, the more apparent it becomes that Earth is different from everything in the universe. And it's not just different, it's obviously made for life. With just the right atmosphere, distance from the sun, the right kind of sun, liquid water and more, Earth is perfect for life to thrive. You see, life didn't evolve here or anywhere else in the universe.
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0: shining God's light throughout the Hawaiian Islands. We're K-Light.
1: The Lord, in His spirit, He's grieving. He's agonizing. He was making quite a commotion in His prayer and wailing to the Lord. And so I think it was just breaking their hearts. And sometimes when you're really in a deep place of pain and sorrow, isn't sleep kind of a relief? It's just like, let me just go to sleep and forget about what I'm going through. I think that that's part of what we see with the disciples. And yet the Lord is so gentle with them. Get your rest. Children, get your rest. And then He says, the hour has come. As

Ako e Komomai. Welcome to As We Gather, the Bible teaching ministry of Calvary Chapel, Honolulu, with Pastor Bill Stonebreaker. Today, Pastor Bill continues in Matthew chapter 26.

0: Bible says that the Lord's soul is in grief. It's tormented. He's really, at this point, he's taking upon himself innocence manifest. Innocence personified in Jesus Christ. An innocent soul and an innocent spirit. And he's going to take the sins of the world upon himself. He's going to the Bible, he cries out, Eli, Eli, lama sabachthani, my God, why hast thou forsaken me? At that point, God the Father is placing the sins of the world and judging the sins of the world on the body of his Son. And so he's grieving there. And I don't think it's so much of the pain that he's going to endure, but I'm sure that's some of it. But I think it's going to be the pain that he's going to experience by having this innocent Christ, having the sins of the world, all the vile, all the wicked, evil things placed upon him, the wrath of his Father placed upon him for the sins of the world. And then for that period of time, that point in time where the Father will somehow be shut off from the Son as he judges the sins of the world in the body of his Son. The Bible tells us when he's in this place, he's sweating great drops of blood. In fact, in Luke 22:44, being in agony, praying very fervently, his sweat became like drops of blood falling upon the ground. Medical people say underneath the skin, there's little capillaries, little tiny blood vessels, that in severe times of stress, those can burst. And the blood mixed with the sweat, bloody sweat, will fall to the ground. And that's exactly what's happening with Jesus in this great time of trial, this great time of stress. And as he's deeply grieved. And here the disciples are with him, but notice it says, and he went a little beyond them and fell on his face and prayed, saying, my Father, if it is possible, let this cup pass from me, and yet not my will, but thy will be done. And he came to the disciples, and he found them sleeping. Now, here they're supposed to be praying because he's in deep grief, but they are sleeping. But he's praying, Lord, if this cup, usually you find when it talks about a cup, it's representing the wrath of God poured out to atone for sin. That cup, the wrath of God being poured out to atone for sin, and Jesus is about to bear the sins of the world. And he's saying, if there's any other way that the sins of humanity can be atoned for, if your wrath can be poured out any other way, Lord, let it be that way, and let this cup pass from me. But you see, he's willing to go to the cross. He's willing to die for the sins of the world. He's simply saying, Lord, if there be any other way. I don't know, sometimes, you know, that's a good prayer. It's not that we're going against God's will, but we don't understand. Lord, this is a painful time. Lord, if there be any other way that this child of mine not backslide into sin and going into gross sin, Lord, let it be that way. My picture for that child would be that they would serve the Lord all the days of their life, but they've backslid. Now they're going into deep sin. They're now flirting with homosexuality. They're now flirting with prostitution. They're now flirting with drug dealing. Lord, if there be any other way, Lord, let this cup pass. And oh, that is an agonizing thing for a parent. But how many times have you seen that child come back? They come back and they're just regretting, they're repenting. They're in deep sorrow over that wayward path that they took, like the prodigal son coming back and saying, Father, I'm not even worthy to be one of your, I'm not worthy to be your son. Let me just be one of your servants. And the father embraces that boy and brings him back and celebrates a feast. How many of us have done that? But you see, that prayer is okay. Lord, if there be any other way, and notice that Jesus, he prays that prayer three times. It's not wrong to pray a prayer over and over. Now, some people say that, no, you should only pray it once. And if you really had faith, you'd only pray it once. Well, I don't agree with that. I don't think that's true because Jesus prayed three times and he's Jesus. Paul the apostle prayed three times for that thorn in the flesh. You know, and finally he got the word that God's, you know, power's perfected in weakness. My grace is sufficient for you, Paul, so you could quit praying. When the Lord tells us to quit praying and the prayer is answered, hey, then the prayer is answered. We prayed for 17 years. How many thousands of prayers went up for our FM K-Light radio station? And it's finally answered. So I'm one for praying over and over until God gives you a revelation of no, it's not going to happen, or that just kind of passes off the scene and it's impossible. So here he prays, and yet notice verse 40, the disciples are sleeping. And so he said, so you men could not, he said to Peter, so you men could not keep watch with me for 1 hour? Keep watching and praying that you may not enter into temptation. The spirit is willing, but the flesh is weak. Oh, isn't that so true in all of us, in Peter as well? And he went away again a second time and prayed, saying, my Father, if this cannot pass away unless I drink it, let it be done. And again, he came and found them asleep, and their eyes were heavy. And he left them again and went away and prayed a third time, saying the same thing once more. Then he came to the disciples and said to them, are you still sleeping and taking your rest? Behold, the hour is at hand, and the Son of Man is being betrayed into the hands of sinners. Arise, let us be going. Behold, the one who betrays me is at hand. So here they were, Jesus praying three times the same thing, and now he knows it's the will of the Lord. This is the only way of redemption, that the sinless Son of Man die for the sins of the world. But the disciples, three times he comes back. And I think part of the grief is not only for himself, but he knows that the disciples, the enemy is tempting them. The enemy is going to cause them to fall away. So I think that's part of what Jesus is dealing with. Some will really get on the case of the disciples, and I would a little bit. Here, you have one that you love and one that you followed for 3.5 years, and he really needs you at this time to bear, you know, this burden, and yet you fall asleep. You know, it's kind of like, I wonder if afterwards, if they were so ashamed of the fact that they didn't bear up with the Lord at that time. But we do find that in Luke chapter 22, verse 45, it says they were sleeping from sorrow. They were sleeping from sorrow. Gives us a little clue of what was going on in the disciples. I don't think they were just so lazy and so slack and they didn't care. I think there was something they picked up that was going on, the Lord's countenance, and something that was going on with Jesus. There's an atmosphere about a person. I mean, I lived in a home where my stepfather, he just ruled the atmosphere. It was such a heavy atmosphere. He was so hard to be around. And I still feel that kind of atmosphere. And that's why I determined never ever to have that in my home as a Christian. It was such a heavy presence that he would just oppress. And oh, I hated it. Even an angry countenance, you can pick that up. It's kind of like you're walking on eggshells with somebody that's angry and they have this attitude about them. But I think with Jesus, he just had this contemplation, this deepness about him, facing the cross. And I think the disciples picked up on that, that the Lord is in his spirit, he's grieving. He's agonizing. And again, in one of the other gospels, it says he was making quite a commotion in his prayer and wailing to the Lord. And so I think it was just breaking their hearts. And sometimes when you're really in a deep place of pain and sorrow, isn't sleep kind of a relief? It's just like, let me just go to sleep and forget about what I'm going through. Forget about the problems. Well, it doesn't get rid of the problems, but at least, you know, I think that that's part of what we see with the disciples. And yet the Lord is so gentle with them, is get your rest. Children, get your rest. And then he says, the hour has come. The Lord is so gentle with us when we fail. The Bible says, though we are faithless, he remains faithful. He can't deny himself. The Bible says he's tempted in all ways as we are, yet without sin. So he can sympathize. He can sympathize with us, and he can come to the aid of those who are tempted. And that's what he's doing here. And then goes on in verse 47, it says, and while he was still speaking, behold, Judas, one of the 12, came up, accompanied by great multitudes with swords and clubs and chief priests and elders of the people. And now he who was betraying him gave them a sign, saying, whomever I shall kiss, he is the one, seize him. And immediately he went to Jesus and said, hail, Rabbi, and he kissed him. And Jesus said to him, friend, do you friend, what you have come for, friend, do what you have come for. In one of the other gospels, it says, Judas, do you betray me with a kiss? And so we have different portions of what is being said there by Jesus and to Judas. But I think it's interesting, and it says, then they came and laid hands on him and seized him. But it's interesting, when Jesus calls him friend, it's an interesting term. It's not a close friend. It's not philios. You know, Philadelphia, where Peter said, Lord, you know I phileo you. I love you as a close friend. Jesus said, do you agape me? The highest form of love. Remember when Jesus was resurrected and he dealt with Peter thereafter his resurrection. But here it's a different word that he says friend. It's not a close friend. It's not a term that means affection. It's just a term that means acquaintance. It's the same word that Jesus used in the parable of the wedding feast. Remember that fella that came in and he didn't have a wedding garment on? And the master of the house said, friend, how did you get in here without a wedding garment? Bind him hand and foot and cast him in to outer darkness. That's the term that Jesus uses for friend here. But it's quite a dramatic scene here. Remember in the Gospel of John, he said, who do you look for? Who are you seeking? And they said, Jesus of Nazareth. And he said, I am he. And they all fell back with that power. And then got up, and then they arrested him. But again, Jesus looking at Judas kissing him. What a, just this form of betrayal is beyond. You know, it's beyond anything we can imagine as he kisses him. And I think for Jesus, he's looking at him, but he says, you betrayed me with a kiss. Again, I think the hand of the Lord was still reaching out to the Lord. And I mean, Jesus' hand was still reaching out where he could repent. He could come back. I mean, there's some question there, but you don't see animosity in the Lord. Just really, friend, friend, are you my friend? He calls him Rabbi. He never called him Lord. There was always that distance between Judas and Jesus. And then notice what Peter does at this point, maybe trying to have to prove himself that, he's not going to betray him. He's not going to leave him. He's not going to deny him. So he pulls the sword out. One of those with Jesus reached and drew out his sword and struck the slave of the high priest and cut off his ear. Now, we know it's Malchus from John 18, 10, and we know it's his right ear. Luke, who wrote the Gospel of Luke, is a physician, so he says it was the right ear. And so you get all these details. But here, Peter, he grabs the sword. He thinks they're going to go to battle now. Somehow he thinks that Jesus is still going to set up his kingdom. But it's not an earthly kingdom at this time. It's a spiritual kingdom. He's come to die for the sins of the world. And then he's going to come to reign and rule after that. And Jesus said to him, put your sword back in its place. For all those who take up the sword shall perish by the sword. And he says, Or do you think that I cannot appeal to my Father, and he will at once put at my disposal more than 12 legions of angels? How then shall the scripture be fulfilled that it must happen this way? And so, put away the sword, Peter. Those that live by the sword die by the sword. Oh, that is so true. Peter, it's not a fleshly battle, it's a spiritual battle. And we learn by 2 Corinthians that the weapons of our warfare are not carnal, but they're spiritual, for the pulling down of strongholds. And so for us, we're not fighting fleshly battles. There's a lot of really bad, evil things going on in the world. And yet we need to use spiritual weaponry, you know, to confront these things. And I think it's just simply an indication of how soon the Lord is going to return. But when Jesus said, I can call 12 legions of angels, wait a minute, a Roman legion was 6,000. 12 legions, that would be 72,000 angels that the Lord could call to rescue him. And angels are powerful. Remember when Sennacherib was going after Hezekiah? And he had all his men planted outside the city. And the Bible says one angel, the angel of the Lord, came and wiped out 185 of the Assyrians, those that were threatening Hezekiah. Boy, one angel can do that kind of damage. So the Lord is saying, you know, it's not that I need you, Peter, and the rest of you to save me. I could call on heaven and they could end this right now. But that's not God's plan. And it's not God's plan tonight, unless he raptures us, to end it all right now. So we have to be diligent in going on and serving the Lord and doing God's will. He goes on, verse 55, and at that time, Jesus said to the multitude, have you come out with sword and with clubs to arrest me as against robbers? Every day I used to sit in the temple teaching, and you did not seize me. But all of this has taken place that the scripture and the prophets might be fulfilled. Then all the disciples left him and fled. Smite the shepherd, and the sheep shall scatter. They all left him. They all left Jesus. This mob was sent from the Sanhedrin, and now they're going to return to the Sanhedrin. The Sanhedrin, 70 high officials, and an extra one, the high priest, 71, made up this religious body, and they had absolute control over every aspect of religious life of the Jews of the day. The Jews were terrified of the Sanhedrin. The Sanhedrin was in corroboration with the Romans, and so they ruled over the people. The Romans with an iron boot, and the Sanhedrin religiously with an iron fist, you might say. So here, they are now wanting to silence the opposition, because Jesus had such a tremendous following and they were calling him the Messiah. And so now they want to silence him and at all cost. And so verse 57, and those who had seized Jesus led him away to Caiaphas, the high priest, and where the scribes and the elders were gathered together. And Peter also was following him at a distance as far as the courtyard of the high priest, and entered in and sat down with the officers to see the outcome. Now the chief priest and the whole council kept trying to obtain false testimony against Jesus in order that they might put him to death. And they did not find any, even though many false witnesses came forward. But later on, two came forward and said, this man stated that I am able to destroy the temple of God and to build it in 3 days. Now, the trial, they took him here to the Sanhedrin. The trial was already determined. The outcome was already set. They'd already decided to crucify him, put him to death. The problem was they couldn't get these false witnesses to agree. They kept contradicting one another. And so the prosecutor would give them leading questions, but no corroborating allegations to justify their condemnation. That's what they needed. That's what they were trying to do. But it was just really a kangaroo court. But finally, they came up with two. I mean, these were inept liars, but they came up with two that had similar stories. Well, he did say that he was going to destroy this temple and he was going to build it in 3 days. Well, yeah, Jesus did say that, really, in the beginning of his ministry. Remember in John chapter 2, verse 19, destroy this temple. He was talking about his body. And in 3 days, I will raise it up. And they jumped to conclusions that they thought he was talking about the temple. Isn't that amazing how many people are convicted by jumping to conclusions without evidence?
1: And that's where we'll finish today on As We Gather with Pastor Bill Stonebreaker. 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
2: 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And if Jesus himself understood that he had human capacity and he had to honor that human capacity, though he was fully God, he was fully man, how much more do we have to have the humility to say, I have a human capacity and I need to honor that?
3: 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This is Focus on the Family with Jim Daly, and we're so glad that Deborah Falada is back with us to continue the conversation, offering thoughts like you just heard. We're looking forward to hearing more from her about self-care and how to do that well as a believer. Your host is Focus President and author Jim Daly, and I'm John Fuller.
4: John, last time Deborah began describing some life-giving habits that we as Christians particularly should engage, and they're outlined from Scripture. 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Uh-huh. 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That is a deeply spiritual message. And I'm looking forward to getting back to today, and we're going to cover the next three out of her great book, Soul Care.
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4: And we started this conversation last time, so if you missed it, get a hold of us. 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
3: mobile app is terrific.
4: Yeah, it's a good way to do it. There. So that's what I typically listen is through the app. Deborah, welcome back. Good to have you here.
5: Good to be back as always.
4: It's so fun. I got to brag on your beautiful family because they came with you this time, and I think it's the first time you've been here several times.
5: Yeah, I've been here a lot. This is their first time in Colorado Springs, and especially at Focus on the
4: Family. Give them a shout out. Give them the first names and say hi to them, because that's fun.
5: I have with me Ella, my oldest, then Elijah, Ezra, and Ethan, and of course my husband's here with us too.
4: That is so good that you guys came out together. All right, we talked about some of the rhythms last time. You identified six rhythms or lifestyle choices in your book, and how Jesus modeled these for us. Quickly, what are the six rhythms? And we'll jump into number three.
5: Yeah. The first is nourish our bodies, and how we can honor our bodies with a proper nutrition, hydration, and movement, just like Jesus did, taking care of our temples. The second one is about rest and making sure that we trust God when we lay down and sleep and realize that we can only do what we can do, and our body needs to be energized by rest and how important that is in being a healthy person. The third one is protect, and it talks about setting healthy boundaries like Jesus did. Sometimes we think of Jesus as someone who always said yes, but that's not actually the case. The fourth one is connect, to make sure that we are engaging in life-giving relationships. The fifth one, which I'm excited to talk about, is savor. And it's about enjoying life and being present in it. And then the sixth one is tune in. Be aware of what's going on underneath the surface of your life emotionally.
4: You know, I'm going to go back to something from last time, because you sparked a thought for me when it comes to rest. The level of anxiety and depression in the country right now, especially North America, all of us, is so high, particularly in young people. The idea that we need to be okay with what happened today and trust God is so critical.
5: You're right.
4: I mean, to trust God, to say, okay, Lord, I'm going to lay my head on the pillow tonight And whatever is, is. And I believe in you. I trust in you fully. That should give you a good night's sleep.
5: Yeah. I think the higher our level of trust, the easier it is for us to rest. And if that's not the case, like we talked about earlier, struggling with insomnia, that means there must be something going on underneath the surface that I need to identify and deal with.
4: Mm-hmm. Let's move to protect, which is that next one. You did some research for the book that caught you by surprise, how people viewed boundaries as a bad thing.
5: Yeah.
4: Because, you know, there is no literature psychologically. I'm thinking of the book Boundaries by our good friends.
5: Right.
4: Boundaries are a good thing. Why do we say or think they're bad things?
5: I think we have an unhealthy definition, a wrong definition of boundaries. We just assume that boundaries just means saying no to people in need. And we assume that Jesus didn't have boundaries because he always said yes. And good Christians should always say yes. We shouldn't say no. But that's not actually the case, first and foremost, and that's not how Jesus lived. When I look through the gospel, through the lens of soul care, I was shocked at how frequently Jesus said things like no.

0: had a load that she was carrying, and she was going to a church there, and the pastor had asked her if she could run the children's ministry. And when she looks back on it, she felt like she couldn't say no. And she was young, and she said, you know, today I could, but I took on so much, and it almost destroyed, you know, her ability to do well in school,
1: right?
0: Which was the main thing. And I guess the question there in that example is, how do we develop that backbone to be able to say no? Because it feels contrary to a Christian attitude of kindness and always being available for people.
1: Right.
0: We give that the letter grade of an A. If you're right. acting that way, you're an A Christian. And if you turn people down, you're actually a C Christian. Speak to that need to say no.
1: Yeah. I think it's important to address the underlying belief system that we talked about in the last conversation. Why do you feel like you can't say no? What is the underlying belief system there? Maybe I feel like it's wrong. Maybe I believe that it's my job to fix the problem, and that if I don't do it, nobody else will. Because that underlying belief system will keep you saying yes to so many things till your plate gets so heavy that it breaks. Yeah. We have to realize that every time we say yes to something, we are automatically saying no to something else because we have human capacity. So it's not just about saying yes to everything and everyone. It's about prayerfully considering what God and God alone wants us to say yes to.
0: Let me ask you this question. When you place that boundary around your heart, it's a positive. I think so many of us, and I put myself right there with Gene. I'm not pointing that out. I think we all learn over time to not simply be people pleasers,
1: right?
0: But to put those boundaries. I think it comes with maturity and sanity. But speak to that idea of protecting your own heart so that you have more for other people.
1: I have to sneak this quote in from a friend of mine who's a counselor. She said, behind every people pleaser was usually once a parent pleaser, where we grew up in a situation where we had to just constantly make sure our parents were okay because there was addictions, there was chaos, there was unhealthy expectations put on us. And you kind of start living out of that cycle of pleasing people, saying yes to more and more. What happens though is you run out of energy. I worked with a woman in counseling just recently who said yes to everything and everyone at work. But then when she walked through the doors of her home, she was so depleted that she had nothing left to give to her husband and children. And she was feeling bad about it. Like, I want to give them more, but I can't. And the reality is she had to start prioritizing and realize that all the things she said yes to were her saying no to her family in different ways, because we have limited human capacity. No one of us is a superhero that can go above and beyond. Jesus himself, who is fully God, yet fully man, honored his human capacity and said no so that he could reserve his energy for what God had called him to do.
0: I think that's hard for many of us as believers to even comprehend that the Lord, he knew there were sick people in the next town over or
1: right.
0: what have you, but he couldn't do it all. I mean, I guess that's the conflict. He could have, but chose to protect that time and to make decisions that he needed to make for his own soul care. I mean, it's weird to talk about God and his own soul care. It feels uncomfortable, actually. But he did say no.
1: He did say no.
0: And he did pass by people. And, you know, it's hard to even imagine, why would God do that?
1: He was limited by choice in his human body and his human capacity. And I think he wanted to model to us what it looks like to live fully as human beings. He was fully God, yet fully man, and he modeled for us so well what it looks like to care for our souls and stay filled up.
0: Moving to the next rhythm, being connected. That can mean a lot of things.
1: Yeah.
0: How do you define being connected biblically? What does that look like?
1: Being intentional with life-giving relationships. One of the most exciting things about studying the Gospels as I was writing Soul Care was watching Jesus be a really good friend. You know, before he chose the disciples, the friends that he would say yes to. Think of all the people that wanted to rub elbows with Jesus, right? But he decided to focus in on the 12. And before he chose the 12, he spent the night in prayer. How often do we pray about our friends and the type of people that we should bring in close to our lives, the type of people that God wants us

0: invest in. But Jesus was a really good friend. He was intentional with his friendships. He was intentional about giving and also receiving. Remember in the garden when he said to his disciples, here's what I need you to do for me. Stay awake and pray. Not only did he give to his friends, but he also allowed himself to receive from his friends. So we can learn a lot from Jesus and how he engaged in life-giving relationships.
1: You know, you mentioned in Soul Care, Genesis 2:18, where God says it's not good for man to be alone and creates woman. I've never really stepped back to think about the tenderness of that. And it's such a more beautiful, poetic way to think of God's heart for us.
0: I know.
1: That he saw that and he remedied that.
0: He sees our needs sometimes before we see them.
1: Yeah.
0: And he offers us ways, healthy ways, to fill those needs. I think the next step is for us to be able to see our needs and then have the humility to receive what he's offered us to meet those needs in healthy ways.
1: You know, so often today we think of independence, especially again in North America, you know, we are heritages, we forge through the forests and we, you know, manifest destiny and all those things, you know. And it's kind of ingrained in the culture. But that pioneering spirit and the loneliness of it, being out there at the edge of the spear, you might say, isn't a great place for a human being, because God created us for a relationship. And in your research, you found some evidence that being alone is not a healthy place to be.
0: It was almost scary to look at some of the research that showed that feeling lonely on a regular basis was almost as dangerous to your health as smoking a pack of cigarettes a day. Because ultimately, the high levels of cortisol, the stress, lead to different types of disease.
1: Huh.
0: And so it was really fascinating to realize the effect that loneliness has on our physical body. And I think it goes back to the fact that God sees our needs. He knows it is not good for man to be alone. He knows that two are better than one. But I think it's easy for us, especially when we've been hurt, to push people away, to put up a wall and armor up.
1: Yeah.
0: Instead of softening our hearts and realizing that how we protect ourselves is with boundaries, not with a wall to keep ourselves safe. So I ask you to really consider, who are those life-giving relationships in your life? And if you don't have them, prayerfully consider what it might look like to invite some people into your inner circle so that you can engage in life-giving relationships, because God knows you need them and they're healthy for your soul.
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1: Deborah, you describe your mom as a servant-hearted person. I think we all know people like that. Maybe we perceive ourselves to be that kind of person, servant-hearted. But you admitted that you weren't kind of wired that way, and you had to learn to do that. One, describe that affirmation of maybe having a deficit and then overcoming it. How did you process that, seeing your mom maybe wanting to be more like your mom, or what was it?
0: Yeah, it is interesting. I've kind of concluded that when you grow up being served to that level, I have a Middle Eastern mom, she loves to serve. You kind of get used to being served. And then when you're asked to serve others, it's like, I don't have that muscle quite yet, because it's atrophied over the years. But I've realized that in maintaining relationships, healthy relationships, you have to give and receive.
1: Yeah.
0: And so for me, I love to give in the ways of emotional connection, helping people emotionally through advice, through counsel, through prayer. But sometimes there's a physical need. Hey, can you drive me to the airport? And as much as I don't love to do those things, I have realized that you have to meet your friends where they're at, and you have to meet them with their needs.
1: Yeah.
0: Whether or not it's something that you're good at, gifted at, or something you want to do, life-giving relationships require a level of sacrifice.
1: You know, Deborah, this is a delicate question, and I'm not sure you covered it in the book, but I'm feeling it, observing women particularly, and some of the challenge 30, 40-something women are having today to try to be everything. I mean, you're a psychologist, your husband's a doctor, you have beautiful kids, it seems like you're doing it all. And I have a heart for women who are trying to be kind of the traditional wife and mother, yet in an era where professional development is so valued.
0: Right.
1: How does a healthy Christian woman balance all these things, not lean into worldly feminism, and be the person that God needs her to be or wants her to be?
0: I love that you ask that question, because that's something that I'm passionate about and have had to learn along the way. And I think it starts with tweaking the belief system that you have to do it all, because that is not a reality. Number one, you cannot do it all. Number two, you can only do what God has called you to do. And, you know, even looking at my life from the outside in, you would think, oh, she does all this and kids and life and homeschool and travel. But I have set up so many boundaries because I know my human capacity. I know my limits. And what's been amazing is as I have pulled back from different things, as I have said, I can't do this. I can only do this much. I'm unable to do this. I have watched God take the small loaves and fish that I have and multiply it in ways that I could have never on my own. And it builds your faith, because you know when you focus on the things that he's called you to do and you focus on staying healthy and honoring him in that way, he's like, I got the rest. I will take care of the rest. You just do what I've called you to do, and don't believe the lie that you have to do it all.
1: Yeah.
0: And so, I feel like I'm living proof that God takes the little that you have and he multiplies it.
1: So that servant-hearted, connected attitude, let's move to the next one, this tuning in to your inner world. Describe what that means.
0: There's so much of life that's happening underneath the surface. You know, human beings are like a volcano, and we have all of this pressure building underneath the surface of our life, all of this stress, these expectations, these feelings. And our tendency is to ignore them and shove them away and just keep living our life. But when we do that, this pressure, just like a volcano, has to find the point of least resistance, and it will come out if we don't deal with it. And usually it comes out in an unhealthy way, because the point of least resistance is usually something like rage, anger, relationship conflict, addictions, depression, anxiety. In Soul Care, I talk a lot about how Jesus had so many different feelings that he addressed in Scripture. He not only felt the feelings, he responded to them. So it's not that feelings are bad or good, healthy or unhealthy, as we sometimes think. All feelings are a signal, and we're responsible for recognizing them and responding in healthy ways.
1: This sounds a little more complicated, perhaps, than the others, and that's why we need to spend a few minutes on this. You had an example in Soul Care about a man who believed he was a burden to others. I feel like that is really attributable to a lot of women, too, that, you know, they don't want to be a burden, so they don't talk about what they're really going through. We all do that. It doesn't matter what gender we are. Describe that story, and how is that belief impacting his life, and how do we apply that to our own lives and identify, whoops, we might be in that same spot?
0: Yeah, sometimes we think that sharing our feelings with others is going to weigh them down, rather than realizing this is a point of intimacy. When you connect with people on that level, you're inviting them into your life in a unique way. You're inviting them into an intimate relationship rather than a superficial one. And so, but here's what it starts with. It starts with us being aware of our own emotions. I think step two is finding people to share what's going on inside of us, people that are going to help us. But we can't do that if we're not aware of what we're feeling to begin with.
1: Right.
0: I can't tell you how many people in the counseling office come in and I say, okay, let's talk about what are some feelings that are coming up in that situation. And so many people will right away say, I don't know, because they haven't had the time, the effort, the language. They might not even have the language to begin really thinking through that. And to know that Jesus himself felt all of these different feelings. He felt sorrow. He felt anger. He felt gratitude. He felt compassion. He felt agony. He felt so many different things. And he stopped to recognize the feeling and then express it and do something about it.
1: And it's so good. And it takes effort. It seems that's the battle in life.
0: Yes.
1: It's in our marriages. It's in our parenting. Just give these things some thought, especially through a scriptural lens.
0: Right.
1: If we can do that, I think the answers from the Lord are very plain to see. It's just our ability to see them.
0: Proverbs 20 verse 5 tells us that the purposes of a person's heart, what's going on underneath the surface of our life, are like deep waters, but a person of insight draws them out. It takes work to draw out the waters underneath the surface of your life, but a person of insight, they can see what's going on inside. And it takes practice, it takes work. It's like a muscle. We have to develop it. Otherwise, when you don't use it, you lose it.
1: Right. I know that. Let's go to the last one in our last few minutes here, savor.
0: That's now, my favorite one.
1: I'm going to say, yeah, that sounds good. It sounds tasty.
0: I know.
1: Savor. What does that mean in the context of soul care?
0: Savor life. Be present in this life that God has given us. We're often so distracted by what's coming up ahead or so burdened by what's happened in the past that we don't take the time to really appreciate and be present in the moment that God has given us. This moment is a gift. And Jesus practiced savoring. You know, one of my favorite verses as I was writing Soul Care was in Matthew 13. And it says, Jesus left the house and went and sat by the lake. And I've never seen that verse before.
1: Yeah.
0: But to think that Jesus just wanted to sit by the lake, to enjoy the moment, to connect with God and this world that he had given him. Mm-hmm. I think sometimes we're so distracted, even by devices in our pocket, right? Our phones dinging, text messages, that we miss the gift of the present and the people that God has given us here and now.
1: Well, and I think what's so good in the book, you describe it as a process. It's not like you're born with this, like athletic ability or something.
0: Right.
1: But you learn to appreciate, you learn to savor.
0: Right.
1: It's more attitudinal than some genetic thing, right?
0: 100,000%. It's a muscle that we have to develop and something that we have to learn to do. One thing that you can do to practice savoring is starting a gratitude journal. And don't just write vague things. I'm thankful for my family. Be very specific. What is it about your family? Who's specifically in your family? And what are you thankful for? It's easy to focus on what we don't have, what happened in the past, what we're worried about in the future. But if we can stop for a few moments and be specifically grateful for what we have today, it tethers us to the present.
1: Well, and you say in the book, developing gratitude and praise is so critical to the stodgy person. I mean, it just happens, you know, things happen in your life, you become crusty.
0: Yeah.
1: Speak to that person at the end here. How does that crusty Christian, let's put it in that context, become more of a person of gratitude and praise?
0: That crusty Christian is most likely someone who has been through a lot of pain, because pain has a tendency to do that to us. It has a tendency to bring up our walls and make us feel justified to sit in our pain. But I always say that gratitude is how we rebel against the pain. It's our rebellion. No, I'm not going to let this weigh me down. I'm going to enjoy what God has given me. Not that I don't acknowledge the pain. As a counselor, I'm all about acknowledging the pain and healing the pain. But gratitude is how we begin to rebel and decide, am I going to fixate on the pain, or am I going to fixate on the presence that God has given me here and now?
2: 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We'll say thank you for joining the support team by sending it out to you. 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
1: And John, I'm reminded of a comment we received from a mom named Lauren, who described how her parents weren't well equipped to raise her. And once Lauren became an adult and had a family of her own, she was looking for guidance on how to love her husband and children properly. And she said, Focus on the Family has helped fill that void and so much more. I have found so many books, resources, and messages that have grown my faith, and Focus will help you and your family. It's so good to get that kind of testimony. Mm-hmm. That's what we're trying to do each and every day on this program and through the resources we've talked about. And now you can be part of the family building team when you give generously to this ministry. Like John said, a monthly pledge or one-time gift will really help us. And let's see what kind of impact God will allow us to have on more Laurens and their families.
2: Yeah, call today, 800, the letter A in the word family, 800-232-6459, or donate and get Deborah's book, Soul Care, at focusonthefamily.com/broadcast. 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And then a lot of families are traveling this summer. 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And thanks for listening to Focus on the Family with Jim Daly. I'm John Fuller, inviting you back as we once again help you and your family thrive in Christ.

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2: The gifts of the Holy Spirit to be used for what? He says, verse 12, for the equipping of the saints, for the work of the ministry, for the edifying of the body of Christ. One of Paul's favorite terms for the church. A body. It's a good picture. Think of your body. Your body and all of its ligaments and organs and 600 muscles all are receiving messages from the head, the upper neurons, motor neurons that fire and tell the muscles what to do, where to move. And so your body is a smooth, coordinated, beautiful working. That's how the body of Christ is supposed to operate. Jesus is in charge. He's the head of the church. It's his desire, his design for you to fulfill some part of it. And so he gives certain gifts of the Spirit for you to accomplish that. But he gives the orders. He's the head. The Holy Spirit is like the nervous system that conveys the wishes of the head to the different parts of the body to move at just the right time. It's a beautiful, beautiful picture of what the church ought to be. A beautifully coordinated body, the body of Christ. Till we all come to the unity of the faith and of the knowledge of the Son of God, to a perfect man or complete, mature man or woman, to the measure of the stature of the fullness of Christ, that we should no longer be children tossed to and fro, carried about with every wind of doctrine by the trickery of men and the cunning craftiness of deceitful plotting. So when we are walking worthy in humility and in unity and in individuality, exercising the gifts for the mutual edification of the body of Christ, it enhances unity, it produces maturity, and it adds stability. And that's sort of where we brought everything to a close last week. But I draw your attention to that last little part of verse 14, that we no longer be children tossed to and fro and carried about with every wind of doctrine by the trickery of men. We have an enemy. We have a great God, but we have a horrible enemy. And the enemy, Satan's one of his chief characteristic and ploys is a little thing called deception. And I think that that is probably his most effective tool. And if you are not grounded in the truth by the teaching of the Word of God and the exercise of the gifts and the body working together, then you are going to be, you're like a spiritual gypsy. You're easy to blow this direction and that direction. Remember what Paul said. We were carried about in chapter 2. In times past, you walked according to the course of this world. The spirit that now works in the children of disobedience, like a weather vane that turns with every wind, so too, even though you may be a believer in Christ, you can be swayed by the latest fad, the latest trend that may or may not be biblically based. And if it blows and you blow with it, you might blow in the right direction, you might blow in the wrong direction. And so this is crucial. That's how Paul sees it. And a worthy walk will mitigate against that. Verse 15 is important, and I wish we could have gotten into it, but we couldn't. And again, I'm ramping up to where we're starting tonight, which is verse 17, but but speaking the truth in love. Please notice the beautiful balance of that. Paul doesn't just say, but speaking the truth, you may grow up in all things to him. Nor does Paul say, but loving everyone, you must grow up in all things. But the combination, speaking the truth in love. We need truth. We need love. And when you speak the truth in love, it is a powerful, unbeatable combination. Love without truth will lead to sentimentality. Truth without love will lead to insensitivity. You can just, oh man, I love you, whatever, you know, we're into different things and this. Don't worry about doctrine and stuff. Man, I love you. That's sloppy agape. That's not responsible love. But if you are always honest, always truthful, but never loving, you're now using the truth as a bludgeon. And so love without truth leads to sentimentality. Truth without love will tend toward insensitivity. Speaking the truth in love, you may grow up in all things into him who is the head, Christ, the picture of the body, from whom the whole body, joined and knit together by what every joint supplies. You know, sometimes, and I've read through these verses so many times, but even now, right now, as I read through this verse, what jumps out at me is this: every joint supplies. And I'm looking out at every joint and how God has supplied our maturity by working through you and you and you. And yes, even you. All of us. These are my pastors. I'm poking fun at them. But every joint supplies. See, this is why we talk about life track and the need to discover your spiritual gift as well as your natural talent, but your spiritual gift, and unleash that in the local church, the body of Christ, so that every joint is supplying according to the effective working by which every part does its share, causes the growth of the body for the edifying of itself in love. So he's talking about the walk. He talked about the wealth of the believer, chapter 1, 2, and 3. Now the walk of the believer, chapter 4 and 5, into a few verses of chapter 6. Then the warfare of the believer. He says, walk worthy. And then he says, here is a worthy walk. Walk in humility, walk in unity, walk with individuality in that unity, that diversity, variety. Now, he continues what a worthy walk is, and this is where it gets a little tough, even with Paul. A walk in purity. A worthy walk is a walk in purity. Now, Paul is going to launch into, speaking to the Gentile Ephesians, he's going to start touching on what they used to be like before they were saved. Have you ever seen an unflattering picture of yourself? You look at it, it's on, you know, you take it, and then you look at, oh, my eyes were closed, or oh, I was snarling, or I was, my mouth was open, or whatever it might be. You're drooling. I don't know what it is, but it's unflattering. And yeah, don't use that picture. Paul is going to give us an unflattering picture of ourselves. He's giving an unflattering picture of them, the Gentile Ephesians, before they were saved. This is you and I in our BC days, before Christ days. Verse 17, this I say therefore and testify in the Lord that you should no longer walk as the rest of the Gentiles walk in the futility of their mind, having their understanding darkened, being alienated from the life of God, because of the ignorance that is in them, because of the blindness of their heart, who, being past feeling, have given themselves over to lewdness to work all uncleanness with greediness. Now, he's speaking about them, but they, the believers, used to be them. They're saved from it. This was BC, but he says, now, if you're going to walk worthy, you can't walk like everybody else. Can't walk like the world. You should no longer walk as the rest of the Gentiles walk. How do the rest of the Gentiles walk? How does the world walk? First of all, aimlessly. They are aimless. That's the idea of verse 17. In the futility of their mind. Futility means emptiness, aimlessness. Remember again in chapter 2, you once walked according to the course of this world. That's what you used to be like. So don't now, don't walk like the Gentiles in the futility of their mind, the emptiness. So many people seem so aimless today. Like they're just looking for some meaningful direction to go in, somebody to raise the flag that is meaningful enough for them to get behind something. They seem so aimless. All we like sheep have gone astray, said Isaiah the prophet. Solomon talked about pursuing different things in life, and every time he pursued it, he wrote, it's all vanity. It's chasing after the wind. It's empty, aimless. How many people do you know who genuinely love life, enjoy their life, are satisfied in their career, satisfied in their marriage? So many are aimless. The futility of their minds.
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2: The second thing in verse 18 to make a note of, not only are they aimless, they're sightless. Having their understanding darkened, being alienated from the life of God because of the ignorance that is in them, because of the blindness of their heart. When you share your faith with your unbelieving family or your unbelieving friends, and you explain to them the gospel, and they look at you kind of weird, quizzically, and you're looking at them, and you see in their eyes, they're hearing what you're saying, but they're not really tracking. They don't really get it. And so you pause in the conversation, and you're frustrated, and you say, can't you see? Don't you get it? Let me answer that for them. No, they can't. They can't see. That's the problem. Imagine how it would be to tell a blind person, can't you enjoy that beautiful sunset we had today? Why can't you see it? He lacks the capacity. The physical capability is not present. The spiritual capability is not present. They're sightless. They're blinded. The God of this world, Paul said, has blinded the minds of those who do not believe. The natural man, 1 Corinthians 2, does not understand the things of the Spirit. Neither can he. They are spiritually discerned. So they're aimless. They're sightless. And another mark of the unbelieving world is they are shameless. Verse 19, who being past feeling. It's a very scary place to be in. Past feeling. Have given themselves over to lewdness, to work all uncleanness with greediness. I was reading this in Eugene Peterson's, it's not a translation, it's a commentary, but in what is called the Message translation of the New Testament. And he puts it this way, feeling no pain, they let themselves go. Feeling no pain, they let themselves go. You know, when you first do something wrong, there's a guilt feeling that comes along with it. If you have a proper conscience, if it's properly attuned, you feel guilty about it. Then you get over your guilt and maybe you'll do it again and you feel guilt, but a little less guilt. You do it again, there's just a twinge of guilt. Pretty soon, you don't feel anything. That's dangerous. Who being past feeling. And if you recall in the book of Romans, it talks about God's judgment on the world. And God says, you know, when people press in a certain direction, God will eventually, as sort of the last straw of the judgment before the great judgment in eternity, is give them over to what they say they want. They want lewdness. They want corruption. They want filthiness. I'm going to give you that in spades. I'm going to give you over to it. I'll let you have it. It's like the children of Israel in the Old Testament that worship false foreign gods. And God said, don't do that, don't do that, don't do that. I'll send you into captivity if you do that. You want foreign gods, I'll put you in a foreign land where you have foreign gods all day long, 24/7. And he did that. He gave them over to it. So it's a very dangerous place to be. Sightless, aimless, shameless. They've lost sensitivity. Being past feeling, they've given themselves over to lewdness, to work all uncleanness with greediness. So that's the Gentile world. Don't live that way. Live in purity. If you're going to walk worthy, live in purity, not like that. Because now here's the pivot, verse 20. But you have not so learned Christ. Hey, do you remember when you first were aware of Jesus? I don't mean Christianity as a belief system, but the person of Jesus, the real, resurrected, actual Savior. When you realized that you could have a relationship with Him and you came to discover who He really is, that He is essentially pure and sinless and spotless and righteous. You have not so learned Christ. When you discovered who He is and who you are, and you realize, man, I'm turning my life. I want a relationship of love with Him. I'm going to ask Him to forgive me. When you learned that, how precious that was. I hope it still is. You have not so learned Christ. If indeed you have heard Him and have been taught by Him as the truth is in Jesus, that you put off, if that's true, you've discovered who Jesus is, you've been taught by Him, you're growing as a believer in Him, that you put off concerning your former conduct the old man, which grows corrupt according to the deceitful lusts, and be renewed in the spirit of your mind, and that you put on the new man, which was created according to God in true righteousness and holiness. You're familiar with this text of Scripture. We've read through this on many occasions in this church. What Paul is describing here by this putting off and putting on, he's describing repentance. He's describing repentance, and he's describing it like getting your garments soiled as you go through the day, and they get so dirty that when you come home at night, you need to shower and change your clothes. And there are some occupations that you have to do that. You have to take off the old, you come home after you're working with septic tanks all day long. Man, you want to take those clothes off and get them washed and take a shower, then put on a new set of garments. Now, it would be a shame if you tried to put new clothes on top of the old stinky ones, as some Christians try to do with their life. They sort of maintain the old lifestyle from the world, but just try to add a few Christian virtues to it. That's like putting good clothes on smelly, septic tank, stenchy clothes. Put off the old man. The old man isn't your dad, the old you, who you are in Adam. Your old manner of life. Put off concerning your former conduct the old man, which grows corrupt according to deceitful lusts. You see, this is a beautiful description of repentance, and really, that this is salvation. Salvation is more than acceptance. Salvation includes repentance. Repentance and acceptance go together. It's more than, have you accepted the Lord Jesus Christ? And a lot of people, when they hear that terminology, it kind of makes them think like they're in the driver's seat. Well, here I am, this autonomous human being, and let me think about God. Okay, yes, I will accept him. Well, it doesn't work that way. You don't accept him. He accepts you. He's greater than you. So if you really want to be technical, you don't accept Christ. He accepts you. Now, you receive him. Yes. But when you receive him, it's more than just acceptance. It's repentance and acceptance. It's turning from something and turning to something else. It's leaving behind something and getting into something else. You put off the old man, the old way of living, and put on the new man. Be renewed in the spirit of your mind. Put on the new man, the new you, the second birth, which was created according to God in true righteousness and holiness. I belong to a church denomination growing up that believed that holiness was possible if you take the Christian out of the world. So, in the church system I was brought up in, my church system had a long history of building monasteries and convents and spiritual hideaways from the desert fathers in the early days all the way up to medieval times. And the thought is, if you can isolate a person and get them away from the world, where they can contemplate God and think about scripture and pray and worship in community, that it's going to be a whole lot, they'll live holy lives. And they soon discovered that that's not a solution. Because you can take the Christian out of the world, but it's much harder to take the world out of the Christian. And that's why Jesus prayed in John 17, Father, I pray not that you take them out of the world, but that you keep them from the evil one. It is possible to be kept in the world with the filth of the culture all around us, and to walk in such a way that honors the Lord. And that's where we are effective, to be salt and to be light, to be injected in the culture, not separated from it. So we put off the old man, we put on the new man, in the culture, in the filth, in the pig pen. We put off the activities that we used to be into, put on the new man so they see the difference. They smell a, you're wearing clean clothes. I'm not. How do I get those? That's attractive. But if you're hidden away in a monastery somewhere, they have to travel hundreds of miles to smell your new clothes. You're doing them no good, no favors. So put off and put on. Get the world, take the world out. Let the Lord take the world out of the believer. Put on the new man, which is created according to God in true righteousness and holiness. 2 Corinthians 5:17, if anyone is in Christ, he is a new creation. Put that on. Live that out. Walk that through. Created in Christ Jesus, or created according to God in true righteousness and holiness. So off with the grave clothes and on with the grace clothes. That's the new man, the new you. So that's the flow so far of chapter 4. Walk. You know your wealth? Here's your walk. Walk worthy. Let your walk weigh as much as what you're called. You're called a Christian? Okay. Walk in unity. Walk in diversity or variety of gifts. Build each other up. Walk in purity, not like the world, but like a new creation.
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0: Welcome to The Word for Today, featuring the Bible teaching ministry of Pastor Chuck Smith, founder of the Calvary Chapel Movement. This radio program is a chapter-by-chapter, verse-by-verse study through the entire Bible. And on today's edition of The Word for Today, Pastor Chuck continues his message, The Revelation of God Through Jesus, as we pick up in Hebrews chapter 1, verse 1. And now, with today's study, here's Pastor Chuck.
1: Let's turn to the first chapter of Hebrews. There's been quite a bit of discussion as to the authorship of this book of Hebrews. And many different suggestions have been offered by different scholars. Needless to say, we don't know. There was no autograph on it. So we don't know for certain who was the author of the book of Hebrews. It is my own personal opinion that Paul the Apostle was the author. It seems to have a Pauline style. However, that's only my opinion, which is worthless. And it's only what God says that you can put your real confidence in. So whenever I say something, I like to let you know that's my own thought. And, you know, you can throw it out if you want and say, well, you know, that's just what he thinks. And you should be doing that. You should prove all things and hold fast that which is good. So for what it's worth, it would seem that Paul was the author to me, but a lot of people see different authorships and any number. But the author is not so important because in reality, the Holy Spirit is the author. All scripture is given by inspiration of God. And so this is a book written, of course, as the title would indicate, to the Hebrew believers. Now, in the church in Jerusalem, there remained a strange and interesting adherence by many within the church to the Jewish laws. And in fact, they were seeking to press the Jewish laws on the Gentiles. And at times they would come to the Gentile believers, such as those in Antioch, and they would disrupt the fellowship, declaring to them, unless you are circumcised and you keep the law of Moses, you can't be saved. So within Jerusalem, there was an admixture of Judaism and Christianity, and they remained Jews in their cultural practices, in their keeping of the cultural aspects of the Jewish law, not eating with Gentiles, the forbidding of eating certain meats and so forth. This was a continued practice within the church in Jerusalem, going to temple worship. And there were those who had for a time embraced Jesus Christ, who were actually going back to offering sacrifices in the temple worship again. And so the author of the book of Hebrews addresses the issue of Hebrew Christianity and of the danger of turning away from Jesus Christ and trying to find salvation under the Jewish religious system once again. And so we'll find the warnings about those who have tasted of the heavenly things, the kingdom to come, who have gone back and tried to offer sacrifices before the priest for sins again, and showing that there is no further sacrifice. Christ is the one once and for all. But the book begins with the assumption of the existence of God, which is something that is assumed always in the Bible, never sought to be proved. It would be ridiculous for God to try to prove that he exists, even as it would be ridiculous for you to try to prove that you exist. However, sometimes a person is put in that strange position. If your birth was not recorded, then you have a difficult time proving that you exist to the United States government. I mean, you have to go through all kinds of legal hassles to prove that you exist. So some people have had that problem of proving their existence. But it seems rather ridiculous that I would have to try to prove to someone that I'm existing. Here I am. And so with God, he did not seek to prove he existed. The Bible doesn't seek to prove he existed. God's word to us, the fact that he gives his word to us, testifies of his existence. How could he speak to man if he did not exist? And so the existence of God is assumed, and then the fact that God has spoken to man is also assumed. Two assumptions. God, who at different times and in different ways spoke in time past unto the fathers by the prophets. So the acknowledgement that God had spoken different times, different ways. The Bible, the Old Testament, is the record of the different places and the different ways by which God has spoken to man.

place. It's terrifying. And we will obey all that God commands you to say to us. And so God spoke to them through Moses, through Joshua. Then God spoke to them through the priest. So many times they wanted to know the mind or the will of the Lord. They would come to the priest who would inquire of the Lord through the Urim and the Thummim. And God would speak through the priest. And then as time progressed, God raised up prophets. And God spoke to the people through the prophets. And so the Old Testament, the various times, the various ways, sometimes God spoke to them in very interesting ways. And as Chuck gets into his class on Ezekiel, you'll find some very fascinating ways by which God spoke to man through Ezekiel, lying on one side for a long period of time and then rolling over and lying on his other side. And so God has spoken various ways, various times, but in these last days, he has spoken unto us by his own dear son, or unto us by his son. Now, God's final revelation was given to man through Jesus Christ. In other words, all that we need to know about God, we can know about him through Jesus Christ. The revelation of God up until the time of Jesus Christ was often misunderstood and often not complete. Jesus came to bring to man the final, the ultimate message of God, the ultimate understanding of God. So all that man can or is to know about God can be discovered in and through Jesus Christ, hath in these last days spoken unto us by his son. Now his revelation to us through his son is superior than all of the other revelations. His revelation through the son is superior than the revelation through angels, and that's what we'll be covering tonight. The first two chapters, the superiority of the son over the angels, and thus of the revelation through the son than through the angels. In chapter 3, he will show us the superiority of the God speaking to us through Jesus over that of Moses. For Moses, being a man, was able to lead the people to the land of promise, but he was not able to lead them in. He pointed to the land. He brought them to the land. He could not lead them into the land. The revelation of God through Jesus is superior to that of Joshua, who, though he led them into the land, was not able to bring them into the rest, chapter 4. And then beginning with chapter 5, the superiority of Jesus over the priesthood. And this will carry us through chapter 10, as we see the priesthood of Christ compared to the Levitical priesthood, and showing the better covenant, the better way, the better sacrifice through Jesus Christ, the superiority of Christ to the priesthood. And so God, in different ways, in different times, spoke to our fathers, but in these last days, he has spoken unto us by his Son. Whom, and now we find seven facts declared concerning Jesus Christ. He hath appointed him heir of all things. God's kingdom is yet to come, a glorious kingdom indeed. Through the prophets, God revealed some of the aspects of his kingdom. He opened little windows, and they looked on ahead into this time warp kind of an experience. And they could see the glories of God's kingdom, an earth in which man lived together in peace. An earth that wasn't cursed by commerce, but every man could freely take what he needed. Everyone's needs were supplied. Men lived together in love and in harmony. A world in which there were no sick people,
no physical impact.

0: environments where the lame would leap for joy, where the dumb would be singing praises unto God, and the blind would behold the glory of God. And so the prophet saw into this glorious age and this glorious kingdom, of which the Father has ordained to put his Son over this kingdom. And he shall reign as King of Kings and Lord of Lords. And he shall sit upon the throne of David to order it and to establish it in righteousness and in justice from henceforth even forevermore. And the zeal of the Lord of hosts shall perform this. So they foresaw this glorious age that God was going to bring to pass. Christ the heir of all things, and we who are in Christ, adopted as sons through him, have become joint heirs with Christ. So God has appointed him heir of all things. Secondly, by whom also he made the worlds. So Jesus Christ was the agent by which God created the worlds, the universe. In the beginning was the Word was with God, the Word was God, the same was in the beginning with God, and all things were made by him. Without him was not anything made that was made. Colossians tells us that he made all things. It was by him and for him were all things created. And by him all things are held together, Colossians. And so he is declared here to be the creator. Next of all, who being the brightness of his glory. In some of the Bibles that you have, you'll find in the notes there, effulgence. But what does effulgence mean? The Greek word literally is a combination of two Greek words, the first being off and the second being shining. He is the off-shining of God. Now, there is surrounding God a glorious brilliance, the glory of God, so bright that man cannot perceive it. Brilliant to see, a light unapproachable by man, we are told. This shining forth of God in heaven, we're not going to need any light of the sun or the moon. For the Lamb shall be the light. The glory, the outshining of God through Jesus Christ will light up heaven. There'll be just a glow about everything. Everything will just be glowing as you get there. Glowing with the presence of God, the Shekinah of God that lit the Holy of Holies in the tabernacle in the Old Testament. You remember as they made the tabernacle, as the priest came into the holy place, the outer court. Well, actually from the outer court into the holy place as he enters now into the tent itself. This first room, some 15 by 30 feet, on the right-hand side, the table of showbread with the 12 loaves of bread, one for each tribe. In front of the curtain, the veil that went into the Holy of Holies was the altar of incense. On the left-hand side, the 7 golden candlesticks representing the Holy Spirit, as we find in the book of Revelation. And these 7 golden candlesticks lit the holy place. But when he went behind the curtain into the Holy of Holies, there was no light in there. There was the Ark of the Covenant and the cherubim, but it was lit by the presence of God. Just the glow of God's presence. Now, Jesus is the off-shining of God. The brightness. Just that off-shining of God's glory is there in Christ. And then he is the express image of his person. Jesus said, he that hath seen me hath seen the Father. He is the express image of his person. Or as we might say today concerning a kid, he's a spitting image of his old man. The express image of God. So he who has the Son has the Father. He who rejects the Son rejects the Father also. He is the express image of the person of God. You cannot love God and hate his son. You cannot receive God and reject his son. They come as a package. To have one is to have the other. Read 1 John. If you deny the Son, you deny the Father. He's the express image of his person. And then he is upholding all things by the word of his power. Now it is interesting to me that in the beginning, when God created the universe, he created it by divine fiat. That is, he declared it into existence. And God said, light be, and light was. That's literally from the Hebrew. Yahior wa Yahior. Light be, and light was. He spoke it into existence. And God said, let there be a firmament dividing the waters. And God said, let the dry land appear. He spoke these things into existence. And so the worlds were created by the word of his power. But the worlds are also being held together by the word of his power. And as we mentioned this morning, in atomic structure, there is an interesting phenomenon. And that is positive charges clustered together in the nucleus of an atom. That's contrary to Coulomb's law of electricity that tells us that there is a repelling force of positive charges. If you had one tablespoon full of positive charges, just solid positive charges, and you set it at the South Pole, and you add another tablespoonful of positive charges and you set it at the North Pole, it would take 30,000 tons of pressure to hold the positive charges at the poles, because at that distance, the pressure of the repelling force of positive charges would be so great that it would be pushing away from each other, and so it'd take 30,000 tons of pressure to hold them on the poles. Try and put positive poles together of magnets, and you'll find that it takes force to hold them together. You can put them together, but you've got to hold them there by force, because the natural law of positive charges is that of repelling each other. And yet within the nucleus of an atom, clustered together are these positive charges, defying the law of electricity. Now, we have learned how to upset the balance of the nucleus of an atom and allow the positive charges to follow their natural instinct of repelling, and we have the atomic bomb, we have atomic fission. And what we're doing is just upsetting the balance, the structure in the nucleus of an atom, and allowing the positive charges to be released. And we know the tremendous power that was unleashed when we allowed the positive charges to follow their natural bent in the bombs that were dropped on Hiroshima and Nagasaki. Now, that same power that was released, equal power is necessary to hold those atoms together. So he has created an interesting universe that has a self-destruct mechanism within it. And all that has to happen for this whole universe to just blow in one, they talk about the Big Bang. But all that has to happen for another Big Bang to take place in the universe is for him to just let go. It's all being held together by the word of his power. He said, let there be firmament. Let there be dry land. And it appeared and it was there. And all he'd have to say is, let it go. And that force that is holding together the atoms, the positive charges within the nucleus of each atom, if it were released, you'd just have a horrendous bang, and the positive charges would be heading out to the vast, infinite edges of space as they'd be pushing away from each other. You really wonder how powerful is the Word of God, that He could speak the universe into existence, but just as easily He could speak the universe out of existence. Oh, how awesome is the God that we serve.
1: 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Now here's Pastor Chuck.
0: May the Lord be with you, and may the Lord strengthen you through this week, and may the Word be as a fire burning within your heart as God ministers to you His truth. 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In Jesus' name.
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2: If you've ever felt that Proverbs 31 was a measuring stick you could never live up to, come closer. 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The journey doesn't begin with a flawless resume. It begins with a listening heart, and that's where we'll begin, too.
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1: God's Holy Spirit must be grieved, and God must be brokenhearted when he sees what's going on in the world today. And this is the heart of God in this chapter. God looks down and is grieved. His heart is broken. He can't believe when he created man for his purpose to worship God, and how they've gone totally away from God. This generation that he's going to destroy

0: 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Continuing our study of heaven, hell, and the spiritual realm, Raul will urge us to live wholeheartedly for God, not allowing the world's sin and twisted values to influence our pursuit of righteousness. Stay with us to consider the fallout of demonic affiliations and widespread rebellion in Noah's day. We'll get a reminder that God is all-knowing and He calls us to obedience. Here's Raul Reese in Genesis chapter 6.
1: We want to look at the first fallen angels in the Bible. Now you have to understand that we studying concerning Lucifer, and when he and his angels, one third of the angels got kicked out of heaven. Now, these angels, principalities, powers, and rulers of darkness, they're everywhere in the world. Everywhere. Oppressing, depressing, possessing, all these things. But there are angels in the time before the flood that they're in Tarsus tonight and they're in chains. Chained up for what they did. So what he does in the Old Testament, Moses writing the Pentateuch, he takes us back to the book of Genesis chapter 6 verse 1 as we open the scriptures. The first observation that I made here is that the population explosion, this is the first point. The population explosion, he begins in verse 1. Now it came to pass, when men began to multiply on the face of the earth, the daughters were born to them. So there was a population explosion going on. And these daughters were born unto them. And now you have to remember, this is the time where the world is extending and expanding their borders. And at the same time, it's a very crucial time because during this time, there's a guy by the name of Noah that was living in the world. His name is Rest in Hebrew. And before we see him in the Bible, here God begins to speak of the conditions of the world before God would bring his judgment upon the world. That he would judge the world. And the way he would judge the world would be through a flood, where only 8 people in the world would be saved and almost 10 billion people drowned in the flood. The judgment of God. God started a whole new generation of people because it was so bad in the world that God said, you know what? I'm at the point that I am going to destroy the whole world. And he did it by a flood. The next time God destroys the earth is by fire. He's going to create a new heaven, a new earth. But as here now Moses is speaking to our hearts, he says the first thing that he saw was a population explosion. Verse 2, that the sons of God saw the daughters of men, that they were beautiful. And they took wives for themselves of all whom they chose. Notice that. Now the sons of God here, in the book of Ezekiel, Ezekiel is called, remember, the son of man. The sons of God here are angelic beings. They're angels. Not angels that were in heaven. These are angels that were kicked out of heaven and were dwelling on the earth. And these sons of God, notice what it says here, they went ahead and they married these beautiful women. They were on the earth. And when God saw that, he knew that the world was perverted. Angelic beings marrying human beings, taking possession. And check this out. This is nothing, I mean, like you can't ever imagine. Verse 3. When God saw it, look what he says in verse 3. And the Lord said, my spirit shall not always strive with men forever. God was grieved. His Holy Spirit was grieved because of sin in the world. Think how God must feel today. It's really important that we understand that today, I mean, back in the 50s, 60s, when I went to high school, you never knew who was homosexual. Nobody would say it. And today there is no shame. They put it on TV, they make movies, it's on radio talk shows, and people don't care at the malls, they hold hands. Male with male, female with female. Lesbianism. And yet, why is it that people don't see it? And what gets to me is not the world. The world's totally perverted, corrupt. But it's when the church begins to become like the world. That people begin to want to be in the world and be in the church or be part of the kingdom of God. You can be divided. And I think it's one of the things that as I was reading and studying this chapter, that God really spoke to my heart, because look what he says again. He says, and the Lord said, my spirit will not always strive with man forever, for he indeed is flesh. His days will be 120 years. Bottom line, in 120 years, the flood will come. I wonder what the Holy Spirit feels like living in this world today when it's becoming grieved because of so much sin, not outside of the world, in the church. We really need to take notice of our lives and examination to be convicted by the Holy Spirit. And then check this out, verse 4. He says, and there were giants on the earth in those days. And also, afterwards, when the sons of God came into the daughters of men, they bore children to them, and those were the mighty men of all men and renowned. Now, in verse 4, the word giants here is the Hebrew word Nephtalims. And Nephtalim means fallen ones. It's talking about the demons having sex with these women, and these were their children. They were giants in the land. Imagine the product that came out from woman being, notice, having sex with an angel or a demon. Now somebody will say, well, I thought you said that angels were sexless. Yes, good angels. Jesus said that. These evil angels were cohabiting and having sex with the women. And the product of that, they produce a generation of demons and half men and half demon, called giants, Nephtalims, and that's why God had to bring judgment upon the earth. Think of all the pollution today, that what's going on in the world with young people and other people concerning their sexual lives. The perversion. Men with men, women with women, husband going out on his wife, or husband on his wife, or wife on her husband. Pornography. In the homes of Christians, perversion of the mind and the heart. And then how can people go to church after they've been watching those things or living that lifestyle and then worship God, when God says to Isaiah the prophet in chapter 1, he says, you lift your hands up to me and your hands are full of blood. Put down your hands, he says. Don't be a hypocrite. And that's not all the church. Sin is in the church. And the church, instead of going forwards, we're going backwards. And we can't sin still. We have to go forward. We have to repent. We have to return back to our first love. Our children need to be taught for the future, because of what's coming ahead in the next 4 years, or the next 8 years, or the next 100 years. And that's why when God saw this world and what was going on in the relationship between the women and the sons of God, and then the product that when they had children, they were giants. And it's interesting here that he uses the word giants for Nephtalims in the Hebrew. Fallen ones. Verse 5, the second point. The wickedness of the world again. Then the Lord saw that the wickedness of men was great in the earth, and that the intent and the thoughts of his heart was only evil continually. Does that sound like today? Sure it does. Notice what he says again. The thoughts of his heart was only evil continually. Not good. Evil. People love sin. And sin is fun only for a while. And then it comes to judgment. And then verse 6. And the Lord was sorry that he had made man on the earth, and he was grieved in his heart. It grieves the heart of God when he sees what's going on in the world. If that's the world, can you imagine how God feels when he looks at the church, his bride? That his bride is not faithful to him? That his bride is actually becoming adulterous? by the things that we do, by the things that we hear. So important to understand that God has chosen us for himself, and he's a jealous God. He will not share you with anybody. So the Lord said, I will destroy man whom I have created from the face of the earth. Notice what he says there. And what the Lord is going to do in our present time is that the Lord is going to bring the Antichrist. And the Antichrist, for 7 years, he will bring the world into submission with Satan. And he will give a mark on people's right hand or forehead. Nobody will be able to buy or sell or go to school or work, do whatever you want to do. You can't unless you have the mark of the beast. And then after 7 years, Christ will come back. And he will judge, and every person that had the mark of the beast, he's going to judge them, take them, and cast them into the lake of fire. No mercy, no grace. He came in his love and grace and mercy the first time, but the second time he's coming with his wrath and judgment. He's not playing games.
0: 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Now back to the final part of our study, Fallen Angels from Heaven.
1: And then look what he says again. So the Lord said, I will destroy man whom I created from the face of the earth, both men, beasts, creeping things, birds of the air, for I am sorry that I have made them. God was grieved in his heart when he saw the condition of men. Now, if God sees everything and hears everything, can you imagine? He's omnipresent. He's everywhere at all times. You can't hide from God. So for me, it's something that I've always looked into my life. If God is my presence all the time, then how can I get away with anything? I can't. And if I do, guess what happens? Because I am a son or a daughter of God, you're going to get chastened by the Lord. And if you don't get chastened, then you're not a daughter and a son of God. That's why we have received the Holy Spirit in our hearts, in our lives. So that the Holy Spirit has come to convict the world of sin, righteousness, and of judgment. Of sin, because they don't believe in him. Of righteousness, by faith we receive Christ in our hearts. And of judgment, because the prince of this world, the devil, already has been judged. He's in a short leash. He's run out of time. And the more he knows that he's running out of time, what's he going to do? He's going to try to get more people into hell. And in this generation, there are so many that are going to go to hell. Because of the knowledge, too much is given, much more will be required. Technology has gone beyond our intellect, man. It's amazing what we see, what we hear, and what we do. God will judge us one day. On your telephones, little kids, 7, 8 years old, watching pornography. What kind of a generation is that going to be? It's really important that we understand the days we're living in. These were horrible days. And the judgment of God was coming, as the judgment of God will come here too. But it's not my timing, it's God's timing. God's Holy Spirit must be grieved, and God must be brokenhearted when he sees what's going on in the world today. And this is the heart of God in this chapter. God looks down and he's grieved. His heart is broken. He can't believe when he created man for his purpose to worship God, and how they've gone totally away from God, this generation that he's going to destroy in a minute. 120 years and the end will come. Look again, verse 7. And so the Lord said, I will destroy men whom I've created from the face of the earth, both men, beasts, creeping things, birds of the air, for I am sorry that I have made them. Verse 8, but Noah, here's one guy, but Noah, his name means rest in the Hebrew, found grace in the eyes of the Lord. Did you notice that? Before the law was ever given, he found grace in the eyes of the Lord, unmerited favor. Noah, that's before Moses, and the law was given. grace of God upon one man. And one man had three sons, and they had three wives, and then Noah had his own wife. So it was a total of eight people that God saw righteous in this earth. Look what he says again, verse 9. He says, this is the genealogy of Noah. Noah was a just man. Notice this is characteristic. A complete man in his generation. And check this out. This is the most important thing. And Noah walked with God. He was in fellowship with God. Isn't that cool? In the midst of a corrupt world, there was one man that was walking with God, in fellowship with God. The world that he lived in never pulled him to the world. He made a decision. For me and my house, we're going to serve God. We're not going to compromise. We're not going to do what the rest of the world is doing. We are separating ourselves for the work of God and to fellowship with God and to do His will in whatever He wants me to do. And what was God's purpose and God's will for Noah? That Noah was going to build an ark. He and his sons. And that God would send a flood 40 days and 40 nights. It would rain. And the whole world would become covered with water. But Noah, his wife, and three sons, and their wives would be spared from the flood. Why? Because of Noah's grace. And because Noah walked with God. And then verse 10. And Noah begot three sons, Shem, Ham, and Japheth. And the earth also, here again, and the earth also was corrupt before God. You know what the word corrupt means there? It's like an apple that is totally brown and it's rotten. You've seen apples like that. You throw them away. You don't eat them. You'll get sick. God was sick of this world. Like an apple that is rotten before God, corrupt. You notice, and the earth was filled with violence. Verse 12. And so God looked down upon the earth. See, he looked down on the earth. And indeed it was corrupt. There's the word corrupt again. For all flesh had corrupted their way on the earth. All flesh except for Noah, his three sons, their three wives, and Mrs. Noah. Eight people. Eight, again, is the number of new beginnings. God would begin a whole new earth, a whole new generation. When Noah would come to the ark, look what he says, verse 12. And God looked upon the earth, and indeed he was corrupt, for all the flesh was corrupted in this way on the earth. And then notice the third observation here, the ark of safety, verses 13 to 20. And God said to Noah, so now God speaks to Noah, the righteous man. The end of all flesh has come before me. Notice God says, I'm fed up. Noah, I'm going to destroy everybody on the earth except for you and your children and your wife and their wives. And this, he says to him, the end of all flesh has come before me, for the earth is filled with violence through them. And behold, I will destroy them, notice, with the earth. I'm going to make everybody drown in the flood. They're all going to die, except for you. Verse 14, this is his command now. Make an ark of gopher wood. Make rooms in the ark and cover its inside and outside with pitch. The word pitch here is in reference to covering the ark on the bottom so water would not seep in. But the word pitch also here is what Jesus Christ did with his blood. He covered us with his blood for our sins. The pitch, symbolic of the blood of Christ here, to cover the ark with pitch. And then check this out, verse 15. And this is how you're going to make it. The length of the ark shall be 450 feet long. And then notice, and the width of it will be 150 feet. And the height of it, 45 feet long, and then three stories high, and it's going to be like a carrier ship long. If you were to put in the ark right now at this particular moment, you could actually put 522 railroad cars in the ark. 522. That's how big the ark was. Three-story high. One door, remember, and one window. Jesus said what? I am the door to the sheepfold. And it's important that we understand that the way to heaven is very narrow, very straight, and very few people ever find it. So here God gives a dimensions to the ark. Noah, I want you to build a three-story ark and long. And then one window, and you're going to open one door. And what I love about this is later on we can see when finally Noah built the ark. Remember what it says? And the Lord shut them in. He didn't close the door. God closed the door. The door to grace, God's long patience and long suffering was ended. He closed the door, and then what happened? The flood came. One of these days, the flood will come. God will judge, and he's going to judge righteously whatever he does. And the reason is because he is a righteous God. A righteous God that loves this world, and he does. He's not willing that any should perish, but all should come to repentance. So then he says, verse 20, of the birds after their kind, of animals after their kind, and every creeping thing on the earth after its kind, to every kind shall come with you to keep them alive. And you shall take for yourself of all the food that is eaten, and you shall gather into yourself, and it shall be food for you and for them. So God tells them, this is what you're going to do. In order to survive 40 days and 40 nights, you're going to take these animals, and you're going to take this kind of food, and then you're going to be actually supplied for you so you can be taken care of, so that you'll never starve to death. God taking care of his people.
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1: Watch this, verse 22. And thus Noah did according to all that God commanded him to do. What is that? Obedience to the Word of God. Notice that. Obedience to what God said to do. I think of the people today in the world, in the church, that have children, they have grandchildren. Imagine if they don't see you sitting and reading your Bible and doing your devotions. Jesus said, we are the salt of the earth. We are a light on the hill, shining, notice, for people to see our lives. Then why is it that the church has become so far away from the heart of God? When we should be building the ark, not a real ark, but we should, what, begin to wait for the coming of the Lord soon, and we need to be right with God, just like Noah. But imagine how sad it will be if your sons and your daughters or your husband or your wife or anybody else in your family is left behind for this time that is coming upon the earth, which is called the wrath of God. I am
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0: Are you a faithful disciple of Jesus or a fickle follower? We're beginning a new series on Truth for Life where we'll take a closer look at some of Jesus' truly, truly, I say to you statements. Today, Alistair Begg opens our study with a passage in John chapter 8 to help us understand how we can be sure we're true disciples.
1: Jesus answered them, "Truly, truly, I say to you, everyone who practices sin is a slave to sin." Now, as we study this passage today, I think there are a number of questions that are both raised and are answered. One, obviously, is what does it mean to be a true disciple? Another is to consider the question, is it possible that the practice of religion may prove to blind us to our real need? And then thirdly, and perhaps most importantly, where then is true freedom to be found? Now we begin with, and I have a heading in my notes if this is helpful to you, Jesus in verses 31 and 32 provides instruction for those to whom we might refer as aspiring disciples. Verse 30, which we didn't read, tells us that as Jesus was teaching in this way, there were many who believed in him. And as we've already seen in studying John, the level of belief, the significance of that belief, varies, and it is in the context of the wider context that we discover just what that actually means. Certainly, there were numbers of people who were professing a belief in Jesus. But when we read on in the chapter, we discover that when push comes to shove, verse 43, if your Bible is open, these same individuals, Jesus says to them, "You are unwilling to hear God's word." Now this is it. He's speaking to the same people who are described at the end of verse 30. And those who are now, to whom we are now introduced, the Jews who had believed in him. J.C. Ryle, the one-time Bishop of Liverpool, commenting on this, says they appear to have acted under the influence of temporary excitement without considering what they were doing. These people are excited by Jesus. They're the kind of people that would routinely come to church services if it were now. They are intrigued by the things that he says. They're interested in his dealings. They're curious about so much. And in one sense, they've begun to believe him. But what does that believing actually mean? And so what Jesus is doing here is not seeking to reduce his numbers, but he is seeking simply to clarify for those who have now begun to follow him in this way just exactly what it means for them to be disciples. And so he says to them, "If you abide in my word, you are truly my disciples." He's making the point that it is possible to talk about discipleship in a way that has a connotation of affection or diligence, and yet it may not be anything other than a superficial moment of excitement that has carried people along. So he wants them to understand. Abiding in his word means holding to his word. It means embracing his word. It means, if you like, living in his word. Continuing in his word. He was aware of the fact that there were in his company people that we might refer to as fickle followers. They were there for a little while and then they were gone and then they might reappear or whatever it would be. We've already seen that at the very beginning of our studies, actually, in chapter 2, it says at the end of 2, "Now, when he was in Jerusalem at the Passover feast," here we go, "many believed in his name when they saw the signs that he was doing." And then interestingly, it says, "But Jesus on his part did not entrust himself to them." Why did he not? Because he knew all people and needed no one to bear witness about man, for he himself knew what is in man. So in other words, he's able to distinguish between the fickle and the faithful. That is why he, on one occasion, gave to his followers the parable of the sores. You remember that? You can read it in Matthew 13, 20 and 21. As for what was sown on rocky ground. Okay, remember, some seed has fallen and the birds of the air come and snatch it away. As for what was sown on rocky ground, this is the one who hears the word and immediately receives it with joy. Yet he has no root in himself, but endures for a while. And when tribulation or persecution arises on account of the word, immediately he falls away. And it would appear, as we come here in John chapter 8 to this section, that a number of the people that he is now addressing are from the rocky category. They are from this environment, what we might refer to as the instant bloom, instant fade. The seed goes in, and immediately you've got a response, but it withers quickly because there is no subsoil to contain it. Now, the Bible is replete in relationship to this, and it's good for us to pause. It's unsettling, perhaps, but it is a good unsettlement. When you shake something, you find out

company of those who are instant bloom and instant fade. Here's how it finishes. For we have come to share in Christ, if indeed we hold our original confidence to the end. Ah, but wait a minute, says somebody. This seems to be calling in question of what we were studying in John chapter 6. Because in John chapter 6, you were reminding us of the security that is ours in the electing purposes of God. We pause for a while in verse 37 of John 6. All that the Father gives me will come to me, and whoever comes to me, I will never cast out. So this is the juxtaposition, you see, between the sovereignty of God in his purpose from all of eternity and the human activity and responsibility of man. The one does not exist in a vacuum. And let me just quote to you what we said on this occasion when we were looking at 37. And we addressed the question, well, what about the issue of people falling away from the faith? And this is what I said. Anyone who, after making profession of faith, returns wholeheartedly to sin, renounces his former Christian allegiance, displays no remorse in doing so, and continues in apostasy to the end of life, that individual was surely, despite initial appearances, never born of God. Some Christians, indeed we could say all Christians, stumble and fall. Some fall back a long way, and they know it. And yet, even in that position, they retain some desire, some degree of awareness of what they had left behind, and they testify to a lingering desire to return. That is the difference between apostasy and backsliding. Now, Sinclair always helps us, doesn't he? Because you see, what happens is that people say, well, if the grace of God brings me to himself and secures me, then given that I am now secure, can I just go ahead and, you know, play the game, do whatever I want to do? After all, quotes, once saved, always saved. Sinclair, when rightly understood, the doctrine of election, saving purposes of God, never leads to moral carelessness. The logic of election is not, I have been chosen for salvation, and so I can live any way I please, but I have been chosen for salvation, therefore I will live in a way that pleases God. You understand why it is so important that we grasp this. Ryle again says, the person, he that has true grace will not fall away. He that falls away for good has no true grace. It's interesting that Jesus has now been gathering a crowd. He's had occasion prior to this chapter to say even to his disciples, do you want to go away? And they said, no, well, we're going to stay. And not only have they stayed, but others are present. And so he says, well, let me tell you, you aspiring disciples, if you abide in my word, you are truly my disciples, and you will know the truth, and the truth will set you free. What is the truth? Well, it's the truth of the gospel. It's the truth of who Jesus is, that Jesus has come as a substitute and as a savior. And what has he set us free from? He sets us free from the guilt of sin, from the burden of sin. He sets us free from the dominion.

0: dominion of sin. Sin remains, but it no longer reigns in the Christian life. And so Jesus is driving this home. And incidentally, genuine faith in Jesus is founded when a person comes to the place where I say, you know, I acknowledge my total inability to get myself out. I acknowledge my total inability to liberate myself. I'm trapped and I can't free myself. Jesus, you hold the key to freedom. I've fallen down and I can't get up. Jesus, you can lift me up. You see, Jesus is talking about people who had a casual interest in him, not the people who had said, I've fallen and I can't get up, I'm trapped and I can't be liberated. That's the key. That's the moment. You had that moment? From instruction for aspiring disciples, now in verse 33, and in some measure in 37 and 38, we pay attention to the reaction of the Jews themselves, these religious people. And it's very straightforward, isn't it? They answered him, "We are offspring of Abraham and have never been enslaved to anyone. How is it that you say you will become free?" How can those who have never been enslaved be set free? Now, the response might be regarded simply as curiosity, but I think it's more than that. I think it's animosity. That's why I try to put emphasis on the you there. How can you say? How is it that you say? You say, well, why did you do that? Well, if you have your Bible at 8, if you look forward to verse 53 of chapter 8, these same individuals are having the conversation, and they say, are you greater than our father Abraham, who died, and the prophets died? Who do you make yourself out to be? I mean, who do you think you are? It's a question of identity. John is writing in order that you might believe that Jesus is the Christ, and that by believing you might have life in his name. And they said, well, we're starting to believe in you, Jesus. And Jesus says, if you're truly believing in me, you will abide in my word, and the truth will set you free. And immediately they go, no, you don't understand. We are the offspring of Abraham. We've never been enslaved to anybody. Now, what really gets them is surely this, that underlying Jesus' statement is the assumption that they are currently slaves. And that's offensive. It's always offensive to religious people. Religious people always go and say, well, I'm quite happy with the Jesus of the Sermon on the Mount and so on, but I don't like this stuff about Jesus setting me free. I mean, it makes it sound as though I need to be set free. Well, that's exactly what it means, and that's why it feels that way. Surely they're not denying their history, are they? I mean, they had 400 years enslaved in Egypt. Perhaps more likely that since they are the offspring of Abraham, they believe that they have a sort of inward freedom that comes as part of the high privilege of their pedigree. You don't understand. We are the offspring of Abraham. And that we really don't have anything at all to say about that. Now, Jesus in verse 37 acknowledges that they are the offspring of Abraham. Look at that. I know that you're the offspring of Abraham, he says. You've got a biological, a physical context, a physical descent, but you don't have any spiritual kinship. My words find no place in you. Why did they have no place for Jesus' words? Because they had no place for Jesus. You got a place for Jesus in your heart, you'd be interested in the words of Jesus. You love somebody, write me a letter. Tell me things. You are the descendants of Abraham, I know that. But Because he'd already told them, listen, whoever does not honor the Son does not honor the Father who sent him. They were intent on killing Jesus, verse 37. I know that you're the offspring of Abraham, yet you seek to kill me. Why? Because my word finds no place in you. The entrance of the word of God brings light. The resistance to the word of God, it leaves us in darkness. That's what the Bible is actually teaching. You know, I just read that line earlier this morning. They were intent on killing Jesus. And I wrote underneath it, what kind of disciple seeks to kill the one they're following? Well, you know of one, don't you? Judas Iscariot. So proud of their pedigree that they were blind to their need. They had a high opinion of themselves and a low opinion of Jesus. I speak of what I've seen with my Father, verse 38, and you do what you have heard from your Father. Now he's going to go on and absolutely confront them when he says, I know that Abram is your father in terms of your pedigree, but you know who your father is? Satan's your father. Now let me just apply this, because perhaps you're saying, well, this is interesting, the reaction of the Jews, that's a long time ago and a long way away. I think if we're honest, we can acknowledge that now, as was true then, a heritage of religious privilege, a heritage of religious privilege, does not guarantee a right response to Jesus. You see, religious, and this is why I asked the second question, do you think that religion can blind us to our real need? People who are religious, who have no understanding of their real predicament. In their imagination, they're actually free. They believe they're free. I don't listen to anybody. I can do what I want. I am the master of my own destiny, and so on. It's not true, of course. And what Jesus is going to do in this context is simply show them that they're out of touch with reality, that they're blind to the truth about themselves. Religious people, and I mean that by people for whom religion as an external structure means something significant to them. And they are often, as I'm suggesting, quite proud of their lineage. And they are often, in an accompanying fashion, usually quite proud of the contributions that they've been able to make, their endeavors. And as a result, they are easily tempted to rest in some fancy position of privilege. And this can involve all kinds of things. It can involve the dependence on rites and ceremonies. My great uncle was a Roman Catholic priest, and we've always felt very strongly about many of these things, which is fine, that's good. But do you think that the priestly lineage is the key to freedom? You think if you were free, you might believe that, but you're not. Rule keeping or a self-oriented kind of contemporary perspective. When you think about these things, you realize that, as was true with these folks, let's say, for example, when they are saying, we've never been enslaved to anyone. Reinhold Niebuhr, who was once a pastor in Detroit, makes this comment. He says, no amount of contrary evidence seems to disturb humanity's good opinion of itself. So the evidence, if you like, they were blind to the reality of it. How about what Jesus is saying here? See, Jesus is dealing with the immediate historical reality of the Jew. But the view of human nature, which Jesus conveys in these verses, is abundantly verified by human experience. You are in bondage. You need to be set free. The greatest need of man is to know his greatest need. And that is addressed in Jesus.
1: 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What Alistair just said bears repeating. The greatest need of man is to know his greatest need and how it's addressed in Jesus. That's why at Truth for Life, we're committed to teaching the Bible clearly, verse by verse. Our prayer is that God will work through these daily messages to bring unbelievers to saving faith and to establish the faith of existing believers. And as a result, our hope is that pastors will be encouraged and local churches will be strengthened by Bible-based preaching. That's why Alistair hosts the Basics Conference each year. 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And this year, the Basics 2026 Conference is taking place September 29th through the 30th in Valencia, California. 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I'm Bob Lapine. Glad you have studied the Bible with us today. There are many who reject God's wisdom and authority because they fear that their freedom and fun will be constrained. But is that the case? Alistair Begg answers that question tomorrow. The Bible teaching of Alistair Begg is furnished by Truth for Life. Where the learning is for living.
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3: Have you stopped to think about idols? There are plenty of them in the Old Testament. Even after seeing the miracles of God, the ancient Israelites still set up false gods of wood, stone, and other substances that could not see, hear, or deliver. Our modern idols are more sophisticated, and Satan is more subtle in how he persuades so many to worship them. Well, not outright, not a statue. Our idols today are money, pleasure, fame, and most subtle of all, politics. This is especially dangerous for followers of Jesus. Many are trying a type of alchemy, fusing politics and faith. They deny it, but don't they seem to spend more time focusing on political leaders and those so-called other names than they do scripture and the kingdom not of this world? Are some of us frustrated by the way things are going, no matter who is running or ruining Washington? Well, here's a quote from C.S. Lewis that might offer help. If we find ourselves with a desire that nothing in this world can satisfy, the most probable explanation is we are made for another world. Ponder that. I'm Cal Thomas.
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2: Who will we choose to please is the question of the day. Now let's step back for a second and look at it from another angle. Are people's opinions, do they matter to you? And I'm not asking for an answer out loud, but I mean, listen, who are you seeking to please? Will someone's opinion of you move you? Will someone's advice change you because you fear them? Because you overly reverence them instead of reverencing God? How you answer the question determines the direction of your life.
3: This

0: So as you take a close look at your life, who are you seeking to please? Is it God, others, yourself, or society in general? Let's give thoughtful consideration to that today on Abounding Grace as we go deeper into Galatians chapter 1. Just perhaps you'll discover you're more of a people pleaser than anything else. Here's Pastor Ed Taylor with his message, Don't Be a People Pleaser.
1: Open your Bibles. Galatians chapter 1 is where we are. Today, we're going to cover just one verse, verse 10. Galatians chapter 1, verse 10. And I've entitled our Bible study, Don't Be a People Pleaser. Don't be a people pleaser. Because there are those times where your commitment to Jesus will be challenged by the circumstances of the moment. There are those times where the temptation to compromise, or the temptation to not fully obey, or the temptation to not fully tell the truth, or not fully anything, the circumstance of the moment begin to undermine our commitment to Jesus. You start to feel pressure. And it's not just for the young people. You know, we'll train our young people, we'll disciple the young people to be careful of peer pressure, to be careful who you hang out with. The Bible says that evil company corrupts good habits. So be very careful with the peer pressure in life. But you know as well as I do, peer pressure doesn't end when you graduate high school. And peer pressure doesn't end when you graduate college. Peer pressure doesn't end, period. There are always people pressing in with their thoughts and their ideas and their opinions and how you and I should live our lives. And some of it is just plain tempting for us to compromise. Who will we choose to please is the question of the day. Now let's step back for a second and look at it from another angle. Are people's opinions, do they matter to you? And I'm not asking for an answer out loud, but I mean, listen, who are you seeking to please? Will someone's opinion of you move you? Will someone's advice change you because you fear them? Because you overly reverence them? Instead of reverencing God, how you answer the question determines the direction of your life. I mean, if people's opinions of you are important, like super important, then how you answer that question is going to determine the direction of your life. Let me give you a few options if you're taking notes. Because there is that choice to please God, but some people, they choose to please self. It's a very common one. They live only for themselves, to themselves, about themselves, and a new word has surfaced. It's actually not a new word, but it's newer in our culture, and that's that sense of those that seek to please themselves and not really care about anyone else are known today as narcissists, where they really don't have any feelings for anyone. They're just, it's all about me, me, myself, and I is the old phrase from years ago, but many, some listening to me, this is the course of your life. All you really care about is yourself, trying to please yourself. Number two, some choose to please society or culture. They want to fit in. And social media has done great damage to our minds in this area. Social media has caused, you know, especially for those that pick up your phone first thing in the morning, it's the last thing you put down, and it's what you're on all day long. That has changed your thinking. It has changed the way you see life. And so you see something, the way even the algorithms are developed so that they're sending you things and making you think a certain way. So then there's new clothing, you got to have the new clothing. And there's new thing, you got to have the new thing. And then there's a new diet, you got to be on the new diet. And before you know it, you're just living to please the world. You post something, you're worried about how many people see it. Who didn't see it? Who didn't unfollow? And you go through everything and it's just a waste of time. But many of you, you choose to try to fit in whatever's trending, whatever's popular, whatever's in. Still thirdly, some choose to please others. We may call them people pleasers, where you're just trying to make everyone happy. You run over here and it's like, I'll do this for you. And you run over here, I'll do this for you. You run over here, and I'll do this for you. And if you haven't learned by now, perhaps by the end of our Bible study, you will understand it's impossible to please everyone. Sometimes it's impossible to please anyone. Now, by now you might think, well, Ed, I don't really have a real difficult time with people pleasing. Let me give you an example that you may have more of a difficulty with this than you realize. You know how they use that phrase when there's tension with people, or there's tension in the home, or there's tension at work, and you use that phrase that you're walking around on eggshells? How many of you have heard that? Walking around on eggshells? You bunch of people pleasers. Why are you walking on eggshells instead of walking in the confidence of who you are and what the situation is? That's because there's a little bit of that in all of us. We know why we're walking on eggshells. We don't want to make things worse. We don't want it to explode, whatever the reasons. But someone's behavior has changed your behavior. And the Bible says, look, the only one that you should give permission to change your behavior is God. That your life would be set on pleasing God and Him alone. Turn over with me, would you, to John chapter 8. Jesus taught us this very principle. Such a powerful passage that I want you to read through. I want you to memorize. I'm asking you to turn because you need to mark it in your Bibles. If you can mark it on your iPad or your phone, do that as well. But you have to know this passage. It's so important. By internalizing this, allowing the Holy Spirit to use it in your life, thinking about it, meditating upon it, acting out from it, will change your life, literally, as you follow the example of Jesus. Notice with me, John chapter 8, verse 28. Jesus said to them, "When you lift up the Son of Man, then you will know that I am He, and that I do nothing of myself, but as my Father taught me, I speak these things. And He who sent me is with me. The Father has not left me alone." And here's the phrase. Mark it, circle it, underline it, highlight it, put a star next to it, whatever you need. But listen to what Jesus says. He says, "For I always do those things that please Him." Mark that word "please." Paul uses it in Galatians. You can mark it here and in Galatians. It has the idea of being content with doing the right thing, with pleasing someone. It has the idea of a settled peace that what you have done is the right thing to do toward God, in this case, or even with someone else. You have a contentment by doing with that which pleases someone. Again, in 1 John chapter 3 and verse 22, it says, "Whatever we ask, we receive from Him because we keep His commandments." And listen, do those things that are pleasing in His sight. And this is the commandment, that we should believe on the name of His Son Jesus and love one another as He gave us commandment. We learn today that not only is it an example of Jesus, but it's possible. It is possible for you and I to do those things that are pleasing in His sight. It is the other end of a choice. You and I, we can choose to please God or we can choose to please ourselves. We can choose to please God or we can choose to fit in with culture. We can choose to please God or we can choose to please someone that's influential in our lives. Now, I know this Bible study will be challenging and difficult because of personalities, because of your personality. You may have grown up in a home or been in a marriage where the difficulty of the home has created these habits in you where you really do walk on eggshells, and it's very difficult for you to chuckle at that because it's hard for you. Or you were raised in a home where all you wanted to do was please your parents, but you never heard the affirmation, you never heard the encouragement, and it messed with you. And you've brought that into adulthood, and it's messing with you now in your relationship with God. But today you're reminded that it's possible. You're a new creation in Christ. You are not bound by your personality. God is able, above and beyond your personality, to draw out from you those behaviors and those decisions and those choices that please the Lord. And He affirms that obedience in your life. He's well pleased with you in Christ. That's the place of being in the right place at the right time, is abiding in Christ. That's the place where God is well pleased with us through the blood of Christ. And we want to please the Lord. I mean, we have to ask that, don't we? Does this describe our lives? Do we live our lives to always do those things that please the Father? Let me just answer for you myself. I'll give you my answer to that question as you answer it for yourself in your own mind. Do I always do those things that please the Father? Do I always want to do those things that please the Father? Here's my answer. Sometimes I do. and sometimes I don't. Sometimes I do. As I've grown older in the things of God and been walking with him now for 34 plus years, I have seen the scales tip where I believe I can see in my life a lot more do I desire to please the Father, and I think I do, and then a lot less. I can see the scales tip, but it's true. Sometimes I do, but sometimes I don't. And there's that significance of knowing that the Lord is drawing me to himself, and I'm learning that his will is always better for me. That's the lesson. What he wants for me is always better than what I want for myself. What he wants for me is always better than what this culture has to offer. And what he wants for me, what his opinion is of my life, is always better than the opinions of others. And have you noticed lately? Everybody has an opinion. But these days, everybody thinks you want to hear their opinion. And we just like, keep it to yourself. Like, just have your opinions under yourself. Because everyone has an opinion, right? But only God's opinion matters. We got to train our ears, train our hearts to receive God's loving affirmation and acceptance of you and me in Christ under the blood. You remember Jesus learned this as a human. He's in the Garden of Gethsemane right before the cross, wrestling with the reality of the future. And what does he pray? He's like, hey, nevertheless, not my will, but your will be done, Father. A place of surrender, that place of giving up. Any of you that ever sing a song with a hands raised up, you're doing at least two things. One, you are in a place of worship and praise, and you're almost like reaching out to the Father. But also, you're in the position and the posture of surrender. Did you know that? You're just like, the song got you, man. And you're just like, here I am, Lord. Work this out in my life. You're so good to me. And the place of surrender is so good for you. The place where you're no longer walking around on eggshells with people, but rather you're seeking to please the Lord. A lot of times we are trapped by something totally different. For some today, it would be better said, for I always do the things that please man. And you're a man pleaser. And you're exhausted. Because you're running over here and you're running over here and you're putting this fire out. What do they think? What do they say? What are they posting? And you're exhausted. You're the one that Jesus says, come unto me. Those of you that are weary and heavy laden, come back to the place of rest. You are trying to please. You're always trying to please man. Really concerned with what people think about you. Really concerned about their opinions. It's a trap that God's ready to release you from. Jot it down, Proverbs chapter 29, verse 25. The Bible says, the fear of man, you can jot next to that people pleasing, the fear of man brings a snare. But whoever trusts in the Lord shall be safe. There is great safety in choosing to please God. No matter the price, no matter the circumstances, it doesn't matter how you feel or what others think about or what even is popular in culture or what the peer pressure is in your own little group, it doesn't matter. Pleasing the Lord is key. And you realize that in your life, as you step out and walk by faith, it will bring a response from other people in your life. I think of, as we're praying for Josie, I'm also thinking of just missionaries in general. Missionaries in general experience this in a real way. You know, if you look at your life and you think, okay, the people that I'm in my life with, my friendship group, if you kind of look at that life as a calm lake or a calm reservoir of water, a calm pool, it's just flat and serene and beautiful, and you took a rock and you threw it in the middle of the lake or you threw it in the middle of the pool, what's going to happen? It's going to make a splash and then it's going to ripple out. Ripple after ripple after ripple. It really doesn't matter if it's a big rock or a small rock. Things are going to be disrupted. The status quo, the place of comfort, is going to be disrupted. And that's exactly what happens when you and I make a decision. When you and I make a decision to follow the Lord, it's going to bring a response. It's going to be like a little rock thrown into the water, and everybody's going to have a response and an opinion. I think of missionaries where they have a burden from God. We are going to leave our lives here, and God is calling us to another country, to another place. So we're selling everything. We sold the house, we sold the cars, we sold everything. Everything that's left on our front lawn, come and get it. because we don't need it. We're burning the ships and we're heading off, one-way ticket, because this is what God has called us to do. Inevitably, in their circle, there will be those that get hit by the ripple, and their step of faith is challenging to them. And they'll come and go, what are you thinking? What do you mean you're selling your house? You know how hard it is? I'm like, buy a house today and you're just selling it? Yep. And what do you mean you sold your cars? I mean, what are you going to do? What happens if it doesn't work out? And he's like, stop. This is from the Lord. I know you don't want me to go, and I know you're not happy about it, and I know it, but I'm telling you, God has called me. Like, God has called me to do this, and your opinions are not going to stop me. I'm going to do what God has called me to do. Now, most of us are not going to have those types of decisions. Most of us aren't. But our lives are filled with steps of faith that disrupt the peace of those that are closest to us. I think of some of you, God has just spoken to you. We've got a men's conference coming up. The men's ministry is alive and vibrant. You're attending, or you're coming to the studies, you're listening to them later, whatever it might be, and God has just spoken to you. I am going to be the leader of my home. The problem is you haven't been that much of a leader of your home for years. So now you've got that conviction, and you're going to begin to pray together, and you're going to begin to lead, and you're going to begin to read the Bible. You're going to begin to lead. And ladies, if your husband comes home like that and has a conviction from the Lord, you have to watch yourself to not resist the Holy Spirit working, because you have become accustomed, and it can go both ways. A wife gets saved and she says, we're going to bring the Lord, and the husband does. Like, you have to be careful that you don't try to talk them out of their faith. You want a godly man, even though you may not want the changes. You want leadership in the home. And here you are, you're going to go home. This is it. I'm going to follow the Lord. I'm going to serve the Lord. That's it. You have to expect around them, maybe your kids, you're like, I don't want this for my, I got a life, Dad. I'm not interested in a family altar. We're not going to pray together. And like, whoa. Listen, what I'm doing is right, good, and holy, and it pleases God. And I want my family and my home to be a home that pleases God. This is why these decisions don't get made. That's why you don't press in, because you don't want to deal with the fallout. And I'll tell you, the summary is you fear man. You fear man way too much. Again, that's a Bible study in and of itself. There's a right way to do that and a wrong way to do that. But for goodness sake, do the right thing and please the Lord. Whatever it is he's laid upon your heart today. And yeah, there's going to be resistance. There's going to be naysayers. There's going to be, everybody's got something to say. Everyone has an opinion, but only God's opinion matters. And it's never too late to get right with the Lord. It's never too late to get back on track. Don't be trapped by always doing the things that please man. But rather, come to that place of safety. You know, the problem, there's a lot of problems with trying to please men, but let me give you one of them that's super important. The problem with trying to please men is that it's impossible to please everyone, yes, but worse, it taints your testimony. Pleasing men, you have to remember, seeking to please men is a very close cousin of hypocrisy. That's how you become a hypocrite. You're one thing with someone, and you're another thing with someone else, and you're another one with someone else, and you're another one at church, and you're another person at home. I mean, I don't even know how you can keep up with all the people that you are because of the fear of man. It's so much easier to fear the Lord. The Bible even says that if your ways please God, he'll make even your enemies be at peace with you. But you taint your testimony. You see, when we seek to please men, this is what's happening. We have made the person we're wanting to please our master. And did you know you can't have two masters? You're either going to love one and hate the other, or hate one and love the other. You can't have two masters, Jesus said. You make someone else your master, and you step outside of the freedom that God has given to you in Christ. We're always worried. When you're always worried about what people think and whether they approve or not, or what are they going to say, you forget that you're a servant of the Lord, and you need to be concerned about what he thinks. And he makes it very easy. He dwells inside of you and empowers you to follow him. There's such freedom in serving the Lord for the Lord. In Colossians chapter 3 and verse 23, it says, and whatever you do, do it heartily as to the Lord and not to men, knowing that from the Lord you will receive the reward of the inheritance. Why? Because you serve the Lord Christ. It's not unto men primarily. Men, we get to benefit when we serve. All of us get to benefit, men and women. We benefit from men and from others' commitment to Jesus. But we serve the Lord. Which brings us to Galatians today, chapter 1, in verse 10. You'll remember that the churches in Galatia were enjoying salvation and the freedom that they have in Christ until these false teachers came to town. They're known as the Judaizers. They are either the same men that followed Paul around or some of the same men, and then the young people, their kids, and the young people that they trained, they came in. We're using the modern day word to describe it that's more common to us. We don't use Judaizers very much, but that's the technical term to describe them. But what we would call them today are the legalists. These are the legalists. That following Christ is not enough. For them, hey, you want to be saved? They came into town. You want to be saved? This is how you're saved. It's not what Paul said. Paul didn't tell you the truth. Instead, here's what you need to be: circumcised and then keep the law the rest of your life. Which basically set up these precious saints to follow man and not God. Because how do I know if I'm doing it right? How do I know if I'm following all the rules? And they've set up a man-made religious system, which there are many of those today, to follow man and not God. And so notice with me verse 10, chapter 1. For do I now persuade men or God? Or do I seek to please men? For if I still pleased men, I would not be a servant of Christ. Remember the pathos of this passage, the emotion. Don't forget the emotion. Paul is upset, as any good pastor would be, when his flock is being ripped off by liars and manipulators. Because you know that is, if you are a people pleaser, then one thing you may see more of in your life is people coming into your life seeing that and taking advantage of you. It's one of those personality traits that gets taken advantage of all the time. In the world, in the church, where there's just those that are strong in personality and they can sniff that out in someone, and then they attach themselves and they draw you to themselves. And they see that you may want friendship or you may want connection, but you actually have something that they want. They desire your money. They desire your devotion. But they really, really desire your full commitment to them, so that they become the one that tell you how to live life. That's not God's will for you. That's what was happening with the churches in Galatia. And Paul says, stop it. These guys are liars.
0: Well, thanks for studying the Word with us here at Abounding Grace with Pastor Ed Taylor. 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And then be sure to join Pastor Ed next time. That's all right here on Abounding Grace. This is

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1: I've been thinking about presumption these days, and it reminded me of a cute story about a Scandinavian couple named Sven and Hulda. Hi, I'm Chuck Swindoll. Sven and Hulda were in Sunday school every week. She sang in the choir. He sat back and sort of watched things happen. They both went to church twice every Sunday, but they could not get along when they were alone. They were at each other's throat constantly. After a stormy fight one morning, Hulda leaned over and said to Sven, "Sven, I think I got the answer to this hopeless problem we've been living with. I think we should pray to the Lord to take one of us home to be with Him. Then I can go and live with my sister." Presumption. Don't be so sure you know what God has planned for you. Okay.
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1: Does God's love have a deep, meaningful place in your life? Here's a test from Pastor Damien Kyle.
2: So loving God, that's not any kind of a serious test of our willingness to obey God's commandments in the realm of love. God is very easy to love. All he ever does for us is good. It's an unending stream of his love, of his grace, of his mercy into our life. That's the flow. He's absolutely perfect. Now, for there to be a true test of whether God's love has a deep, meaningful place in our lives, it's got to venture into our love for one another. And so it does.

0: Hi there, and welcome once again to According to the Scriptures, online at accordingtothescriptures.com. Pastor Damian Kyle is in the middle of a study in 1 John. It's called Authentic Fellowship with God. And as we wrap up chapter 4 today, we're going to test the motives behind the service we do for the Lord. Is it out of love for God and others, or is it a more self-centered or self-serving motive? There's a lot at stake when it comes to rewards, as one day Christians will stand before Christ at the Bema Seat Judgment of Christ. Here's Pastor Damian with more.
1: John tells us that God desires our relationship with Him to be utterly dominated by His love for us, and that His love for us is intended to cast out such fear from our lives and all of its accompanying torment. And when it talks about cast out there, literally the word means in the original language, fling out the doors. I think most of us have seen a Western or two in our lifetimes. The old Western where the sheriff has to walk into the saloon and there's some misbehaving brute in that saloon and he grabs him by the collar and throws him through those doors at the front of the saloon in a heap out on the street. And that's exactly what he's telling us to do, that is to be done with this fear. So accepting the truth of God's love, and you think, well, some people can look at it and say, well, why does he have to make this point at all? Well, he has to make this point because accepting the truth of God's love is not an easy thing for some Christians to accept. For some people, when they become a Christian, it becomes their first experience with love in their entire life. In their entire life. To say nothing of the kind of love that God has for us. And so it's their first experience with someone in their life, that is God, whose love is not conditional upon their being perfect or their performance. Their first experience with a love that they don't have to earn every single day from other people. Or the first experience with a love in which there isn't the torment of the possibility of future abandonment. And so it isn't easy for them to come to accept the love that God has for them, not only in saving them, but that God then saves us into a personal relationship with Him that then carries into that relationship and a love that He will never cease to have for us throughout this life and into all through the life to come. And so if you're in that kind of a place where this is something that's difficult for you to accept, the love of God, well, it's important to accept that and to grow in that. And we must do that because it's the truth about God's love. And so you got to be patient with yourself because some people come out of very healthy homes, very healthy marriage was represented before them in growing up. Lots of good peers, lots of good adult models and mentors in their life and all. They go into a good marriage, a solid marriage. Love is not a foreign thing to them. It's easy for them to carry the love they've known in life to then carry it seamlessly into a relationship with God. But again, not everybody has that privilege. And so God takes us by the hand and He walks us in day after day, week after week, and He walks us into the place where we are absolutely assured of the fact that He loves us unfailingly and He will never pull His love out from under us in that relationship that we have with Him, and to be sure of it because it's the truth. Romans chapter 8, Paul wrote in this regard, "For who shall separate us from the love of Christ as Christians? Shall tribulation or distress or persecution or famine or nakedness or peril or sword? For I am persuaded that neither death nor life, nor angels, nor principalities, nor powers, nor things present, nor things to come, nor height, nor depth, nor any other created thing shall be able to separate us from the love of God which is in Christ Jesus. In that passage, the Apostle Paul literally ransacks the universe to try and find one thing that exists in creation that could ever separate us from the love of God. And he comes up empty. He writes elsewhere in Romans chapter 8, verse 31, "And what shall we say then to these things? If God is for us, who can be against us? He who did not spare his own son, but delivered him up for us all, how shall he not with his son also freely give us all things?" And to think that God loves us because of something in us supremely, or because of our own righteousness or our human effort, it's only going to lead into a relationship with God that is uncertain. And it'll lead into a relationship that is marked by fear and torment, which brings us then to verse 19, that we love God because he first loved us. And here in verse 19, John builds on verse 18 to tell us the motivation that God intends for us in our relationship with him, and the motivation that is to be at the foundation of our obeying his commandments that he's given to us as Christians, obeying his individual calling upon our lives, and that foundation.

obey him as an expression of my gratitude to him for loving me first, for the love that he has shown me. And our gratitude for all his love and goodness shown to us, that provides us with the very highest motivation for loving God, and it provides us with an inexhaustible motivation for joyously wanting to and obeying God's commandments and his call upon our lives. It's the polar opposite of fear. Fear is a very powerful motivator in life. It is a very powerful means of manipulation. They say about our stock market, the two great human emotions that are behind it that make the whole thing go are fear and greed. And I don't doubt that. And so anytime you have something that is based upon fear and greed, what are you going to get? You're going to get wild swings of valuation. And that's exactly what happens in that environment. Sometimes you'll have a major corporation in the United States that is underperforming. And so it might be decades from when it was first established, and it's still got a good product, it still should be making an impact in the world, but it's gotten flabby, and it needs to be leaned up, and it needs to be refocused on what it's about, and you got to cut out all of that dead weight in it. And so typically what will they do? They will bring a guy in, a guy or a gal in now to become the new CEO. And this is what this person specializes in. Cutting fat, refocusing the company, and moving it forward. And when that new person comes in, everybody's afraid for their job, for their department. You'll notice about those CEOs that come in, they only last for a while. Because fear is not a good long-term motivator for people, not if you want to thrive. So they will come in, they will turn a company around, but they're not made for the long term. They'll have to be replaced because fear is such a poor motivator and long term, and then be replaced by somebody else. And so fear, very powerful motivator in life. It's very much used to motivate and manipulate people everywhere in the world. So we're made to fear for our jobs, the fear of loss in our lives, the fear of change, the fear of rejection, the fear of loneliness that can be hung over our heads, the fear of failing, the fear of being judged by other people for being different, the fear of not being good enough. And it is, the world is very adept at weaponizing the uncertainty. And weaponizing uncertainty related to love and related to acceptance. But this kind of fear, John tells us, it's carnal, it's of the flesh, it's not of God. And it will produce results in people, significant results in people, but it will not have long-lasting results because it will fail ultimately as a motivation, not only in an economic setting, but it will fail if that is my motivation, a fear of, an unhealthy fear of God, my motivation in my relationship with him. Because a person that's in a fear relationship, ultimately it will crush them, whether with people or with God. And it will never allow, certainly, a human being to thrive. And in an environment where people are allowed to thrive, now that's where you're going to get lasting results. And that's what the kingdom of God is about. And that's that environment. And so the kingdom of God doesn't operate in that way. It does not use that kind of fear to motivate us and get results. God knows better as our creator. He knows better that it will not work. That the way of loving and obeying God in response to the unending flow of God's love and grace in our life, which began at the cross of Calvary, that is the motivation that will withstand time and eternity. And if you became a Christian out of, say,

0: the corporate world, and where nothing comes your way unless you earn it, and unless you scratch and you claw your way all the way to the top, or everything you got, you initiated and other people responded and had to because of your initiating it, or some other kind of environment that's like that in life. Sometimes it can take you a while to grow into a completely different understanding of the kingdom of God. It does not operate that way. There's no need for striving, no need for trying to prove myself to God, show that he got a bargain in saving me or anything like that. I just get to be little old me, who is so thankful to God for saving and forgiving me and putting my feet on the solid rock and so forth. And now I love him because of that love he had for me, and a love that will never disappear from my life. And so, if you come from an environment where love or anything in life has only come by scratching and clawing for it, it can take you a while to grow into a completely different understanding of a different way of how the kingdom of God works in this regard. But it happens. It does happen. It can take a while, but it does happen, and God makes sure of it. And he leads us into a loving relationship with him that's entirely based on his unfailing love. Our love for him then is a grateful response to that love that he has shown us. No motivation in life. Not fear, not greed, not obligation, not legalism will ever take us in a relationship with God where love toward God that is born out of his love for us will take us. Those other things, they are short-term motivators. You can not only build something quick and in the world in that way, but you can build a church in that way. Fear is used all the time in churches, where a pastor can get up and even though 9/10 of the congregation is saved and hold the congregation every week over the flames of hell, And you better, and you ought to, and spit coming out of their mouth, and the whole deal. And it works. It works long term with a very, very small segment of people who are born Pharisees and susceptible, especially susceptible to legalism. But for everyone else, it has a very short shelf life. And people try and they try and they try and they try in that kind of a Christian environment, and then pretty soon they can't do it. They walk away from Christianity, and their explanation will be, I tried it, I just couldn't do it. And they don't even realize they never even got close to what God intended it to be in a personal relationship for them. And it's tragic. This is the only motivation that has longevity. And the Apostle John knew all about it, and the Apostle Paul did as well. Paul wrote to the church in Galatia, he said, I am crucified with Christ. Nevertheless, I live, yet not I, but Christ lives in me, and the life that I now live in the flesh, I live by the faith of the Son of God, and here it is, who loved me and gave himself for me. So if you're spending your Christian life obeying God in an effort to get him to love you, or to make yourself more lovable to him, as opposed to just accepting his love for you, being humbled by that love, and then using that as a motivation for obeying his commandments in response to that love, then John tells you to stop that, because that's not how God works. It's how the entire world around us works, but not him. And so you cannot make him love you any more than he does. Completely independent of your works, your human effort to obey him, out of the fear that if you don't, he won't love you. And instead it needs to be that grateful response to his unfailing love to you. So obedience is important in the Christian life. It's important to God. It is important to us. in our lives. But the motivation that that obedience comes from makes all of the difference. And the Christian life lived as a response to God's love is the one that holds up. Now we close in very briefly with verses 20 and 21. John flatly declares in verse 20 that the person who claims to love God and hates his brother is a liar. That's known as clarity. He's been as a gift for this all the way through the letter. To love one another as fellow Christians is a command of God. The word that Greek word that John uses for hate in verse 20, it means hate, but it communicates active will. It communicates intentionality. So this is not talking about, this is not speaking of the person who desires to love another person who is very difficult to love, even though they're a Christian, and then trying to love that person, or endeavoring to love another fellow Christian, and the going is slow. This is speaking about a person who is just simply unwilling to do it. I will not love that other brother, and I indeed hate them. But again, the reminder of the consequences and the problems of this for the Christian this morning who hates a fellow Christian, it's good to remember that it puts me, as John said earlier in the letter, it puts me on the path of Cain, who killed his righteous brother and shed innocent blood, the first innocent blood to be shed, humanly speaking, in human history. And you and I have no idea where hate will take us in life and how it will manifest itself. To play games with nursing hate is a very dangerous game. And it can end up in a lifetime of incarceration. It's also good to remember that God loves us individually in the face of far greater reasons that we give him to hate us, and he doesn't, than any person, any other Christian will give us cause to hate them in life. And also to remember that God possesses a love for the person that you hate, and he will impart that love to you if you ask for it and you're willing to perceive it. It's very helpful to realize, I hate that person, say, and God loves that person. That's quite a divide. And to say, Lord, I need you to share that love that you have with them, how you see them. I don't see them that way. Would you share your love with me in viewing this person in this relationship? So loving God, that's not any kind of a serious test of our willingness to obey God's commandments in the realm of love. God is very easy to love. All he ever does for us is good. It's an unending stream of his love, of his grace, of his mercy into our life. That's the flow. He's absolutely perfect. Now, for there to be a true test of whether God's love has a deep, meaningful place in our lives, it's got to venture into our love for one another. And so it does. One final observation here is you notice that second word of verse 20, and it's the word someone. Usually when John writes here, and he would usually use the word we. So even the Apostle Paul, when he writes to the church at Corinth, and that church was all messed up, and the Christians were all messed up inside of it. And yet when he instructed them, he would so often confront their sin, and he would talk about we. It builds a bridge. There's a politeness to it. There's an accuracy to it. It's a recognition that everybody, whether in a pulpit or not in a pulpit, we all deal with the same thing. So if you ever go, I always get a little bit antsy when I will go someplace, and then it's the whole sermon is, and you, and I never hear a we. It's like that. This is all about me, and this person doesn't seem to realize has anything to do with them. So usually a pastor, and usually the apostles will endeavor to use the word we, even when it kind of stretches into something that doesn't mark their life necessarily. But here in that verse, in verse 20, John refuses the word to use the word we. He uses the word someone. And he does so in order to completely disassociate himself with this group. And John hadn't always loved people the way God commands us to love here as Christians. But he'd grown out of his hostility toward people and into love. As a Christian, he wasn't a son of thunder before he became a Christian. He was a son of thunder as a Christian. So impacted by God's growing him out of that son of thunder, so blessed with a life that resulted from then becoming the apostle of love, that he never wanted to be associated with even the scent of the selfish, self-righteous, conditional love that once marked him. And that's how completely God can change our lives in viewing people in this regard of love. There is hope in each of our lives, and John puts himself on as exhibit to that.
1: 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And don't miss our next study when Pastor Damian Kyle will again open the Word, helping us to live our lives according to the Scriptures. 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
1: This is the daily radio ministry of Pastor Sandy Adams of Calvary Chapel Stone Mountain in Atlanta, Georgia. Pastor Sandy is currently teaching through the book of 2 Corinthians. 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
2: 2 Corinthians chapter 12, beginning this morning in verse 11, Paul writes, I have become a fool in boasting. You have compelled me, for I ought to have been commended by you, for in nothing was I behind the most eminent apostles, though I am nothing. Truly the signs of an apostle were accomplished among you with all perseverance, in signs and wonders and mighty deeds. For what is it in which you were inferior to other churches, except that I myself was not burdensome to you? Oh, forgive me this wrong. Now for the third time I am ready to come to you, and I will not be burdensome to you, for I do not seek yours but you. For the children ought not to lay up for the parents, but the parents for the children. And I will very gladly spend and be spent for your souls, though the more abundantly I love you, the less I am loved. But be that as it may, I did not burden you. Nevertheless, being crafty, I caught you by cunning. Did I take advantage of you by any of those whom I sent to you? I urged Titus and sent our brother with him. Did Titus take advantage of you? Did we not walk in the same spirit? Did we not walk in the same steps? Again, do you think that we excuse ourselves to you? We speak before God in Christ, but we do all things, beloved, for your edification. For I fear lest when I come, I shall not find you such as I wish, and that I shall be found by you such as you do not wish, lest there be contentions, jealousies, outbursts of wrath, selfish ambitions, backbitings, whisperings, conceits, tumults, lest when I come again, my God will humble me among you, and I shall mourn for many who have sinned before and have not repented of the uncleanness, fornication, and lewdness which they have practiced. In 2 Corinthians chapters 10 through 13, Paul speaks a lot about boasting. The false teachers in Corinth, they had been boasting of their spiritual authority and prowess, even to the point of labeling themselves super apostles. In response, Paul too felt that he needed to boast. In these chapters, he does what he doesn't like to do, talk about himself. And yet because of the libel and the slander hurled at him by his critics in Corinth, Paul felt the need to defend his faith and his ministry. And so he boasted. I wonder how all this boasting for the Corinthians, both Paul's boasting and the boasting of the false teachers, would have played out in modern times. For today, we have invented the ultimate form of boasting. The selfie. Even its name smacks of boasting. It's all about self. It starts by tilting your phone at a little over a 45 degree angle there, shifting to take advantage of the appropriate light, angling your body where you're just in the right place where you can catch your background in the snapshot, managing the right facial expressions, and then snap. Afterwards, you apply a flattering filter, then you click, and it gets posted to Facebook, to Twitter, to Instagram, where hopefully you begin to receive an avalanche of likes and little hearts and thumbs ups. You have alerted the world of your presence. Apparently, the selfie has been around quite a while. But it really went viral in 2004 when the iPhone 4 introduced the front-facing camera. What a breakthrough. Did you know that today, 91% of United States teenagers post photos of themselves online? 91%? There are 90 million posts on Instagram with the hashtag me. Hey, we've even invented the selfie stick. for picture takers with short arms, apparently. Now you can even post at a better angle. As a matter of fact, our former president used to take selfies there in the White House. In fact, the selfie that has gone out of this world is of the Japanese astronaut who on a spacewalk took a selfie. It's one of the most famous selfies of all time. The selfie has gone galactic. A selfie is modernized, visualized, digitized, boasting. That's what it is. And what if Paul and the Corinthians had possessed this technology and could have done their boasting with selfies? What would their Instagram have looked like? The false teachers in Corinth, they would have snapped selfies of themselves riding in their limos and wearing their little tight-fitting designer jeans and preaching on stage to packed auditoriums and laying hands on the sick and collecting enormous offerings and posing with other celebrity pastors. Click, click, click, click, click. Whereas Paul's selfies, oh, they would have been different, quite different. Can you imagine Paul's Instagram? There's Paul in the middle of the ocean with broken timbers from the shipwreck and sharks circling him. Hashtag spreading the gospel. There he is holding his camera out of a pile of stones after he's been brutally pelted. Hashtag rocking for Jesus. Here Paul snaps a selfie in chains behind bars. Hashtag prison again. And Paul, here he's in a riot caused by his own preaching. Hashtag, still worth it. And of course, Pastor Paul relaxing on a Monday. Hashtag, ministry is not for sissies. You get the idea. Paul's selfies would have been very different from the selfies taken by the false teachers. See, here are two types of boasting. The Corinthian super apostles, they boasted in what the world would deem marks of success, whereas Paul boasted in his sufferings. What appeared to be weakness and loss and defeat. The false teachers pointed to self-sanctioned awards as proof of their apostleship, whereas Paul boasted in his scars. His scars were the proof of his calling as a minister for Jesus. Paul had discovered the liberating truth that as a Christian, we are strong when we are weak. For it is in our weakness that God's strength works on our behalf, and we learn that His grace is sufficient for everything that we need. With this in mind, let's pick up Paul's very emotional defense here in chapter 12, verse 11. He writes to the Corinthians, "I have become a fool in boasting, but you have compelled me." I mean, it went against Paul's grain to spend any time at all posting selfies, talking about himself and his exploits. Boasting seems so foolish to Paul. Anything that we do for Jesus pales in comparison to what Jesus has done for us. But Paul was forced to boast. He blames it here on the Corinthians. He says, "You have compelled me." You see, their attacks on the messenger were threatening to taint the glory of the message. If Paul's calling was being questioned, then the gospel would be held suspect. Paul boasted not to advance himself, but to defend the gospel of grace and to proclaim its authenticity. He continues, "For I ought to have been commended by you, for in nothing was I behind the most eminent apostles, though I am nothing." Rather than having to prove himself to the Corinthians, this church should have been appreciative of all that Paul had done for them. You remember, amidst much persecution and opposition, Paul planted this church in Corinth. He lived there for 18 months, sewing tents by day, preaching the gospel by night. The Corinthians should have admired and emulated Paul's selfless service, but they were into selfies, and the false apostles took better selfies. They knew how to ham it up for the camera. They had the more spiritual-looking pose. They took the prettier picture. They were more religiously photogenic. Paul was humble and a servant. In reality, the false teachers in Corinth had nothing on Paul. It's not that Paul saw himself as all that, but the false teachers were empty suits. They were all show. It should have been obvious. He sarcastically calls them what they arrogantly called themselves, most eminent apostles. In the original language, it's super apostles. And yet they had nothing on Paul. In a comparison of apostolic chops, Paul exceeded them in every way. He possessed the real bona fides. He mentions his qualifications in verse 12. He says, truly the signs of an apostle were accomplished among you with all perseverance in signs and wonders and mighty deeds. While Paul was in Corinth, rather than proclaim he was an apostle, he let his actions do the talking. Read Acts chapter 18 of Paul's time there in Corinth. He reasoned among them persuasively. He labored tirelessly. He spoke the words of God faithfully. God even spoke to him supernaturally in a night vision, in a dream. Apparently, he was there. While he was there, his ministry yielded signs and wonders and mighty deeds. Now, what exactly happened, we're not told, but based on his letters, I'm sure spiritual gifts played a part, like healings, discerning of spirits, working of miracles, faith perhaps. You see, one of the marks of an apostle in the early church was the presence of miracles in the man's ministry. The apostles were the first generation guys who had walked with Jesus. And so when it came to leadership in the church, they were Jesus' direct successors. Don't be surprised that the bar was set higher for these men. That's why the first Christians saw supernatural displays as God's confirmation of an apostle. Miracles were divine evidence. And on that basis, no one could doubt Paul's credibility. His resume of miracles was far more exhaustive than the empty boasts of the false teachers in Corinth. Paul's credits put them to shame. And he continues in verse 13, for what is it in which you were inferior to? Or in other words, my treatment for you was less than that of other churches, except that I myself was not burdensome to you. Oh, forgive me this wrong. Paul's pen is now dripping with sarcasm. The only thing these super apostles did among the Corinthians that Paul didn't do was take their money. Paul is saying, forgive me for not ripping you off. In early Christianity, it was an apostolic privilege to live off the financial support of the local churches. Yet while in Corinth, Paul passed on this privilege. Rather than take a salary from the church, he made tents with a friend. He lived off his own blue-collar wages. In fact, he took financial support from other churches so he could minister freely to the Corinthians. He didn't want pleas for money to cast a cloud on his own motives. And yet, rather than appreciate Paul's concerns, his critics actually spun it differently. They said that he didn't collect an offering because he wasn't worthy of their support. He had no right to take any kind of apostolic support since he wasn't a legitimate apostle. They put Paul down for the very reasons he should have been applauded. Unlike the false prophets who liked to profit, Paul had some integrity. He says in verse 14, now for the third time I am ready to come to you, and I will not be burdensome to you, for I do not seek yours but you. Paul planned a third visit to Corinth, and he wasn't after their money, only their hearts. I do not seek yours, but you. Realize there are two approaches to ministry. Some pastors feel the congregation exists for them. They would never say it. They would never admit it. But in a thousand subtle ways, this is what they communicate from day to day. The church is there to pay the pastor what he thinks he deserves, to fulfill the pastor's dreams of grandeur and greatness. The church becomes his empire, a testament to his ministerial greatness. It's his church. But there are pastors with a different approach. They live to serve the congregation. They exist for the people. It's not the people who exist for them. They're there to serve and give and love and teach and help. They realize that the church belongs to Jesus. It's his bride. They're just groomsmen. They would never take advantage of the bride of Christ. A faithful pastor is content to live in the background and to remain a humble groomsman. And Paul had this kind of groomsman-like attitude. He writes, For the children ought not to lay up for the parents, but the parents for the children. And here is where all four of my kids are biblical, godly kids. Oh, this is how they think, all right. Hey, let's invite mom and dad for dinner tonight. Maybe dad will pick up the check. And I understand, I've done it to my dad. The father is the one who scrapes and saves and sacrifices for his kids, not vice versa. Parents lay up and pay up for their kids. The flip side is that my children will one day do the same for their own kids. Which reminds me of the four kids who decided to chip in and buy dad a nice Father's Day present. One of them suggested, hey, let's get dad something we all can get something out of. They all agreed it was a great idea. And so they pitched in and bought him a new wallet. Here's the best definition I've ever heard of a father. He's a man who now carries pictures where he once carried his money. Paul is stating, it's parents who support their kids, not the kids who support their parents. And what's true of a parent is the reality for a pastor, a good one. A true pastor will have the heart of a father toward his congregation. He sees his ministry as a means to serve the people he loves, not a way for them to serve him. I love verse 14. I've been a pastor now for 36 years, and I've been a parent for 33 years. And at times I've marveled at how much I've learned about parenting from pastoring. And equally so, I've been amazed at how much I've learned about pastoring from parenting. There's so many similarities. Both are selfless, costly, other-centered occupations. The only way to be a good dad is to take me out of the equation. And the only way to be a good pastor is to do the same. Of course, you've seen other parents. These are the ones who push the bumper stickers on their luxury cars that read, we're spending our children's inheritance. You've seen these. Or the message plastered on the back of the Winnebago, sorry kids, it's all spent. That's a parent who's decided to defy convention. And this was certainly the motto of the false teachers in Corinth. It should have been engraved on their Bibles. They were spending the family of God's inheritance. Their exorbitant salaries, these lavish expense accounts of the false teachers, were crippling the church's progress. And Paul would have nothing of it. He understood the only reason a man should ever be involved in Christian ministry is to see other believers mature in their faith. The church is no place for spiritual entrepreneurs whose goal is to build a name for themselves or to make a buck off God. A pastor should be like a good dad. And this is why Paul concludes, and I will very gladly spend and be spent for your souls. Pastor Paul was willing to drain his life away on these Corinthians. He would gladly spend and be spent to better their souls. Paul loved the Corinthians so much, he would exhaust his resources. He would burn his last ounce of energy. He would even sacrifice his health and his future to see the souls of these Corinthians flower and flourish. Again, this is the heart of a true pastor. And when you find a person like this, support him. Follow him by all means. Did you know that pastors are like garden hoses? Some are sprayers and some are soakers. A hose with a sprayer directs the water to a specific spot. Press the handle and it increases or decreases the strength of the flow. Tighten the sprayer and you can adjust the flow wider or narrower. But you're in control. If you got one of those sprayers, you can manipulate it. You can adjust the focus and the volume and the radius. Whereas a soaker is a hose with perforations. It has holes over the length of the hose. Water just flows. It just oozes. You snake it through the garden and water just oozes from it indiscriminately. It's no longer the one holding the hose that's in control. A soaker has no choice but just to leak. And I think Paul was a soaker, not a sprayer. He wasn't a career-oriented pastor where his efforts were limited to a time and a place. It wasn't a job to Paul where he paced himself a little here, a little there, so it might best benefit him in the long run. No, Paul's goal was to throw himself into whatever it was that God had him doing at the time. Spend and be spent, he said. Lord, just put me in the garden and let me soak. Paul's attitude was to give and give and give some more. Lord, let me serve. Let me help wherever I'm at, however I can. Let me bleed out for Jesus' sake. And here's my question for you this morning. Are you a sprayer or are you a soaker? Hey, will you serve the Lord, but only in the narrow ways that you can control? Are there limits to how far you'll go and to what you'll do for Jesus? Are you focused on just reaching certain types of people, your type of people? You a sprayer? Or are you willing to just be uncoiled in the place that God puts you and just soak, just seep out the love of Jesus to anyone and everyone nearby? Are you willing to love indiscriminately as God sees fit? You a soaker? I want to be a soaker for Jesus' sake. I hope that you do too. Let's spend, gladly spend, and be spent for Jesus. And again, that wasn't the Corinthians' attitude. For Paul groans, though the more abundantly I love you, the less I am loved. How sad. Rather than soakers, the Corinthians were sponges. Rather than seep out love, they soaked up Paul's love and refused to reciprocate. They were takers rather than givers. These were folks who were beneficiaries of Paul's ministry in a thousand ways, but they had failed to acknowledge his contributions. They had taken Paul's ministry for granted. You know, the Corinthians were the ungrateful children of a generous and sacrificial parent. They were so blessed to have Paul as their pastor, their spiritual father, but they failed to even respect him, let alone be thankful to him and for him. And if you're a parent, I would imagine you probably know how he felt. It's a kid's tendency, isn't it, to take their parents for granted? And sadly, it's the tendency in some churches to have the same attitude toward their spiritual leaders. This was the Corinthians. Some of you might know that October has been designated as Pastor Appreciation Month. It's a rather recent invention. In fact, I used to scoff at the idea. Let's not put pastors on a pedestal. But then I logged a few years as a pastor. And I'll tell you, today I'm appreciative of every bit of encouragement and appreciation I can get. I've gotten grateful letters that I now carry around with me in my Bible. I stick them in my Bible. I carry them in my briefcase just in case I need a quick pick-me-up sometime. Pastor is a tough job. Helps to know there's some people praying for you and appreciate what you're trying to do. And then Paul writes in verse 16, "But be that as it may, I did not burden you. Nevertheless, being crafty, I caught you by cunning." Again, Paul is being sarcastic. His critics have accused Paul of being crafty or devious, but his critics were the ones who had been cunning. See, they were saying things like, "Oh yeah, Paul comes across so sincere. He says he doesn't want to take anything from you, but he's really just setting you up. He's trying to get your confidence so he can then take advantage of you later." Paul asks, "Did I take advantage of you by any of those whom I sent to you?" It was a rhetorical question. The answer was obviously no.
1: 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The Apostle Paul wrote letters to several different churches throughout his ministry. 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

0: 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This insight into a timeless portrait of a mother's wisdom, restraint, compassion, and godly influence is sure to offer encouragement to wives, mothers, mentors, and daughters who desire to be shaped by that same spirit that inspired King Lemuel's mother.
1: If you've ever felt that Proverbs 31 was a measuring stick you could never live up to, come closer. 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
2: Ingredient for life discovered? This is Ken Ham, an Aussie transplant with a passion for sharing the truth of God's Word. A while back, scientists announced they'd found an ingredient needed for life around distant stars. Well, these scientists still need to find a planet just the right distance from its star, with just the right atmosphere, with liquid water, and all the other ingredients needed for life. What they really found was a hazardous material in the family of molecules that form peptides and amino acids, which, when they form proteins, are the building blocks of life. Hardly a life ingredient. Scientists are no closer to discovering how life evolved anywhere because it did not evolve. God created life here on Earth.
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0: Welcome to The Word for Today, featuring the Bible teaching ministry of Pastor Chuck Smith, founder of the Calvary Chapel Movement. This radio program is a chapter-by-chapter, verse-by-verse study through the entire Bible. And on today's edition of The Word for Today, Pastor Chuck continues his message, The Power of God, as we pick up in Hebrews chapter 1, verse 3. And now, with today's study, here's Pastor Chuck.
1: Jesus said, He that hath seen me hath seen the Father. He is the express image of his person. Or as we might say today concerning a kid, he's a spitting image of his old man. The express image of God. So he who has the Son has the Father. He who rejects the Son rejects the Father also. He is the express image of the person of God. You cannot love God and hate his Son. You cannot receive God and reject his Son. They come as a package. To have one is to have the other. Read 1 John. If you deny the Son, you deny the Father. He's the express image of his person. And then he is upholding all things by the word of his power. Now it is interesting to me that in the beginning, when God created the universe, he created it by divine fiat. That is, he declared it into existence. And God said, light be, and light was. That's literally from the Hebrew. Yahior wa Yahior. Light be, and light was. He spoke it into existence. And God said, let there be a firmament dividing the waters. And God said, let the dry land appear. He spoke these things into existence. And so the worlds were created by the word of his power. But the worlds are also being held together by the word of his power. And as we mentioned this morning, in atomic structure, there is an interesting phenomenon. And that is positive charges clustered together in the nucleus of an atom. That's contrary to Coulomb's law of electricity that tells us that there is a repelling force of positive charges. If you had one tablespoon full of positive charges, just solid positive charges, and you set it at the South Pole, and you add another tablespoonful of positive charges and you set it at the North Pole, it would take 30,000 tons of pressure to hold the positive charges at the poles, because at that distance, the pressure of the repelling force of positive charges would be so great that it would be pushing away from each other, and so it'd take 30,000 tons of pressure to hold them on the poles. Try and put positive poles together of magnets, and you'll find that it takes force to hold them together. You can put them together, but you've got to hold them there by force, because the natural law of positive charges is that of repelling each other. And yet within the nucleus of an atom, clustered together are these positive charges, defying the law of electricity. Now, we have learned how to upset the balance of the nucleus of an atom and allow the positive charges to follow their natural instinct of repelling, and we have the atomic bomb. We have atomic fission. And what we're doing is just upsetting the balance, the structure in the nucleus of an atom, and allowing the positive charges to be released. And we know the tremendous power that was unleashed when we allowed the positive charges to follow their natural bent in the bombs that were dropped on Hiroshima and Nagasaki. Now, that same power that was released, equal power is necessary to hold those atoms together. So he has created an interesting universe that has a self-destruct mechanism within it. And all that has to happen for this whole universe to just blow in one, they talk about the Big Bang. But all that has to happen for another Big Bang to take place in the universe is for him to just let go. It's all being held together by the word of his power. He said, let there be firmament. Let there be dry land. And it appeared and it was there. And all he'd had to say is, let it go. And that force that is holding together the atoms, the positive charges within the nucleus of each atom, if it were released, you'd just have a horrendous bang and the positive charges would be heading out to the vast, infinite edges of space as they'd be pushing away from each other. You really wonder how powerful is the Word of God. That he could speak the universe into existence, but just as easily he could speak the universe out of existence. Oh, how awesome is the God that we serve. Jesus Christ, the express image of his person, upholding all things by the word of his power. When he by himself purged our sins. It is interesting, we talk about God speaking to man through angels, and even in the New Testament, God spoke to men by angels. It was an angel of the Lord that came to Mary and told her that she was going to bear the Messiah. And then during the life of Jesus, the angel spoke. The angel told Joseph not to be afraid to take Mary as his wife. The angel warned Joseph to take the child and flee to Egypt because Herod was going to seek to kill the child. And when Jesus, after he was tempted by the devil, the angels came and ministered unto him. And there in the Garden of Gethsemane, the angels ministered unto him. But when he was upon the cross, there were no angels ministering to him. That was a task he had to accomplish by himself. It was significant in the Old Testament that on the Day of Atonement, the high priest was the only one who could offer the sacrifices unto God that day. During the regular daily sacrifices, there were different priests that would offer sacrifices unto the Lord. But on the Day of Atonement, when the sacrifices were to be offered for the sins of the people, the nation, only the high priest could serve that day. He had to do all of the butchering of the 27 animals or so forth that were offered that particular day. And then he would have to go alone into the Holy of Holies with the blood of the offering to make atonement for the sins of the people. Significant because Jesus, in making atonement for us, had to go it alone. No angels to comfort or succor him there. But alone he bore our sin and our guilt and died in our place. Made atonement for you and for me. And so had by himself purged our sins. And now has sat down on the right hand of the Majesty on high. So we see Jesus now. Sitting down at the right hand of God. And we are going to be told in chapter 2 of his waiting there until all things have been brought in subjection unto him. Now, we begin at this point in chapter 1 discovering the superiority of God's revelation through Jesus Christ, the superiority of Jesus Christ over the angels. Now, the Jehovah Witnesses teach that Jesus Christ was Michael, the archangel. But here we're going to find out that Jesus is definitely superior to an angelic being. He's not an angelic being elevated to a divine state. He was in the beginning with God and thought it not robbery or something to be grasped to be equal with God. He has coexisted with the Father from the beginning. In the beginning was the Word, and the Word was with God, and the Word was God. The Mormons would make him a cherub, the brother of Lucifer, for Lucifer was the anointed cherub. And being a brother of Lucifer, when God wanted to redeem the world, he called for these two brothers to offer their plans of redemption. And when they had offered their plans of redemption, the Father chose the plan that Jesus offered, and it made his brother Lucifer very angry. And so he came down and was determined to disrupt the plan of his brother Jesus through sibling rivalry. But we will learn that Jesus is much higher than Lucifer. In fact, he's not an opposite to Lucifer at all. He's not the good angel and Lucifer the bad angel, or the good brother and Lucifer the bad brother. And it's terrible to bring Lucifer to that elevation of an opposite of God or an opposite of Jesus. So many times we think of them, you know, God and Satan as opposites. Not at all. They are totally in different categories completely. God, self-existent, eternal creator, whereas Satan is a creation of God and does not come into the same category at all as God. Lucifer would be an opposite to Michael, the archangel, and they're going to be tussling. They've tussled in the past. They tussled at the body of Moses. There was a big dispute between Michael and Lucifer over the body of Moses. Michael didn't bring a railing accusation against him, but just said, "The Lord rebuke you." When the angel was sent to Daniel with the message from God, and Satan captured the angel and held him captive, Michael came and set him free. That great prince came and he set me free, and I've come now to bring you the message, the angel told Daniel. Michael and Satan have come into conflict before, and in the book of Revelation, they're going to come into conflict again. Michael and his angels fighting against the dragon and his angels. But Jesus is not the opposite of Satan. Michael would be. Jesus, again, is the express image of the person of God. He is the offshining of the glory of God. He is that which we see of God. And so he was made so much better than the angels, as he hath by inheritance obtained a more excellent name than they. For unto which of the angels said he at any time, that is, did God say, "Thou art my son, this day have I begotten thee"? Psalms 2:7. God declared of him, "Thou art my son, this day have I begotten thee." God could never say that of Lucifer. God would never say that of Michael. It was said only of Jesus Christ. God so loved the world, he gave his only begotten son. "Thou art my son, this day have I begotten thee." And again, "I will be to him a father, and he shall be to me a son." The prophecy in 2 Samuel, the 7th chapter, of God to David, when David said he wanted to build a house for God, and Nathan had to tell David that God wouldn't allow him to build the house because his hands were bloodied with war. "But you tell David," he said, "that I'm going to build him a house. And I shall raise up of David a seed, and he shall sit upon the throne forever. And I will be to him a father, and he shall be to me a son." God's declaration to David concerning the seed that should rise up from David and reign over the world. With that announcement, David was speechless as he knelt before God. He said, what can I say? I was nothing. I was only a shepherd kid chasing after sheep, and you called me to rule over your people. And now you have spoken of the kingdom to come. Oh God, what can I say? And David, probably the most articulate person in the history of man, was speechless before the grace and the goodness of God. Oh, it's glorious when God reveals his love and goodness to us to the point that you just become speechless. As Savonarola said, worship, when it reaches the ultimate, words are impossible. God, you're too much. What can David say? And again, and he's making several quotations, and it's interesting, this fellow had a tremendous grasp of the Old Testament scriptures. And again, when he brings the first begotten into the world, he said, and let all of the angels of God worship him. Now, this you won't find in your Old Testament, but it is in the Septuagint version of the Old Testament, which was a translation of the Hebrew into the Greek by 70 Hebrew scholars, thus the term Septuagint, who wanted the people to be able to have the scriptures in a language they could understand, and so they translated the Hebrew into the Greek after the Babylonian captivity, the return from the Babylonian captivity. It's called the Septuagint version. It's the Greek version of the Old Testament. And in Deuteronomy chapter 32, verse 43 of the Septuagint, this translation comes from that. And let all of the angels of God worship him. Now, he's never said this of any angel before, but of the Son. And of the angels, what did God say of angels? He made his angels spirits and his ministers a flame of fire. But unto the Son, he saith, thy throne, O God, is forever and ever. A scepter of righteousness is the scepter of thy kingdom. Now, here's an interesting thing. Psalm 45, 6 and 7, where God calls Jesus God. Now, John calls him God in the gospel. Paul calls him God. Thomas called him God, my Lord and my God. And now God calls him God. It's a shame the Jehovah's Witnesses have such trouble calling him God, when Jehovah himself calls him God. Unto the Son he saith, thy throne, O God, is forever and ever. A scepter of righteousness is the scepter of thy kingdom. And thou hast loved righteousness and hated iniquity. Therefore God, even thy God, hath anointed thee with oil of gladness above thy fellows. Going back to verse 7, and of his angels he saith, who maketh his angels spirits and his ministers a flame of fire. That is a quotation from Psalm 104:4. And it is interesting that we will talk a little bit more about the angels and the ministry of angels in verse 14, and I'll wait till we get there to bring it up. Verse 10, and thou, Lord, in the beginning hast laid the foundation of the earth, and the heavens are the work of thy hands. Quotation from Psalm 102. They shall perish, but you remain, and they all shall wax old as doth a garment, and as a vesture shalt thou fold them up, and they shall be changed. But thou art the same, and thy years shall not fail. Talking now about the eternal nature of the Son. Even the universe is going to grow old. The universe is growing old. The universe is gradually in a state of entropy, deterioration. The Sun is giving off 1,200,000 tons of mass every second. Given enough time, the sun will flicker out and die. The fire will go out in enough time. The heavens, grow old like a garment, but you remain. Jesus said, heaven and earth will pass away. My word will never pass away. The universe, the material universe, is going to pass away. Seeing then that all these things are going to be dissolved, speaking of the material universe, what manner of persons ought we to be? If the material universe is going to pass away, dissolve, it's important that we be spiritual men and spiritual women, and that our stock be in spiritual things, not in the material things, because they will pass. But Lord, you've existed and you shall exist. You're forever. You are the same. Your years shall not fail. But to which of the angels said he at any time, sit on my right hand until I make thine enemies thy footstool? Never said that to any angels. And yet to the Son in Psalm 110, verse 1. Speaking of the angels, are they not all ministering spirits sent forth to minister for them who shall be the heirs of salvation? Now, the angels are first of all ministering spirits, and that first term recognizes their ministry unto God. In Isaiah, as he saw the throne of God, he saw the seraphim as they were worshiping God, saying, holy, holy, holy, Lord God Almighty. In our study in the book of Revelation, chapter 4, when John saw the heavenly scene, he saw the cherubim around the throne of God saying, holy, holy, holy, Lord God Almighty. Their first ministry is to God in the worship of God there in the heavenly scene. But God dispatches them to his children to minister to us or to serve us at particular times of need.
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1: 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And may you grow in grace and in knowledge of him. And may he, with his cords of loving kindness, just draw you unto himself, that you may ever experience a richer, fuller, deeper comprehension of that love that God has for you, his child. In Jesus' name.
0: 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That's right here on the next edition of The Word for Today.

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1: We can pray all day long for God to give us the strength to do something. Sometimes I gotta just do it. Just take that little step of faith. The emotions and the feelings will catch up.
2: Sometimes the faith in our hearts has to have a talk with the action of our feet. Pastor Greg Laurie points out it needs to say, go.
1: Sometimes we've got to just make the move. The time for intercession has passed. The time for intervention has come. It's time to take action.
3: This

around because of their close proximity to the king. You really weren't supposed to ever be sad in his presence. So I think you can conclude from the way this story goes is that normally Nehemiah was a pretty upbeat person, a pleasant person to be around. And that's a good thing to be said about a Christian, that they're cheerful, they're helpful, they're encouraging, they're always offering to help, do something a little extra and so forth. So that's Nehemiah. So it was noticeable to the king, the change in his countenance, in his expression. He goes, hey man, why are you so sad? I mean, you don't look sick to me. Something must be going on. And that brings us to point number three. Nehemiah had a plan. He was praying, Lord, open the door for me now. Open the door to have a conversation with the king. Show me the right moment. So the king asks him, he thinks, that's it. That's the right moment. So Nehemiah prays in Nehemiah chapter 2, verse 7. I said to the king, if it please the king, let me have letters addressed to the governors of the province west of the Euphrates River, instructing them to let me travel safely through the territories on my way to Judah. And please give me a letter addressed to Asaph, the manager of the king's forest, instructing him to give me timber. I'll need to make beams for the gates of the temple fortress, for the city walls, and a house for myself. And the king granted these requests because the gracious hand of God was on me. I love this. This is so practical. Nehemiah had already been down to Home Depot. He already figured out what he needed. He's got the whole plan. He's got the whole list. Okay, well, since you asked, here's what I need. He was dependent on God, but he was praying. And he gives God the credit. For he says in Nehemiah 2:18, the king granted these requests because the gracious hand of God was on me. You know, sometimes we go to two extremes when it comes to wanting to see God work in our life. One extreme is we just worry and fret and we don't pray about it. The other is we pray, but we don't take practical steps. Heard a story about three men that came to a raging, violent river and they needed to get to the other side. So the first man prayed, God, give me the strength to cross the river. And poof, suddenly he had bulging biceps and muscular legs, and he dove in and began to swim, and he almost drowned, but after a couple of hours, he made it to the other side. This is a true story. So the second guy watching this says, God, give me the strength and the tools to cross the river. And poof, a rowboat appeared. And he was also muscular and strong. So he got in the little rowboat and paddled over, capsized twice, but after about an hour made it to the other side. The third guy says, God, give me the strength and the tools and the intelligence to cross a river. And poof, he became a woman. And she pulled out a map and walked 100 feet and crossed the bridge to the other side. Did you girls like that? There's a spiritual and there's the practical. This is illustrated in the children of Israel standing on the brink of the Red Sea with the Egyptian army in hot pursuit. They were between the devil and the deep blue sea. And Moses is freaking out and he's praying, oh God, help. And God's saying, why are you praying? This is not a time to pray. This is a time to move. Hold your staff out over the Red Sea and cross over on dry ground to the other side. And that's exactly what they did. And sometimes we've got to just make the move. The time for intercession has passed. The time for intervention has come. It's time to take action. Maybe you find yourself saying, Lord, that person, they need the gospel. They need to believe in you. Lord, just save them. I'm praying you'll just show them their need for Jesus. Amen. Good. Now go preach the gospel to them. It's good to pray, but have you preached the gospel to them yet? Or there might be someone you need to forgive. Lord, give me the strength to forgive this person. Good. Pray that. Now just go forgive them. Whoa. I'm not feeling it. What, do you need to feel it? The Bible says, be tender-hearted, forgiving one another as God in Christ has forgiven you. It doesn't say make sure you feel it first, then do it. One of my favorite stories is of a lady named Corrie ten Boom, who lived in the days of World War II, and she was a Dutch lady along with her family. They hid Jewish people in their home from the Gestapo, and they were eventually all sent to

0: great insights today on the importance of taking action. Pastor Greg Laurie with his message called Rebuilding the Ruins of Your Life today here on A New Beginning. Now, of course, the most effective way to rebuild a ruined life is to come to the Lord and ask Him to forgive us, to repair us, and to restore us. Have you ever come to God in that way? Pastor Greg, what would you say to the person listening who's just not sure if they've ever come to the Lord and asked Him to be their Savior?
1: Yes, I think they need to make this commitment to Christ. Here's what the Bible says. Whoever will call upon the name of the Lord will be saved. So you need to reach out to God. Not just think about it. Not just say, one of these days I would like to. Just do it. In fact, you can do it right now. You say, well, how do I call out to the name of the Lord? You do it through prayer. God is just a prayer away. How about if I lead you in a prayer? And you could pray this prayer after me. You can pray it out loud if you like. You can pray it quietly in your heart. But direct this prayer toward God, and you could pray it after me right now. You ready? Pray this after me. Lord Jesus, I know that I'm a sinner, but I know that You're the Savior, and I want a relationship with You. So as Your word says, I'm calling on the name of the Lord. I'm asking You to save me from my sin. And I'm asking that we begin a new relationship today. Thank You for loving me and sending Your Son Jesus to die on the cross for my sin and then raising Him from the dead. I now put my faith and trust in Jesus Christ. And I ask this in Jesus' name. Amen.
0: Amen. 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It's called Am I Doing This Right?
1: Yeah.
0: It's all about relationships. In fact, the subtitle is God's Design for Relationships That Last.
1: Yes.
0: Let me ask you this. When you're standing up in front of a wedding ceremony, do you get some kind of feel for how successful the marriage is going to be as you look at them? Any come to mind where you thought, ugh, this is going to be trouble from the start? I mean, besides when you married me and my wife back in 1978.
1: No, I knew that was going to be a good one, Dave, and look at how well it's going. How long have you been married now?
0: 48 years.
1: Oh, my goodness, 48 years.
0: I think it may last.
1: I think you're on the right track, Dave. Keep doing what you're doing for sure.
0: Thanks.
1: Maybe you're the one guy that doesn't need to read this book. But maybe there's some others out there that would benefit from this new book that I've written called Am I Doing This Right? God's Design for Relationships That Last. You know, coming back to your earlier question, no, I don't think that I would say, oh, this marriage isn't going to last. But I can think of some crazy things that happened during wedding ceremonies. I remember one where the bride literally fainted in front of me. I was going over the vows, and I saw her eyes sort of roll back a little bit, and she literally fell, and I dropped down to one knee and caught her, being the heroic pastor that I am, and slowly lowered her to the ground. And then her family rushed up with smelling salts. Who carries smelling salts around? They said, oh, she faints all the time. Well, someone should have told me that. So anyway, we finished this ceremony with bride and groom sitting in metal folding chairs.
0: Oh,
1: so,
0: man.
1: You know, you just never forget something like that. But I think that, you know, no matter how your marriage ceremony went, really it's choices that you make every day that makes a strong marriage. You know, it's how you treat each other. It's if you follow what the scripture says, and it's something you do constantly. One definition I heard of the Christian life is it's long obedience in the same direction. I think the same is true of marriage. It's just doing the same things over and over again. Loving your wife as Christ loves the church, respecting your husband, making sure you're putting the needs of your mate above your own. And, you know, it's sort of like wash, rinse, repeat. Wash, rinse, repeat. Just do it again and again. There's no magic bullet. Do this one time and everything will go great. No, it's just consistency, regularity, and obedience to God in His Word. So I've identified a lot of these important biblical principles about how to have a successful marriage and even how to have a successful single life as you're preparing for marriage. And the title of this new book is, Am I Doing This Right? Subtitled, God's Design for Relationships That Last. And we'd like to send this book to you at no cost, but we would ask that you would be generous and support our ministry. 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And as our way of saying thanks, we'll rush you your own copy of this brand new book, Am I Doing This Right? God's Design for Relationships That Last.
0: Yeah, that's right. 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Well, next time, good insight on the importance of teamwork in our walk with the Lord, working together with other members of the body of Christ. 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

0: I've got a friend who was driving across South Carolina when he came to a little city limit sign, and below it was an even bigger sign. Hello, I'm Chuck Swindoll. The big sign read, "We understand that a recession is coming, but we've decided not to participate." This little town in South Carolina. "You folks may want to have a recession. Well, go ahead and have one. We're not going to participate." Isn't that good? Life is full of choices. We can let things drag us down. We can shake our heads and moan and worry and whine. Or we can say simply, "Listen, we've decided not to participate." That's good. That's better.
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1: Listening to Straight from the Heart, the Bible teaching radio ministry of Calvary Chapel, Philadelphia. Our teacher here on Straight from the Heart is Senior Pastor Joe Foch. We're currently in the New Testament, going verse by verse through the Gospel of Mark. On today's broadcast, we'll continue our study beginning in chapter 4. Before we finish, I'll give you some additional information so you can contact us with any questions or comments. But first, open your Bible to Mark chapter 4 and let's join Pastor Joe as he continues.
2: And there was a great calm. The language says the sea was beaten back to levelness. You have to understand the scene here because it says, and then he said to them, why are you so fearful? He doesn't say to them, why were you so fearful? Because they're more afraid of the calm than they were of the storm. He stands up, rebukes the wind and the sea. Now, you know, these guys are drenched. The wind's blowing. There's probably no doubt it's overcast. He says, quiet, be muzzled. The wind goes and stops, and the sea is immediately beaten back to levelness, which would normally take hours. And he turns around and looks at them. They're all dripping. Everything's still. Da, da, da, da, da, da, da. You know, the other guys in the little boats, and they're sitting there looking at him like, you know, was he dreaming or are we dreaming? Who just woke up? What in the world? And he said to them, why are you so fearful? They're more afraid of the calm than the storm. How is it that you, and the sense of it is that you yet have no faith? You know that I'm the sower. You know that I'm the teacher. You know that, and they're thinking, wait, he's not just a prophet. He's not just a healer. He just rebuked the wind and the sea. We've seen legs listen to him and blind eyes listen to him. We've seen deaf ears listen to him. We've seen demons listen to him. But the wind and the sea just listened to him. Why do you yet have no faith? And they feared exceedingly. And said one to another, what manner of man is this that even the wind and the sea obey him? Which is exactly the lesson that he wanted them to learn. He wanted them to understand that the word that he had sown into their hearts is also a word that can calm the storms of our lives, that can change us. The same sower stood up and sowed his word into the wind and the sea, and it immediately listened to him, the word of his power. And the word that he's given to us is not any less powerful. It's changed nations. It's changed history. It's changed eternities by the multitude. Who then is this man? And no doubt as Jews, they reflected on it. I love Psalm 107, where it says, they that go down to the sea in ships, that do business in the great waters, these see the works of the Lord and his wonders in the deep. For he commandeth and raiseth the stormy wind, which lifteth up the waves thereof. They mount up to the heaven, they go down again to the depths, and their soul, the sailors, their soul is melted because of the trouble. They reel to and fro, they stagger like a drunken man, and are at their wits' end. Then they cry unto the Lord, to Jehovah, in their trouble, and he bringeth them out of their distresses. He maketh the storm a calm, so that the waves thereof are still. Then are they glad because they be quiet, and he bringeth them into their desired haven. What a remarkable record in Psalm 107 of what they had just experienced. They were at their wits' end. Ever been there? At their wits' end. And then they cried unto Jehovah, sleeping on the pillow in the back of the boat, and he heard them. And he made the waves and the wind still, brought them to their desired haven. Well, it's not exactly their desired haven as we run into this guy over in Gadara here, but the idea is they understood, no doubt, the wonder of this. What manner of man is this that even the wind and the sea obey him? That was the lesson that they were learning. Now, the next character they're going to encounter is going to answer that question for them, okay? What manner of man is this? They're about to find out. And they came over unto the other side of the sea into the country of the Gadarenes. Now, they weren't blown off course. That's where the Lord wanted them to arrive. And when he was come out of the ship, immediately there met him out of the tombs a man with an unclean spirit. We're going to find out he has demons. Who had his dwelling among the tombs. No man could bind him, no, not with chains, because he had often been bound with fetters. Fetter is English from the old Anglo-Saxon root fet, where we get foot. Fetter in the plural means to bind the feet. His feet were chained, and chains, which speaks of his hands being chained, and the chains had been plucked asunder. The idea is like a piece of string by him, and the fetters broken. He crashed them together, is the idea, in pieces. Neither could any man tame him. It means to bring him under control. We are told in the other Gospels, Luke, that he had been a long time living out there and that he was naked. Matthew says no man could pass by that way, and it tells us here that he constantly screamed and shrieked out. This is a man who is demon-possessed. They had oftentimes put him in fetters, chained his feet together, and then in chains, chained his hands together, and he plucked them asunder. Supernatural strength. He's been naked for a long time. And it says here that he is cutting himself always, night and day. He was in the mountains and in the tombs crying. Didn't sleep. Night and day he's screaming. It means to shriek. And he's cutting himself with stones. Imagine this. You finally get through the storm. You pull up on the other shore, and just as you're getting out of the boat, immediately, here's the welcoming committee. This guy comes running naked. You know, you can imagine his hair is all matted down. He's screaming. He's all gouged and dirty and bleeding and running down. And you know where those guys were. They were running back to the boat. They were getting right behind Jesus in single file, looking out from behind. You know, here comes this guy. This guy's supernatural strength. It says no one could pass by. He was living in the tombs. He had a reputation. You know that some kids went out there, like when it was getting dark, and pushed their friends and went, and scared each other. You know, you've been to one of those places, or you know, you hear the story about the kids parking in the car, and all of a sudden they hear scraping, and they zoom away and find a hook hanging on the handle. You know, this guy was famous. This whole area, people were terrified of him. Nobody went out there. You can imagine teenagers, kids sneaking out their day. Running, you know. Nobody could even pass by, it says. He so controlled the area. He was so powerful and so, you know, godless, so dark in his personality that no one could pass by. He's been naked for years. I've been in Israel when it snows. I don't like to be cold with a coat on. I can't imagine this guy in his birthday suit running around for years out there, hair matted. What a desecration of the image of God. How did it happen? Is this someone who had given himself over to some pagan worship as a young boy? Was his family involved in that? How does a man get into this condition? And what happens to a life? How slowly is someone given over? How slowly does someone buy everything that the world hands them and start to indulge in it? And then how subtly does Satan start to mock and start to get involved in someone's life? Because he's real. He's real. Principalities and powers are real. That side of things is real. And we're warned. And these are demons. These seem to be different from fallen angels. I'm not sure why. They seem to be disembodied and longing to be embodied. When they say to Jesus, don't cast us out, let us go into the herd of swine. Look, we hear a lot of stuff in the church about, you know, rock albums or get rid of your albums, or, you know, people have said, come over to my house, I think there's a demon in my wall. Look, everything I know from scripture of demon spirits is they're looking for biology to inhabit. They don't get in rock albums. I think you should probably get rid of a lot of your albums. You know the ones. But they don't have demons in them. And they're not living in your wall. You know, maybe they're living in your dog or your cat. You may have one of those. But, you know, they look for biology. They are disembodied spirits, you know. Are they the remnant of the Nephilim, the whole generation that was drowned in the flood of godless beings, half man, half that have no redemption? Does that leave spirits wandering in waterless places with nowhere to go? Fallen angels seem to have a body. They seem to be more powerful. Demons, it says there's principalities and powers, there's ranks. So demonic force, I'm not sure. And I don't want to be an expert in it. You know, there's all kinds of books about it. I don't want to know. I know the answer. That's what I know. I know our dad can beat their dad. That's all I need to know. This guy comes running out of the tomb, an image of the Lord desecrated, destroys. Satan hates human beings because there's no savior for him and the fallen angels. We were created in God's image and likeness, not him. We have been made, it says in Psalm 8, a little lower than the angels for a time. Our initial creation, we were a higher form than the angels. We were created in his image and likeness. And because he fell, saying, I'll be like the Most High God, he came to Eve and tempted her and said, you can be like God. And destroyed man and hates man because man was the apple of God's eye. And is today. And we see this man desecrated. We see him destroyed by the enemy. And when he saw Jesus afar off, he ran and worshiped. It's not worship in the sense that you and I worship. He fell down prostrate before him, bowed down, fell down in front of him. And he cried with a loud voice. Now, when you cry with a loud voice, it's one thing, okay? You kids, get over here. When a demoniac who pops chains off cries with a loud voice, it's a different experience. The guys are all standing there with their mouths hanging open, I'm sure. This guy comes running down and screaming with a loud voice says, what do I have to do with thee, Jesus, Son of the Most High God? And the ground shakes. They're all going, you know. Try to understand the severity of this. There's a picture that goes with it. Screaming. And the Lord doesn't move. The Lord sees a man. He doesn't see just a demoniac. He doesn't see something that terrifies these other guys. He sees a man, broken, ruined. Somebody that had a mother and a father. Somebody whose life was crushed and destroyed. He sees a man. When he saw Jesus afar off, he ran and worshiped him. And he cried with a loud voice because they were just saying, who is this that even the wind and the sea obey him? Now they're going to hear. What have I to do with thee, Jesus, thou Son of the Most High God? I adjure thee by God that thou torment me not. Don't torment me. Matthew says, before the time. Notice, demons are not atheists, and demons are not annihilationists, as some people in the church have become. Demons believe in God, and they believe there's eternal torment. They believe in both. Theologically, they're correct in that respect. For he said unto him, he was saying to him, come out of the man, thou unclean spirit. And he asked him, what is thy name? And he answered, saying, my name is Legion, for we are many. Now, Luke helps us with the picture in chapter 8, verse 30. Jesus asked him, singular, in the Greek, saying, what is thy name, singular? And he said, Legion, because many devils entered into him. And it tells us there clearly the grammar, the rule. Jesus is talking to the man. He's talking to the man here. And he asked him, singular, what is thy name, singular, talking to the man. And then he said, my name is Legion, for we, so there's more speaking now, are many. Now, a legion, a Roman legion, we says is 6,826. Another author I read said is 6,428. They're not agreeing, but it's all 6,000 and something, a Roman legion. Does that mean there were 6,000 demons in the guy? No, it just means there was a lot of them, so he called himself a legion. We are legion. He's saying to Jesus, there's many of us, like, is there going to be some confrontation, or there's many, we're many. And he besought him much that he would not send them away out of the country. Now there were there nigh unto the mountains a great herd of swine feeding. A great herd of swine. Shouldn't have been there. The question is, were they apostate Jews raising them, selling the Gentiles, or were the Gentiles raising? Because it was Decapolis. It was 10 Gentile cities. Were they raising the swine? Forbidden in Israel. You know, you go to Israel today, and in the Jezreel Valley, there is a place where they raise pigs, and they raise them up on scaffolds. They have these, you know, they built these stands to get them up off the ground, because they know, the rabbis said it's not kosher to have them on the ground of Israel. So they raise them up on stands so they're not on the ground and sell the meat. There's a loophole to everything, isn't there? There was nigh unto them a great herd of swine feeding, and all the devils besought him. Now imagine all of the voices coming out of this guy saying, send us into the swine that we may enter into them. Send us into the swine. They need permission. They said to Jesus, why have you come? What have we to do? Literally, what is there between you and us? They don't know what he's thinking. Please take note of this. I don't believe Satan knows what we're thinking. I'm glad he can't read our thoughts, or he'd just drive us right out of our minds. I believe he observes us. Job chapter 1, verse 8 says, God says to Satan, where have you been? And he says, I've been observing. Have you observed my servant Job? To scrutinize. He watches us. If he sees you stop at the bar and get a few fast ones on the way home, he knows you have one chink in your armor. If he sees you looking at a magazine you shouldn't look at, or on the internet looking at pornography, he knows you got a chink in your armor. If he sees you acting a certain way or smoking dope, you know, he certainly scrutinizes us to look for our weaknesses, but I don't believe that he can read our thoughts. And I'm glad of that. He has to ask Jesus why he's come. Then he has to ask Jesus permission to go. And forthwith, Jesus gave them leave. He just said in Matthew, go, one word. And the unclean spirits went out and entered into the swine, and the herd ran violently down a steep place. Now, there's only one place like that around the Sea of Galilee, and it's at Gadara. You can go there today. There's only one place where there's a steep embankment that goes right down into the water. And there are tombs in that area, too. It is interesting. They ran violently down a steep place into the sea. They were about 2,000 pigs. We don't know how many demons. It doesn't mean there were 2,000 demons. I'm sure 50 demons could have pulled this job off, or 100 or 1,000. I don't know. You know, we don't know. And they were choked in the sea. And they that fed the swine fled and told it in the city and in the country. And they went out to see what it was that was done. They fled. They're terrified. There's 2,000 dead pigs floating in the Sea of Galilee. And that means they're all fired, whoever's herds they were supposed to be taken care of. The people come out to see what was going on, and they come to Jesus, and they see Therio. They examine. They didn't just look. They look at him. They're examining the man that was possessed with the devil, that had the legion, sitting, clothed, which means he had been naked, in his right mind. He had been insane, as sitting means in control of himself, they're afraid. They see the man that they were all afraid. They couldn't walk by. They broke the chains, gouged himself. He's sitting with Jesus clothed. He's got clothing on. He's in his right mind. He's not screaming. He's self-controlled. And he's talking with Jesus. What was their conversation like? Is the man saying, "When I saw you come, Lord"? They pushed to the front. They were screaming. I couldn't even cry for help. You know, I was so tortured by them. I don't even know sometimes how I ever got in, but I was hoping as I was trapped in there with all those other personalities, Lord, that you were going to, you know, what kind of conversation are they having here? And they that saw it told them how it befell to him that was possessed with the devil, and also concerning the pigs. And that look down there, they're all bobbing around. And they began to pray him to depart out of their coast. Gee, thanks, Jesus. You come out here, you killed 2,000 pigs. Would you please leave? You know, this is bad for commerce. You believe that? They're not excited that the man is delivered. They're afraid. And they're upset that the pigs are dead. And when he was come into the ship, Jesus now, he that had been possessed with the devil prayed him that he might, please notice this, be with him. Howbeit, Jesus suffered him not. Isn't that interesting? When you read this account, there are three prayers. There's the praying of the demons. Suffer us not to go out. Let us go into the herd of swine. Their petition is answered. Jesus says, all right. There's the townspeople who come out and pray him to depart out of their coast, and their prayer is answered. Jesus says, okay, I'll leave. The one guy now who's sitting in his right mind talking with Jesus, who no doubt has an incredible measure of faith, says to Jesus, let me be with you. Jesus says, no. Isn't that interesting? He says to him, go home to thy friends. I can't imagine what friends he had. He had been out there naked for a long time. You know, what kind of a crew is that? And tell them how great things the Lord hath done for thee and hath had compassion on thee. Go home. Well, you know, did he have a wife? Were there kids? Was there family? Were there brothers that had taken care of him? Were the parents dead? And he was never married because of his condition. Go home. Insinuates family, and to your friends, and tell them how great things God has done on you. And that's the whole point, isn't it, of an encounter with Jesus. Going home different. Going home changed. We pray that each time we come here, I do, that we leave changed. Oh, it's like the kingdom. It's just a small seed. It's like the mustard, small, but it brings about something that's great. It's the sowing of God's word into our hearts. And sometimes it seems a process of rising and sleeping, and we feel like there's no change in our lives, but it comes. And as it does, we wonder at it, because we know that we didn't contribute, we didn't make it happen. And here Jesus says to this guy, go on home to your family, to your friends, and let them know what great things God had done. And he departed, and he began to publish, caruso, to preach, to declare in Decapolis, in the whole area, how great things Jesus had done for him, and all men marveled. It will come to play later. Jesus will return to Decapolis, and the multitudes will bring their sick. The multitudes will come. This man becomes, you know, a forerunner for Christ. He becomes a prep man. He goes, and he's a PR man. He goes, there is good reason why Jesus says, no, right now, I don't want you to come with me. Ministry begins at home. Tell your wife, tell your kids how great I am, how great God is. Let it start there.
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0: Aloha and praise the Lord. My name is Jason Keone Coloma and I'm a native from Waimanalo, Oahu. I'm an associate pastor of U-Turn for Christ on Kauai. Like many, I was addicted to drugs and crime and led an evil lifestyle. But God got a hold of me while in my darkest hour and radically changed my life. 2 Corinthians 5:17 says, if anyone is in Christ Jesus, he's a new creation. Old things have passed. Behold, all things become new. Like the word says, I'm a new creation. Living a joyful life on the island of Kauai, helping and leading men from once where I was in bondage and in sin that the world only has to offer. If you know anyone struggling and battling with addiction, look us up. Much aloha and God bless.
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2: Our word for today comes from Judges chapter 2. When all that generation had been gathered to their fathers, another generation arose after them who did not know the Lord nor the work which he had done in Israel. They forsook the Lord and served Baals and the Asherahs. And the anger of the Lord was hot against Israel, so he delivered them into the hand of the plunderers who despoiled them, and he sold them into the hands of their enemies all around, so that they could no longer stand before their enemies. Wherever they went out, the hand of the Lord was against them for calamity, as the Lord had said, and as the Lord had sworn to them, and they were greatly distressed. They turned their hearts away from God to idols, and God turned his hand of protection away from them and turned it against them. When their spiritual compromise, moral courage to stand in the face of corruption and opposition is in short supply.
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9: 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I'm Jonathan McKee with Plugged In by Focus on the Family.
11: Do you ever feel like there's just not enough? Hi, I'm Rob West with today's Faith and Finance Minute. In John 10:10, Jesus says, "The thief comes to steal and kill and destroy, but Jesus came so we may have life abundantly." A scarcity mindset tells us we're always behind. Never enough money, time, or security. It drives fear, anxiety, and even selfishness. But Jesus points us to a better way. In Matthew 6:33, he says, "Seek first the kingdom, and all these things will be added to you." Abundance isn't about having more. It's about trusting the one who provides. So instead of grasping, we can give. Instead of worrying, we can rest. Because when we trust God as our provider, we're no longer defined by what we lack, but by his faithfulness.

0: welcome to another edition of Brad Huddleston's TechWise. 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
1: Next time you have a flight, how good do you want your pilot to be? TechWise often highlights the dark side of technology, but we also want to be fair and emphasize its good uses. Those who fly should be very thankful that our pilots have probably spent many hours using flight simulator technology before being allowed to be entrusted with our very lives. According to thrustflight.com, flight simulators are computer programs that feel like games but go much further than a game would. The focus is on recreating an authentic flying experience for anyone who wants to try, whether a complete newbie or a 10,000-hour airline captain. But some things won't translate to the plane, and some things from the plane won't translate to the simulator. At its core, a flight simulator is a study aid. Since long before personal computers, pilots have trained using a technique called chair flying. Chair flying is simply pretending you're in the plane and walking through checklists, maneuvers, and procedures step by step, working your way through the flow from beginning to end. Flight simulators are effective tools. However, based on what we know about how screens affect your brain, pilots would be smart to spread out their digital training over time.
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1: This is something to get excited about if you're a believer in Christ. 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
2: I have been living with pain in my body and in my life for so long, I do not know what it feels like to not have it. I don't remember what it feels like. I get emotional when I think about this because there will come a point in time where there won't be any of that. I think about that with my own mom and my own dad, the way that my mom suffered before she went to go be with the Lord. She's not experiencing any of that anymore. And there's going to come a point in time where when we have the new heaven and the new earth, none of us will have it. None of us will experience it. All of us will be living in eternal bliss. Listen, I don't know about you, but I'm excited about that. You should be excited about that too.

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2: 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The journey doesn't begin with a flawless resume. It begins with a listening heart, and that's where we'll begin, too.
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2: Welcome to Living by His Word, the teaching ministry of Pastor Mike Rodriguez of Calvary Chapel, Corona. It is our desire that you would grow in your knowledge of God's Word and experience a deeper relationship with Jesus Christ as you study with us verse by verse through the Bible. Today, Pastor Mike begins in the Gospel of John. Here's Pastor Mike.
3: This morning, we're in John's Gospel, chapter 16. Jesus held nothing back here. It always tells us the truth. The greatest of all will be the servant of all. In order for you to enter the kingdom of heaven, you must be born again. You must die to yourself. You must give up on your own ambitions and desires and passions and trust me for your life. There would be weeping, and they would lament, a bitterness of soul. They'd be troubled by these events. But then he said, it would all disappear like the marvel of a child being born. Scriptures tell that Jesus himself would experience the same transformation. In Isaiah 53, the prophet Isaiah declared, speaking of Jesus, he was despised and rejected by men, a man of sorrows and acquainted with grief. Hebrews 12:2 says of Jesus, he is the author and finisher of our faith, who for the joy before him endured the cross, despising the shame, and has sat down at the right hand of the throne of God. And then in Revelation 21:4, we read, God will wipe every tear from their eyes, and there shall be no more death, nor sorrow, nor crying. There shall be no more pain, for the former things have passed away. And the misery of the past is a small thing in comparison to our great joy. We need to remember that when we're in the midst of attacks from our common enemy, the world, and the prince of that world, Satan himself. He comes against us with thoughts of intellectualism and other things to try to undermine our faith in God. And they mock our faith in this unseen God. Yet John reminded us that he was seen, and that their hands handled him, and they heard him speak the word of life. The Bible reminds us, well, Paul, you know, one of the things, one of the comments from the knuckleheads in the Times who chimed in about how stupid the Word of God is, blah, blah, blah, and all this stuff, said, yeah, you know, when you die, you die. When your brain stops processing, finally, that's it, and it's over. Not so. The Apostle Paul was stoned and left for dead outside the gates of Lystra. And after lying there in that state of death, after hours, he rose again back to life. And what did he say? That he lost consciousness and didn't remember a thing until he just woke up? Oh, no. No. He saw wonders and things too glorious to describe. Words, it would be unlawful for him to try to even say the things he saw, to pay them the justice that were due, because his life was taken up into heaven and he was able to see God on his throne and the power of God emanating and illuminating that whole realm of heaven in which he dwelled. And then God sent Paul back. Why? Because Paul wasn't finished. And he was doing the things that God called him to do. That's why. But he empowered him by giving him a vision of greatness and glory. And this is what happened on that resurrection Sunday. All of our difficulties that we go through in life have the potential for being turned to joy. Broken families, times of illness, in seasons of financial drought or persecution can all bring joy to our lives. And Jesus said in verse 22 that it's an unending joy. Therefore, you now have sorrow, but I will see you again, and your heart will rejoice, and your joy no one will take from you. This is the life of someone who's truly been born again. Our joy is never spoiled, never taken away, never lost. It doesn't mean that we're going to be happy all the time and have fake emotions of giddiness, but that there will be a calm, a peace, an overwhelming sense that all is well with our soul. Jesus explained to them the experience that they would experience beforehand. Paul wrote from prison in Philippians 4:4, "Rejoice in the Lord always. Again, I say rejoice." Where was he at when he wrote this? Prison. Under bondage. Paul made variations of that thought 10 times in that little epistle to the Philippians. Even prison could not take his joy away. And Jesus' reasons for these words, not only the cross, but their lives would have a newfound difficulty from the world and the oppression that they would suffer because they were his disciples. But then Jesus went on to declare that there would be joy for the asking. Look at verse 23. "And in that day you will ask me nothing. Most assuredly, I say to you, whatever you ask the Father in my name, he will give you. Until now, you have not asked nothing in my name. Ask and you will receive, that your joy may be full." Now, prosperity preachers and these false doctrine teachers have abused this text and taken it out of context, much like the critics of the Word of God try to do when they use Old Testament scriptures about cutting off a person's hand for stealing and other types of things and say, "See, look, what kind of God would do this," and blah, blah, blah. Well, we execute criminals, don't we? We put them in prison. In the past, we've done things like take away a man's ability to procreate because they were rapists and other kinds of criminalities. We've had a myriad of tortures and abuse that we've done to people. And they didn't need the Word of God to justify it. They just did it because of the wrongs and the evils that others have done. But here Jesus is speaking about his name. After the cross, the disciples were to ask in Jesus' name. That is why today we pray in Jesus' name. He speaks to a fullness of joy that will be ours. Our joy being full has everything to do with asking in Jesus' name. But asking in his name does have limits. He's not a genie that will grant us three wishes or anything like that. Dr. James Boyce said, "Much of modern prayer, even by serious Christians, is useless and ineffective because the people involved approach God thinking that he is obliged to grant their requests because of something they have done for him. As if God owes us something. He's the one that gave us life. We're indebted to him forever. In Jesus' name is the basis of his worth and not ours." In other words, Jesus' full name is the Lord Jesus Christ, which means Jehovah, the Becoming One, the Savior, God's Anointed. That is the name of the one whose worth we depend on. We must never think that God will hear us because of our virtue. In Matthew 5:3, Jesus said, "Blessed are the poor in spirit, for theirs is the kingdom of heaven." If we come in humility, relying on Jesus, we can expect our prayers to be answered. Praying by Jesus' nature is what he's alluding to. Praying in agreement with his character and his objectives for our lives. Oswald Chambers taught praying in Jesus' name as asking anything in my, that is Christ's, nature. What Jesus wants is what's important. Chambers went on to say, the idea of prayer is not to get answers from God. Prayer is perfect and complete oneness with God. In other words, we make ourselves one with His ideas, His goal, His direction, and His will for all of our lives. When we align ourselves with God through prayer, we are in the most powerful position we will ever be as Christians in our lifetime. Our circumstances might remain the same for a while. We will still go through times of stress and uneasiness in certain situations because of the immediate appearance of fear or anxiety, but it will not last because the God we serve is risen and He is greater than them all. That's the thing that this world doesn't realize because they haven't seen with their eyes or audibly heard the words of Jesus Christ speaking to them. They think that God does not exist and they justify their atheistic viewpoints, but they're the ones that have been fooled by this. In Romans chapter 8, verses 26 and 27, Paul wrote, likewise, the Spirit helps us in our weaknesses, for we do not know what we should pray for as we ought, but the Spirit Himself makes intercession for us. He who searches the heart knows the mind of the Spirit, because He makes intercession for the saints, or the people, according to God. When we pray in His nature, it brings answers and increased joy to our lives and even our prayer life. The last must-do involved in praying in His name is submission to Jesus, where there will be death and life and sorrow and joy. There is still death in this world. The death rate is one apiece, and it hasn't changed throughout man's history. We live and we die. But in the dying, there is cause for joy. Because even in the midst of the heaviness of whatever place we find ourselves, even if it's in the last few moments of our life on earth, as Christians, we have the joy of salvation. And the understanding to pass from this life is to enter into the kingdom of heaven. If we're not submitting to this process, we're not submitting to Jesus' name, and we will not know the victory, the joy that God promises us. Alan Redpath, an old pastor and great preacher and teacher, said, when God wants to use a man, He takes him and crushes him. Breaks down all pride and false humility and everything in between. On the topic of the Holy Spirit and evangelism, Redpath went on to say, we need to be so possessed by the Spirit of God that God can think His thoughts through our minds, and He can plan His will through our actions, that He can direct His strategy of world evangelization through His church. That's what we ought to be about today. Not about God bless me as I go off and make a fortune and do what I want to do in this life. I believe that You died for my sins, so, you know, I'm good with that, so now bless me. No, that's not how it works. When we die to ourselves in confession of who Christ is, we're literally dying to our past, its pleasures, its desires, its wants, its passions, all of those things that once controlled us and made us children of wrath, and we've been resurrected in the newness of life so that our minds now think as God thinks. We're not God. We're not even close to God. Don't try to read that into my statement. But what I'm saying is now we have the mind of Christ. No one can know the mind of God. He's far and away so much glorious and powerful than we are.
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3: We have the mind of Christ. And how do we have that mind? Right here. Right here. Most of those are in red letters, where he spoke directly to what his will was for his followers and his disciples and how we ought to live our lives today. And this was what Jesus was speaking to. And he was speaking very plainly to them. He wasn't trying to hide anything from them. But he was letting them know that he was with them. Then he spoke to the source of our joy. In verse 25, he said, "These things I have spoken to you in figurative language, but the time is coming when I will no longer speak to you in figurative language, but I will tell you plainly about the Father. In that day you will ask in my name, and I do not say to you that I shall pray the Father for you. For the Father himself loves you, because you have loved me and have believed that I came forth from God." Now Jesus is speaking directly to them with straight talk. He was finished with teaching in parables. His speech now is very plain and to the point. And why? Because he wanted them to know the Father's will for their life. Direct from the Father is what he was speaking about in verses 26 through 27. When we pray in Jesus' name, who are we praying to? We're praying to God. And when we're praying to God, we're praying to the Father. We have no need for indirect talks. Jesus tells of the factors that build joy and peace here because he wants us to know that we have a direct relationship to the Father. There is no intermediary. There's no intercessory. There's no need for someone to represent us because Christ is at the right hand of the throne of God in the place of authority. He empowers us. And so when we pray, we can pray directly to the Father. We can pray to God and he will hear us because he loves us. And why? Because we believe that Jesus is his only son. This knowledge brings joy and security to the heart and life of a believer. The Father loves us. That is hard for some people to accept. Because maybe they've come from broken homes and their knowledge of their Father brings only times of heartache and pain, reminders of sinful past and other injustices that were done inside the what should have been the security of their home. But in reality, the Bible speaks to the Father as the creator of all things, a master of the universe, and the one who loved us so much that he sent his only begotten son into the world to die for us. Never forget that when you think of God, when you desire to approach him and become fearful because you remember some transgression you made or some sin you might have done unwillingly. God doesn't hold that against us when we're in Christ. He loves us because we loved him and we believed in his son. And so he will always receive us. He will always be there for us. Even in times of death, he is there. The church history is filled with men and women who laid down their lives for God and died with words of praise on their lips to them, singing from the fires of their persecution, literally burned at the stake and murdered because they believed. God was there. And because he was, they had the strength, the peace, and the ability to withstand anything that came against them. In verse 28, we see this joyful faith. As Jesus went on to say, "I came forth from the Father and have come into the world. Again, I leave the world and go to the Father." Then his disciples, the light bulbs finally went on. And they said to him, "See, now you are speaking plainly and use no figure of speech. Now we are sure that you know all things and have no need that anyone should question you. By this we believe that you came forth from God." Yeah, they were all excited. Oh, wow, we get it now. I see. Yeah. You're going to go to the Father just the way you came, and you're going to come back again, and oh, everything's going to be wonderful. They thought they'd get a nice little pat on the back from Jesus saying, about time, boys. But actually, that's not what transpires here. But Jesus wanted to understand that there is joy and belief in Jesus. The reason he spoke of going to the Father and being from the Father was for them to understand his origin. That's what verse 28 spoke to. I came forth from the Father and have come into the world. I wasn't made by the Father, but I came forth as a part of him and him and me. And I've come into the world. And again, I will leave and go to the Father. This is how they were to understand his origin. In other words, Jesus is saying he is God. And Jesus has always existed as the God of the universe. And then Jesus adds, I have come into the world. Jesus reminded them of his return to the Father then when he said it again. I leave the world and go to the Father. That place of the throne of God where we act in conjunction as God to rule over the universe. This was plain talk. They finally began to understand. And the disciples' response was, wow, now we get it. But they were pleased with themselves for finally understanding. And they did not realize how shallow their confidence really was. Because in verse 31, Jesus asked a question that we'll all answer. Do you now believe? Do you now believe? That's the question we need to understand today. Do we now believe? In verse 32, he went on to say, indeed, the hour is coming, yes, has now come, that you will be scattered, each to his own, and will leave me alone, and yet I am not alone, because the Father is with me. This plain talk led to Jesus speaking of the realization of his death. They would run like frightened children. They would take off and leave behind all that they knew. This is a question that we all must face. Do we really believe in Jesus? Do we believe who he claims to be? And do we understand his saving power? That it can endure all situations in our life? Or are we only fair weather friends? When things are sunny and things are nice, we stay with God. But when things become difficult, we curse God and we go our own separate ways. Many people do that. People have written books about leaving God, as a matter of fact. But does that change who God is? Not in one bit. Not one bit. Jesus' words here were very courageous. They were even daring, if you will. They spoke, or they were spoken, I should say, in the face of demons who would soon assault him. How or why would Jesus say such things? Because he believed in the process. That's why. We must believe in the process. We can't control our destiny, no matter how hard we try. We cannot control our destiny. Our lives and times are in God's hands. He knows the beginning from the end. He knows what will become of our lives and everything that transpires in our lifetime. But the question is not whether or not we believe that's true or not. We need to believe whether or not we believe in God and what he's able to do to overcome all these things in our lives. Because if we don't, we won't. We won't. We must understand the process that there will be times of blessings and times of cursing. There will be times of fruitfulness and times of barrenness. There will be times of love and there will be times of anger and hate. all emotions, everything that is a part of our humanity, we will experience as Christians. We're not exempted from going through these things. If you're here today only because you think this is going to give you a better life and that you'll be comfortable in this world and that you'll be without fear or worry anymore, you're only fooling yourselves, because Jesus spoke plainly about those very things. They'll be scattered. Fear will overcome them. They won't go to Golgotha. One did only. That was John. That's why the scriptures referred to the one whom Jesus loved. That was John who wrote that. He could say of himself, Jesus loved me because I didn't abandon him. I never went astray. I was there. And yet still he suffered persecution. He was tormented. He was tried and arrested. He was placed on an island, a desolate island, left to die of loneliness and despair. They tried, according to Fox's Book of Martyrs, tried to boil him in oil, but he did not boil for some reason. He still had the Book of Revelation to write. God was not done with him. As a matter of fact, he finished out his days not on the Isle of Patmos, but after fulfilling God's will and writing the revelation of Jesus Christ. He served as the pastor of the church at Ephesus and died in his good old age. This is what God does. And there's hardship, there's difficulties, there's fears, there's anxiety. But Jesus didn't stop here with that question of faith. But he said in verse 33, these things I have spoken to you, that in me you may have peace.
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5: There's an old French saying which translated says, the more things change, the more they remain the same. I thought of that phrase following Tuesday's primary elections and the ones coming up next Tuesday. Once again, every one of President Trump's choices won this week. The defeat of Congressman Thomas Massie of Kentucky was especially important to the president. Next week, we'll see if Texas Attorney General Ken Paxton defeats longtime incumbent Senator John Cornyn. There's still November, after all. Will all of this matter? At the fringes, it might, but even if Republicans maintain or expand their majorities in both houses of Congress, will much change? It hasn't before. Republican control of Congress and the White House has expanded, not reduced the national debt. 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Yes, I prefer one party over the other, but unless Republicans and, more importantly, conservatives address more than social issues, are they really making a difference? I'm Cal Thomas.
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1: God's Hazardous Waste Experts, next on Today's Creation Moment. 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
2: The environment naturally produces hazardous waste without the help of man. Ashes from a wood fire can contain enough naturally occurring radioactivity to be classified as hazardous waste. Uranium and other radioactive elements occur naturally in the environment and can be dissolved in groundwater. Chlorofluorocarbons, manufactured for refrigeration, are also spewed from volcanoes. Also called CFCs, these chemicals are thought by some scientists to degrade the Earth's ozone layer. The fact is, nature produces more hazardous waste than does man. Since hazardous waste is a natural part of the creation, one might expect a well-designed creation to have the ability to process hazardous materials into harmless substances. Science is beginning to discover how the Creator has designed the creation to deal with this problem. Scientists have learned how several bacteria decontaminate water that carries dissolved uranium. One species of bacterium combines the phosphate in the water with the uranium to make uranium phosphate crystals. These crystals are stored harmlessly in the bacterium. Another species uses enzymes to make uranium ore and then settles harmlessly out of the water. Another species has been discovered that breaks down the CFCs. The creation is indeed well designed. In fact, the Creator's solutions to hazardous waste will help us learn how to clean up the messes we make.
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1: 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An unsuspecting temp named Anthony attends a retreat for a hot sauce company, unaware that everyone around him is an actor, and the chaos is carefully staged.
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0: It's not difficult to determine the quality of tea. All you need to do is dip the tea bag in boiling water and then take a sip. The truth is in the flavor. In like manner, to measure a person's integrity, simply drop them into an impossible situation and see what happens. Today on Insight for Living, Chuck Swindoll points to one of his favorite Old Testament characters. Esther lived in treacherous times, and in the crucible of a crisis, she discovered something that made all the difference: the quiet, transforming power of waiting on the Lord.
1: When you wait on the Lord, you don't have to walk around in a daze, humming Sweet Hour Prayer or some other old hymn. You don't have to go out on some hillside and strum a guitar all by yourself. Mostly, you keep up your regular activities. You go right on with your business. Your spirit, however, settles into a posture of trust as you prayerfully place your problem into the Lord's hands, and you wait for His timing and for His strength. That's right where we find Esther in today's account. When she accepted her mission to save her people, the Jews, she asked Mordecai to gather all the Jews in Susa to pray and to fast for 3 days. She and her maidens did the same. The 3-day fast was a quiet yet powerful interlude in the queen's life. Waiting on the Lord strengthened her resolve. So when it came time for her to act, she was prepared emotionally and spiritually, and she knew that God was with her. I want to read for you sections from the 5th chapter of Esther, which describes the precarious moment when Queen Esther goes before the king, uninvited. I'm reading again from the New American Standard Bible. Listen, please, as chapter 5 begins at verse 1. Now it came about on the 3rd day that Esther put on her royal robes and stood in the inner court of the king's palace in front of the king's rooms. And the king was sitting on his royal throne in the throne room, opposite the entrance to the palace. When the king saw Esther the queen standing in the court, she obtained favor in his sight, and the king extended to Esther the golden scepter, which was in his hand. So Esther came near and touched the top of the scepter. Then the king said to her, "What is troubling you, Queen Esther? And what is your request? Even to half of the kingdom it shall be given to you." Esther said, "If it pleases the king, may the king and Haman come this day to the banquet that I have prepared for him." Then the king said, "Bring Haman quickly, that we may do as Esther desires." So the king and Haman came to the banquet which Esther had prepared. Now in verse 12, we get a glimpse of Haman's inflated ego. Don't miss that. Although honored to be invited to the banquet, he was obsessed with rage toward Mordecai, and what he did next sealed his fate. Now listen closely as I begin at verse 12. Haman also said, "Even Esther the queen, let no one but me come with the king to the banquet which she had prepared, and tomorrow also I am invited by her with the king. Yet all of this does not satisfy me every time I see Mordecai the Jew sitting at the king's gate." Then Zeresh his wife and all his friends said to him, "Have a gallows 50 cubits high made, and in the morning ask the king to have Mordecai hanged on it. Then go joyfully with the king to the banquet." And the advice pleased Haman, so he had the gallows made.
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2: When it comes to touching the heart, few things can be compared to a song or a story. We all know occasions where the right music mixed with the right lyrics wooed us back to God, or maybe a friend of ours, a song that our mother taught us or sang, or some song we heard in a church service years ago. There is nothing quite like the nostalgia that brings us like a magnet back to the heart of God, seems to soften the soil of our souls. And a story will do the same. When you have the right characters who carry out life issues in a plot that is mixed with adventure and surprise and some humor, along with purpose and an ultimate moral of the story, there's something about that story that sweeps us into a right state of mind. I don't know of a song that's found in the book of Esther, but what a story, huh? It's a story of adventure and suspense mixed with enough courage and hope and a little bit of humor and a measure of surprise, and it sort of holds our attention. I was thinking this past week how great it would be to make this story into a film, or to have it become a play where people who knew the Lord of the story could carry out with passion words like Mordecai, as he says to Esther in Esther 4, verse 14, if you remain silent at this time, relief and deliverance will arise for the Jews from another place, and you and your father's house will perish. And who knows whether you have not attained royalty for such a time as this. And with incredible courage, Esther answers Mordecai's admonition with, go and assemble all the Jews who are found in Susa and fast for me. Do not eat or drink for 3 days, night or day. I and my maidens also will fast in the same way. And thus she answers, I will go to the king, which is not according to law, and if I perish, I perish. And I can just hear the audience applaud as the curtain closes. And this grand speech that prepares her to step into the place where she is not invited and to do what the king had not expected. And she says, if I perish, so be it. What courage. C.S. Lewis would have been proud of her. You may remember he is the one who said, we have people with heads and we have people with hearts. What we need is people with chests. The old American word is guts. We need people with guts who will say, I will stand for this if I die. It's amazing what it does to the story of Esther. She says, if I perish, I perish. But my conscience will not let me do other than what I have decided to do. I'm reminded of another who did the same. His name was Martin Luther. The date was April 18, 1521, at the Diet of Worms, where he said, here I stand, I can do no other. God help me, amen. And the major prelates of the Roman Church despised him to the bone, and they would have killed him if they could. They excommunicated him. But there he stood. God helped him. And he struck the torch that lit the fire for the Protestant Reformation. Would you do that? Would you be excommunicated from your church that stands against the very things of Scripture? Would you have that kind of guts? That's why we admire a woman like Esther. And she not only says she will do it, she does it. She doesn't talk theory and then deliver trash. She does what she says she will do, not knowing if she would live to see that evening sunset. Between chapter 4 and chapter 5 of this ancient book of Esther, there is a white space in my Bible, and there is in yours. Nothing is recorded. We began reading in chapter 5 of a woman who walks into the presence of the king, not knowing what the future held, literally breaking the law of the land to interrupt the king uninvited. And it's easy for us to pass over this white space and miss the significance of it. It represents a silent yet powerful interlude. How easy to forget the source of Esther's strength. How easy for us to believe that she was just sort of born with a Joan of Arc conscience. That she was a Florence Nightingale right out of the womb. Just as no one is born prejudiced, no one is born courageous. Do you teach your children to stand alone? Are you teaching your grandchildren to be people of character regardless? That is the way they will learn it. Better still, are you modeling it? That leaves the message permanently etched in their minds. You see, Esther did not come onto this earth with a courageous heart. She learned it from her mentor and adoptive father, Mordecai. He knew how far he could stretch her with his challenge, and she took the bait and said, "I'll do exactly as you have taught me to do." But remember, it isn't in her own heart. You may have already forgotten her request. She says in the 4th chapter, verse 16, "You and all the Jews in Susa fast for 3 days, and my maidens and I will do the same." I take it that implied in this time of fasting, where they do not eat, is also a time of prayer. She is waiting on the Lord. That's what fasting is all about. She has challenged Mordecai to round up as many as he can find who are the people of God in the streets of Susa and the vast residential areas where the Jews lived. And she is saying, "Pray for me, fast for me, and my maidens and I will do the same, and we will see what God will do. We will wait on the Lord." Now, even though there's white space between these two chapters, don't think for a moment that God is whiling away his time, busy with other things. During the period of no involvement, God is at work. That's the beauty of his invisibility. Not only is he invincible, he is invisible. He can be moving in 1,000 places at the same time, working in circumstances that are beyond our control. You see, during a waiting period, God is not only working in our hearts, he's working in the hearts of other people. And all the while, he is giving added strength. Hold your place here at Esther chapter 5 and turn ahead to Isaiah 40 verse 31. For some of you, it is a favorite verse of scripture. Others, I'm convinced, have never seen it. Let me introduce it to you if you have not. Isaiah 40, 31. "Those who wait for the Lord will gain new strength. They will mount up with wings like eagles. They will run and not get tired. They will walk and not become weary." Even though Isaiah's pen put this on the manuscript centuries ago, that verse of scripture is as pertinent and relevant as what you read in the paper this morning, and far more trustworthy. Let me point out, if you like to mark certain things in your Bibles from this verse, 4 things that happen when we wait. First, we gain new strength. Second, we get a better perspective. He says we will mount up with wings like eagles. Eagles can spot fish in a lake 3-4 miles away on a clear day. By soaring like eagles while waiting, we gain perspective on what we have been dealing with. We wait, we gain perspective. We get new strength. Third, we store up extra energy. We will run and not get tired. Notice it's future tense. When we do encounter the thing we have been dreading, we will encounter it with new strength. There will be extra energy. We'll run and not get tired. Fourth, we will deepen our determination to persevere. We will walk and not become weary. We'll deepen our determination to persevere. We'll gain new strength. We'll get better perspective. We'll store up extra energy. We'll deepen our determination to persevere. That's what happens when you wait. And you know what? During the period of waiting, nothing is happening. Nothing visible. You could easily teach yourself or tell yourself at the time, nothing is going to change. I'm waiting in vain. It's not going to change. Don't you believe it? That's one of those times you can't believe the enemy's message that's coming into your mind. In fact, look down at 41:10, still in Isaiah. 41:10, do not fear, for I am with you. Do not anxiously look about you. That's what we do when we wait, if our eyes are on the Lord. Do not anxiously look about you. I am your God. I will strengthen you. Surely I will help you. Surely I will uphold you with my righteous hand. Verse 13, for I am the Lord your God who upholds your right hand, who says to you, do not fear, I will help you. See, it's those kind of thoughts that Esther poured over when she was waiting for 3 days. Mordecai followed. Look back at Esther 4:17. Mordecai did just as Esther had commanded, because now the roles are reversed. He's no longer in charge. She is. Or better still, the Lord is. And the Lord has her heart, and she is now unafraid of what she's going to be facing. It is a silent yet powerful interlude in the time of the queen's life. And may I pause and say, this may be one of those times in your life. You see, God hasn't recorded Esther chapter 4 and chapter 5 for us to learn a little Persian history. God has recorded this book for us to apply it on a daily basis. Maybe it's time for you to fast and for you to call upon a few close friends to fast with you. Maybe it's time for you to say, I'm not going to get involved in this unpredictable an unprecedented situation. I don't know my way through. I can't find the path to walk, so I'm going to wait. In the meantime, I'm going to give it to God. I'm going to listen with a sensitive ear. I'm going to watch with a sensitive eye. Remember the psalmist's words? For this shall everyone that is godly pray unto thee in a time when thou mayest be found. Surely in the floods of great waters they shall not come nigh unto him. The psalmist says, thou art my hiding place. Thou shalt preserve me from trouble. Thou shalt compass me about with songs of deliverance. And God answers, I will instruct thee and teach thee in the way which thou shalt go. I will guide thee with mine eye. I will guide thee with mine eye. Do you hear that? The eye makes no sound when it moves. It requires a sensitive eye to watch the movement of God's directions. And all he may do is turn your attention in another direction, and that's all you may need. When you wait, you listen. You pore over a passage of his word that you love. You quietly give attention to his presence and to his direction. That's what happens in between these two chapters. You're going to love Esther's approach as she steps into the presence of the king. Your Bible is now open to Esther chapter 5. You will find her introducing a calm yet very wise plan. Now comes the moment of truth. The 3 days are over. She doesn't know if she's going to live through the first glance of the king. Watch closely. Came about on the third day that Esther put on her royal robes and stood in the inner court of the king's palace in front of the king's rooms. And the king was sitting on his royal throne in the throne room opposite the entrance to the palace. And it happened, when the king saw Esther the queen standing in the court, she obtained favor in his sight. Now, look at that. She had no idea what would happen when she stepped into the courtroom of the king. She found favor in the king's sight. Put in the margin of your Bible, if you have a pen handy, Proverbs 16:7. Just trust me. Proverbs 16:7. When a man's ways please the Lord, he makes even his enemies to be at peace with him. Would you love that verse? When my ways please the Lord, God honors that by doing something in the heart of my enemy. And in some period of time, and I don't know how long, he changes his heart toward me. You might also put Proverbs 21:1. The heart of the king in the hand of the Lord is like water. No king has ever made God sit up straight. God is not intimidated, no matter how powerful the authority. God is not chagrined in the presence of your enemy. He can handle him. He can even handle your husband. He can handle your wife. He can handle your kids. He can handle your pastor. He can handle the person that gives you grief, your ex-mate, that person who made you all those promises and then went bad on them. He can handle the most intimidating situation, because in the hand of the Lord, any heart is like water. Look at this woman. She walks in. She's not trembling. She's confident in God. And when the king saw Esther standing in the court, she not only obtained favor in his sight, he extended to Esther the golden scepter. Remember, she mentioned this in chapter 4 earlier when she was telling Mordecai she wasn't sure she could follow through. And now, confident, the king extends the scepter and she touches the top of the scepter, which is making a connection with the king. And look at his response. The king said to her, "What is troubling you, Queen Esther?" I love that. I mean, she didn't know what to expect. And he says to her, "What's on your mind? What's troubling you?" In fact, he goes further. "What is it that you request? What's your request? Even to have the kingdom, it will be given to you." Not only does she find favor, he says, "What do you want? Name it. It's yours." Now, this is her moment to rip on Haman. But she doesn't. She could have said, "I'm glad you asked. I've got a list of complaints you will never believe." She doesn't even tell him what's troubling her. This is a wise woman. She isn't in a hurry. You know why? She has been waiting on the Lord. You get in a hurry when you don't wait on the Lord. You do rash things. You operate from your hip pocket. You shoot off the top of your head. You run off at the mouth. You say things you wish to goodness you hadn't said a day or two later. But when you wait on the Lord, he's got a hold of your spirit. He's got you under his control. And look at her response. This is beautiful. Esther said, "If it please the king, may the king and Haman come this day to the banquet that I have prepared for him." Isn't that incredible? You say, "What are you laughing at?" Well, when in the world did she prepare the banquet? I thought she's been fasting. Well, she's been preparing the banquet while she was fasting. That represents enormous control. If you have ever dieted, you know what I'm talking about. Here is a woman for 3 days has been working with her maidens on this fabulous banquet she's going to serve her husband, the king, and her enemy, Haman.
0: Waiting on the Lord doesn't mean withdrawing from life. It means staying fully engaged while trusting Him completely. That's exactly what Esther modeled, and it's a lesson we all can learn from. To go deeper into Esther's story, Insight for Living has prepared several resources to guide you in your personal studies. Each one will equip you to go deeper into the story of this woman of remarkable strength and dignity. For example, our Searching the Scriptures Bible Study Workbook lets you move from hearing the story to working through the text at your own pace, with probing questions and guided reflection. It's spiral-bound and opens completely flat, so it rests right alongside your Bible. And there's plenty of room for your personal notes and observations.

That brings me to point number two. There is a time to pray and there's a time to move. There's a time to pray and there's a time to move. So here's Nehemiah looking sad. And by the way, a cupbearer was supposed to be a cheerful person, an encouraging person, someone the king would want to have around because of their close proximity to the king. You really weren't supposed to ever be sad in his presence. So I think you can conclude from the way this story goes is that normally Nehemiah was a pretty upbeat person, a pleasant person to be around. And that's a good thing to be said about a Christian, that they're cheerful, they're helpful, they're encouraging, they're always offering to help, do something a little extra and so forth. So that's Nehemiah. So it was noticeable to the king, the change in his countenance, in his expression. He goes, hey man, why are you so sad? I mean, you don't look sick to me. Something must be going on. And that brings us to point number three. Nehemiah had a plan. He was praying, Lord, open the door for me now. Open the door to have a conversation with the king. Show me the right moment. So the king asked him, he thinks, that's it. That's the right moment. So Nehemiah prays in Nehemiah chapter 2, verse 7. I said to the king, if it please the king, let me have letters addressed to the governors of the province west of the Euphrates River, instructing them to let me travel safely through the territories on my way to Judah. And please give me a letter addressed to Asaph, the manager of the king's forest, instructing him to give me timber. I'll need to make beams for the gates of the temple fortress, for the city walls, and a house for myself. And the king granted these requests because the gracious hand of God was on me. I love this. This is so practical. Nehemiah had already been down to Home Depot. He already figured out what he needed. He's got the whole plan. He's got the whole list. Okay, well, since you asked, here's what I need. He was dependent on God, but he was praying. And he gives God the credit. For he says in Nehemiah 2:18, the king granted these requests because the gracious hand of God was on me. You know, sometimes we go to two extremes when it comes to wanting to see God work in our life. One extreme is we just worry and fret and we don't pray about it. The other is we pray, but we don't take practical steps. Heard a story about three men that came to a raging, violent river and they needed to get to the other side. So the first man prayed, God, give me the strength to cross the river. And poof, suddenly he had bulging biceps and muscular legs, and he dove in and began to swim, and he almost drowned, but after a couple of hours, he made it to the other side. This is a true story. So the second guy watching this says, God, give me the strength and the tools to cross the river. And poof, a rowboat appeared. And he was also muscular and strong. So he got in the little rowboat and paddled over, capsized twice, but after about an hour made it to the other side. The third guy says, God, give me the strength and the tools and the intelligence to cross a river. And poof, he became a woman. And she pulled out a map and walked 100 feet and crossed the bridge to the other side. Did you girls like that? There's a spiritual and there's the practical. This is illustrated in the children of Israel standing on the brink of the Red Sea with the Egyptian army in hot pursuit. They were between the devil and the deep blue sea. And Moses is freaking out and he's praying, oh God, help. And God's saying, why are you praying? This is not a time to pray. This is a time to move. Hold your staff out over the Red Sea and cross over on dry ground to the other side. And that's exactly what they did. And sometimes we've got to just make the move. The time for intercession has passed. The time for intervention has come. It's time to take action. Maybe you find yourself saying, Lord, that person, they need the gospel. They need to believe in you. Lord, just save them. I'm praying you'll just show them their need for Jesus. Amen. Good. Now go preach the gospel to them. It's good to pray, but have you preached the gospel to them yet? Or there might be someone you need to forgive. Lord, give me the strength to forgive this person. Good. Pray that. Now just go forgive them. Whoa. I'm not feeling it. What, do you need to feel it? The Bible says, be tender-hearted
forgiving one another as God in Christ has forgiven you. It doesn't say make sure you feel it first, then do it. One of my favorite stories is of a lady named Corrie ten Boom, who lived in the days of World War II, and she was a Dutch lady along with her family. They hid Jewish people in their home from the Gestapo, and they were eventually all sent to concentration camps, and Corrie ended up in a camp called Ravensbrück. And her sister Betsy died in that camp. And there was a particular commandant who treated Betsy and Corrie with horrible cruelty. So fast forward now, Corrie got out of that concentration camp, and she's speaking now, telling her story. And she's at a church in Germany. And she gave a message on how God delivered her and what God did in that camp and how she was changed. And now at the end of the service, a man walks up to her and says, "Fräulein ten Boom, I wanted to thank you for your message. I too am a Christian, and I actually worked at Ravensbrück." And suddenly she remembered him. She remembered him in that Nazi uniform. She remembered this was the man in particular who had treated her so cruelly. He extends his hand. He says, "Please forgive me." And she looked at his hand and said, "I couldn't shake his hand." And she said, "In an act of obedience, I took his hand and shook it and said, 'I forgive you, my brother.'" She said, "Like a current of electricity went through my arm and I felt it." But first she did it, you see. So we can pray all day long for God to give us the strength to do something. Sometimes I gotta just do it. Just take that little step of faith, the emotions and

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1: Welcome back to the program. I'm still in studio with my friend Sika from Samoa, who is a pastor right now over in the Flathead Indian Reservation in Montana. But Sika has a pretty incredible testimony of how he got saved from just a life of pursuing riches. But he grew up in Samoa with no electricity and all this kind of stuff. And he went to Japan to get an education, but God interrupted his plans at just pursuing wealth and riches and that kind of thing, and instead called him into ministry. But Sika, you were just telling us how you were on the train out to go party with your friends, not a Christian at all, when all of a sudden another Samoan guy comes and approaches you and invites you to a Bible study of all things. So keep on telling us what happened there.
2: So he just gave us his business card, and you know, he said he was going to a Bible study in Japan. You have to have a business card.
1: Oh.
2: You know, so I put it in my pocket. But it was very different the way he said hi to us, you know, and it was just something about him. It was so special that I kept thinking of him.
1: Maybe because he was also Samoan.
2: Yeah, well, he was also Samoan, but he was just, you know, John was big, strong guy. But the thought that he goes to Bible study, I was like, man, this is weird. You know, here I am trying to be the big, tough guy, you know, having fun. But John looked so happy. Uh-huh. Looked like he was having fun with life, because he was just a smile and telling me where he was going. And that got stuck in my mind the whole way to the nightclub that night.
1: That really speaks to me, and I think it should speak to a lot of our listeners on a program here where we talk about evangelism and being a winsome person and being filled with the joy of the Lord. It really is a testimony to the world, because that's something that even as he invited you to Bible study, you also saw something in him that was drawing you, that was appealing, that was attractive,
2: yes,
1: right?
2: Yeah. Yes. And that was pretty much a kind smile. He was his, you know, my image of Christian guys are like holy looking guys, like, you know, scary. But he was just, he's such a friendly guy. He was giving us that smile, and he didn't even tell us to come. You know, he just said that's where he's going, and that was enough for us. And we, all of us, ended up going to the Bible study later.
1: Oh, wow. That's cool. So how did you become a Christian then?
2: Well, you know, it was the same invitation that actually the next week I called John and, hey, I really want to, you know, hang out with you. And we came and met him. Uh-huh. And just observing the whole, actually, I remember one of the meals. I think John was, I called him the next morning because I got the business card. Mm-hmm. And he told me that he's just opening his fast because, you know, he was living on support. He didn't really get his support that month or something along that line.
1: Okay.
2: I can't really remember exactly how he said, but it was something about him not getting support. And I just got my allowance, you know, from my school, and I offered, hey, I'll get you your food. You know, I'll buy you something, because I just, you know, I just wanted to see John again, because it's still from that train station, you know, greeting was something that stuck that I got to remember, you know.
1: And so in that next conversation, you said the following week, then you met with him, and that's when you became a Christian?
2: Yes. So I bought the first meal for John, and guess what he said? He was like, let's pray for the food. And he prayed, and he said, Lord, thank you for blessing me with Sika.
1: Wow.
2: And I'm like, I'm a blessing? I was in a nightclub. You know, I never thought I could be a blessing.
1: Wow.
2: And that started, and I was looking at him. I was like, this guy looks like he's talking to Jesus, that he's sitting right there.
1: Yeah. What a testimony. We're going to continue on again tomorrow, but what a testimony of Sika sharing with us that should be an encouragement to every one of us that wants to be a witness for Christ. See, even just inviting someone to church and having the joy of the Lord can be so attractive that it could lead someone to even buying you a meal, so eager to hear more about this Jesus that you know. Praying with people, and they can tell you really know the Lord. What a testimony to a world that's watching.
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5: Kaya Caiaphas, this high priest, he tore his robes. And Leviticus 21:10 says that's strictly forbidden for a high priest to tear his garments. But it's almost prophetic, isn't it? Because Jesus, being the high priest, and that whole high priesthood passed off the scene. When Jesus was on the cross and he died, the curtain in the temple, it was rent from top to bottom. No longer was there a Levitical priesthood. No longer was a high priest to make the offerings to go into the Holy of Holies. Jesus, through his flesh, has allowed us to go into the Holy of Holies.

ako e komo mai. Welcome to As We Gather, the Bible teaching ministry of Calvary Chapel, Honolulu, with Pastor Bill Stonebreaker. Today, Pastor Bill continues in Matthew chapter 26.

0: And Jesus said to him, "Put your sword back in its place, for all those who take up the sword shall perish by the sword." And he says, "Or do you think that I cannot appeal to my Father, and he will at once put at my disposal more than 12 legions of angels? How then shall the scripture be fulfilled that it must happen this way?" And so, put away the sword, Peter. Those that live by the sword die by the sword. Oh, that is so true. Peter, it's not a fleshly battle, it's a spiritual battle. And we learn by 2 Corinthians that the weapons of our warfare are not carnal, but they're spiritual, for the pulling down of strongholds. And so for us, we're not fighting fleshly battles. There's a lot of really bad, evil things going on in the world. And yet we need to use spiritual weaponry, you know, to confront these things. And I think it's just simply an indication of how soon the Lord is going to return. But when Jesus said, I can call 12 legions of angels, wait a minute. A Roman legion was 6,000. 12 legions, that would be 72,000 angels that the Lord could call to rescue him. And angels are powerful. Remember when Sennacherib was going after Hezekiah? And he had all his men planted outside the city. And the Bible says one angel, the angel of the Lord, came and wiped out 185 of the Assyrians, those that were threatening Hezekiah. Boy, one angel can do that kind of damage. So the Lord is saying, you know, it's not that I need you, Peter, and the rest of you to save me. I could call on heaven and they could end this right now. But that's not God's plan. And it's not God's plan tonight, unless he raptures us, to end it all right now. So we have to be diligent in going on and serving the Lord and doing God's will. He goes on, verse 55, "And at that time Jesus said to the multitude, 'Have you come out with sword and with clubs to arrest me as against robbers? Every day I used to sit in the temple teaching, and you did not seize me. But all of this has taken place that the scripture and the prophets might be fulfilled.' Then all the disciples left him and fled. Smite the shepherd, and the sheep shall scatter." They all left him. They all left Jesus. This mob was sent from the Sanhedrin, and now they're going to return to the Sanhedrin. The Sanhedrin, 70 high officials, and an extra one, the high priest, 71, made up this religious body, and they had absolute control over every aspect of religious life of the Jews of the day. The Jews were terrified of the Sanhedrin. The Sanhedrin was in corroboration with the Romans, and so they ruled over the people. The Romans with an iron boot, and the Sanhedrin religiously with an iron fist, you might say. So here, they are now wanting to silence the opposition because Jesus had such a tremendous following and they were calling him the Messiah. And so now they want to silence him and at all cost. And so verse 57, "And those who had seized Jesus led him away to Caiaphas, the high priest, and where the scribes and the elders were gathered together. And Peter also was following him at a distance as far as the courtyard of the high priest, and entered in and sat down with the officers to see the outcome. Now the chief priest and the whole council kept trying to obtain false testimony against Jesus in order that they might put him to death. And they did not find any, even though many false witnesses came forward. But later on, two came forward and said, 'This man stated that I am able to destroy the temple of God and to build it in 3 days.'" Now, the trial, they took him here to the Sanhedrin. The trial was already determined. The outcome was already set. They'd already decided to crucify him, put him to death. The problem was they couldn't get these false witnesses to agree. They kept contradicting one another. And so the prosecutor would give them leading questions, but no corroborating allegations to justify their condemnation. That's what they needed. That's what they were trying to do. But it was just really a kangaroo court. But finally, they came up with two. I mean, these were inept liars, but they came up with two that had similar stories. Well, he did say that he was going to destroy this temple and he was going to build it in 3 days. Well, yeah, Jesus did say that really in the beginning of his ministry. Remember in John chapter 2, verse 19, destroy this temple. He was talking about his body. And in 3 days, I will raise it up. And they jumped to conclusions that they thought he was talking about the temple. Isn't that amazing how many people are convicted by jumping to conclusions without evidence? And yet the Sanhedrin, they broke all their rules that they set. They once were a good, august body, but they had been so corrupted, just like governments. Governments get so corrupted. Our government has never been so corrupt in this administration than I've ever seen it. It's just amazing. It's just amazing what's going on in our government that has a constitution. It's just the government is just going against the Constitution. And it's just a sad situation, because anything, when you get corrupt individuals involved, it's going to turn against what it was once in really a good institution. But now they're breaking all their rules. They're trying him without charges. They don't have any charges. And they're doing it at night. It was illegal for the Sanhedrin to meet at night. And they're doing it in private. It was illegal to do it in private. They had to do it in public. And Jesus had no defense. It was illegal to not let Jesus have a defense. And it was illegal to bribe your witnesses. And it was also illegal to execute the same day. You had to wait 3 days. So really, it was just an illegal trial altogether. But you see, when somebody is determined to do something evil and some dastardly deed, they don't wait for laws. They don't wait for constitutions. They don't wait for the Sanhedrin's rules of law. They will go against all those. And that's what these people did. And it goes on in verse 62. And the high priest stood up and said to him, "Do you make no answer? What is it these men are testifying against you?" And Jesus kept silent. And the high priest said to him, "I adjure you by the living God that you tell us whether you are the Christ, the Son of God." And Jesus said, "You have said it yourself. Nevertheless, I tell you, hereafter you shall see the Son of Man sitting at the right hand of God and coming on the clouds of heaven." What a radical statement. And notice what the high priest does. Then the high priest tore his robes, saying, "He is blasphemed. What further need do we have of witnesses? Behold, you have now heard the testimony." The testimony. You see, what they tried to do is they tried to put Jesus under oath to condemn himself. They already knew what he was teaching. He already said, I've been teaching in the temple precincts. You know, they've heard all my teaching. Ask them about my teaching. But you see, this is a verbal technique, a verbal manipulation for entrapment. They want self-condemnation. And so Jesus basically affirms the words of Caiaphas. And Jesus quotes Psalm 110. That's what he's quoting. And the council knew that. They knew that this was a messianic psalm, and Jesus was quoting it. But remember earlier when they were testing Jesus, and Jesus came right back and tested them with the scriptures? And he said, for David himself, remember when he said, David himself says in the book of Psalm by the Spirit, the Lord said to my Lord, sit at my right hand until I make thine enemies a footstool for thy feet. David therefore calls him Lord. How is he his son? And so David's offspring, David was to produce the Messiah, his offspring. David calls his son Lord. That was something never, ever would a father do. Unless that offspring being Messiah and God come in the flesh. He got him. How can the Lord call, how can David call his son Lord when the Lord said to my Lord, the Lord in heaven, God in heaven said to my Lord, sit at my right hand until I make thine enemies a footstool for thy feet. And David speaking, in other words, his son would sit at the right hand of God, and David would call him Lord, something he would never do. So it's really quite interesting. And they didn't answer. They couldn't answer. And now Jesus is saying, in verse 64, let me read it again. You said it yourself. Nevertheless, I tell you, hereafter, you shall see the Son of Man sitting at the right hand of the power and coming in the clouds of heaven. He's declaring himself to be the fulfillment of Psalm 110. That's what they know. It's what they're putting together. But he said, you already said it. You already said that I am. And so I affirm that I am. But you've used this verbal manipulation to try to incriminate me, but it is true. I am. I am what you say I am. Now, Caiaphas, this high priest, he tore his robes. And Leviticus 21:10 says that's strictly forbidden for a high priest to tear his garments. But it's almost prophetic, isn't it? Because Jesus being the high priest, he is our high priest, and that whole high priesthood passed off the scene. When Jesus was on the cross and he died, what happened to the temple? The curtain in the temple, it was rent from top to bottom. No longer was there a Levitical priesthood. No longer was there a high priest to make the offerings to go into the Holy of Holies. Jesus, through his flesh, he has allowed us to go into the Holy of Holies. So as he rips his garments, it's almost prophetic. He wasn't supposed to do it, but he did it. And then we go on, and we did this more in detail this morning, so I'll just kind of mention it tonight. And Peter was sitting outside in the courtyard as all this was taking place, and a certain servant girl came to him and said, you too were with Jesus, the Galilean. And he denied it before them all, saying, I do not know what you're talking about. And when he had gone out to the gateway, another servant girl came to him and said to those who were there, this man was with Jesus of Nazareth. So here he's out by the gate. All these people are out there. And so she's exposing him to all of them. And again, he said with an oath, I do not know the man. And a little later, a bystander came up and said to Peter, surely you too are one of them, for the way you talk, your speech gives you away. And then he began to curse and swear, I do not know the man. And immediately a cock crowed. And Peter remembered the word which Jesus had said, before a cock crows, you will deny me three times. And he went out and wept bitterly. In the Gospel of Luke, it says that as Peter denied, for the third time, he looked over the courtyard and he saw Jesus. Jesus' eyes met Peter's. Can you imagine that? And I think that was part of the weeping. And I don't think Jesus' eyes on Peter was like, man, see, I told you so. You know, maybe we would do that, you know, to one that, you know, betrayed or, you know, denied us. But Jesus, I think it was with that telling look, that look of compassion, that look of concern, that look of hurt in Jesus' eyes for Peter. Because at this point, Peter came to some of the hardest knowledge that we all need to come to. Self-knowledge. Because how to never backslide? We went over it in detail this morning. But you see, Peter, what set him on that road, that road, He boasted in the flesh. Oh, I'll never deny you. He thought his flesh was so strong, but it was so weak. And then he was weak in the word. Jesus said, you will deny me. Peter said, I won't. Peter said, Jesus said, I'm going to go to Jerusalem, be mistreated by evil men and be killed. Peter said, oh no, we're not going to let that happen. Notice he was weak in the word. And he was also prayerless. Pray for an hour lest you be tempted. And Peter slept while he should have been praying. And another thing is Peter was fighting spiritual battles in the energy of the flesh. He got his sword out, wailing away. You see, setting him on that downward trend, boasting in the flesh, weak in the word, prayerless, fighting spiritual battles in the flesh. And then because probably so disillusioned, so disappointed and discouraged, because things weren't going the way he thought they would. And he's seeing in himself not this great rock that Jesus said he was. He's following from afar. That's what it says. He followed from a distance. And you see, when you're following from a distance, the next downward trend is you're going to be warming yourself at the fires of the enemy. We don't see it in the Gospel of Matthew, but we see it in Luke. And we see it in Mark. He's warming himself at the fires of the enemy. And then finally, ultimately, denies the Lord. You see, when a person boasts in the flesh, they're weak in the word, they're prayerless. They try to fight spiritual battles in the energy of the flesh. When they follow from afar and they find that they get more comfort in their worldly friends in the world than they get in their fellowship with people, you're going to find that ultimately there will be a denial. But you know what? There is a way back. And it's always gradual when you slip away from the Lord, that backslide, it's always gradual, drifting away. In fact, Hebrews chapter 2, verse 1 says, lest we must pay closer attention, closer attention to what we have heard, lest we drift away from it. So in other words, it's not just hearing it, letting it go in one ear and out the other, but it's paying close attention because the drift is so imperceptible. You kind of sense it. You kind of feel it. You know there's certain things you got to put out of your life. Just last week, I put something out of my life because I thought, you know what? I think this is causing a little bit of a drift. Oh, maybe in itself it's not evil, but you know, I think it's causing a distraction. It's causing a drift. So, you know, just put it out. Put it out, Bill. You know, and I did. And so, just as the Lord had prayed for Peter, the Bible says that Jesus is, in Hebrews, it says he is able to save to the uttermost since he always makes intercessions for us. So you see, I believe that you can, you know, go away from the Lord, but he's interceding to bring you back. There's always that road back with the Lord, just like there was with Peter. And we don't have to backslide if we build those revealed strengths of God on those weaknesses that we might even see in ourselves that we saw in Peter, that we're strong in the Lord and not in the flesh, that we're strong in the word. You know, we live by every word that proceeds from the mouth of God, that we are not prayerless, but we pray without ceasing. We're always in that attitude of prayer. That we realize that our spiritual weapons are spiritual for the pulling down of those strongholds. We don't fight in the flesh. But like tonight, we're not following from afar. We're close with one another and with the Lord. And you see, the what warms us is fellowship with the Lord and with one another. And we've determined to follow him completely. Father, we do thank you so much, Lord, for your word challenging our hearts, Lord, to walk closer with you. Lord, we just realize, God, that you have got all things under control, even when it seems like things are out of control, even when it seems like governments and religious systems, they're just doing their own thing. They're so contrary to Christianity. And Lord, how we read on in the papers and in the news organizations, how in some places like Iraq, it's like Christianity is being totally decimated. Lord, and they say that's the end of Christianity there in Iraq. And we find that there's great persecution, great anti-Semitism, and great persecution against the church. Lord, we know that you're still on the throne. Lord, we know that you're still real and that you're still working. And Father, I pray that we would take it upon ourselves to pray when we read these news stories, when we read in our governments have gone so far away from the principles that this nation was based upon, one nation under God. Lord, I pray that we would pray, Lord, that you would put a fear of God upon our land, that, Lord, you'd give us one last revival, Lord, that your spirit would be poured out in a mighty way, that people would be getting saved. Lord, some of the most radical people, those that are even persecuting the church, as the Apostle Paul, Lord, he killed Christians, and yet he came to be one of the greatest advocates for the gospel of Jesus Christ. So, Lord, do that work. In Jesus' name we pray. Amen.
1: And that's where we'll finish today on As We Gather with Pastor Bill Stonebreaker. 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

0: K-Lite, Hawaii's pure light.
1: I looked up into a high school textbook on biology. I'm quoting too. Natural selection resulted in its being either better or less suited to the environment, and therefore it would either flourish or disappear. In the long run, then, species of plants and animals, better and better suited to their respective environments, appeared and developed. Man is the highest product of this development. He is immediately descended from the same ancestors as the apes, more remotely from the same ancestors as all mammals. He is himself still developing. That process is stalled by our present lifestyle, but biologically, it is inevitable. Now that, friends, will really get you right here. Amen?

0: Some people think that Genesis is just a dusty religious prelude to the important parts of the Bible. You know something? It isn't. It is the blast zone where God speaks, creation erupts, man falls, death enters, and the whole drama of human history comes roaring to life. If you lose the beginning, you lose the foundation under everything. Sin, judgment, redemption, and why this world is the way that it is. This episode of Hope for Today, Bible teacher David Hawking begins a series covering the first 11 chapters of the book of Genesis. And as he takes us into this section of scripture, we're going back to the roots of everything, everything that matters. Stay tuned. We'll begin in just a moment. First, I want to tell you about our featured book resource for May. This is David's book called The Beginning, From Creation to the Flood. And it's a perfect fit for our new radio series because it takes you deeper into the foundational opening chapters of Genesis, the very chapters that set the stage for everything else in the Bible. This 156-page book, again, it's titled The Beginning, From Creation to the Flood, it offers clear, strong, Bible-centered teaching to help you hold on to what you're hearing and to go even deeper in your own study. And the book, The Beginning, From Creation to the Flood, just $15, and you can get it now on our website, davidhawking.org. That's David, HOCKING.org. Or call us at 800-75-BIBLE. That's in the U.S. In Canada, call 888-75-BIBLE. And Bible is 24253. And here's David to begin our series, again covering the first 11 chapters of Genesis. And for the opening days of the series, we'll be looking at the beginning. David?
1: I thought you ought to know that the ancient Egyptians said that the world was flat. But don't worry, it sits on four pillars of stone. The ancient Hindus felt that the Egyptians were not quite saying what ought to be said. And you should feel reassured that they said, there's a huge elephant under that. I know some of you are concerned about that, but they said not to worry. The elephant is standing on the back of an enormous turtle. Some of you are real concerned about that. The turtle, according to Hindu belief, is standing on an immense coiled snake. That's their view of Genesis. Isn't that interesting? Well, I decided to move to a little bit more erudite approach, checking out scientific journals to find out, you know, what's the latest. Check the British Association for the Advancement of Science. They've been listening with radio telescopes to what they call the unimaginable explosion that gave birth billions of years ago to planet Earth and the rest of the universe. They haven't found out a whole lot yet. You probably have heard of the Big Bang Theory. That's still popular with a lot of people. A condensate of infinite density shattered into what we now live on and see in the heavens. That's reassuring. But in San Francisco, the epitome of scientific intelligence, a new theory has come up. One of the scientists has concluded that the creative process started about 4.5 billion years ago, a little less than what some are saying today, when an iron-rich companion star, 5 to 10 times more massive than the sun, exploded as a consequence of runaway, internally generated nuclear fission. The blast blew more than 99.9% of the mass forever outward into space, and the residue eventually was pulled together to form the planets of the sun, moons, and asteroids. Implosion of this event formed a dwarf companion to our sun, which was blown backwards in relation to its original orbit and spiraled ever closer to the sun. And finally, this dwarf entered the sun, skimming the surface at orbital velocity and reversing the sun's original rotation. I mean, we're talking fact here, folks. Oh, it gets better. This is in Time Magazine, How Man Began. The serious questions are, when and where and how did the human race begin? Despite more than a century of digging, the fossil record remains maddeningly sparse. We have few clues. Even a single bone doesn't fit the picture, but it sure can upset everything. This is a strange article. Virtually every major discovery puts deep cracks in the conventional wisdom and forces our scientists to concoct new theories amid furious debate. Well, that's helpful. They're all in agreement, obviously. Here it is, folks. This is going to change your life. The latest shocker came in the current issue of Nature magazine when Chinese scientists have contended that the skull of what appears to be a modern-looking human, they say, is 200,000 years old, more than twice as old as any Homo sapiens specimen ever found. Moreover, the skull has features, interestingly, resembling those of contemporary, excuse me. Do they know what they're writing? This is unbelievable that this skull resembles contemporary Asians. You know, I wonder if it crossed anybody's mind that it may be a contemporary Asian. Man, what in the world is going on here? It says here that they've been redating fossil skull fragments. And now, instead of them being a million years old, as early analysts have suggested, they're now saying the fossils appear to date back nearly 2 million years. How to justify this difference, no one seems to know. This is just overwhelming, they say. No one expected this at all. Now, aren't you shocked by it all? I mean, it's hard to recover after reading these things. Wow. It's difficult to determine the age of fossils. Fortunately, many specimens are found in sedimentary rock laid down in layers through the ages. By developing ways of dating the rock layers, which of course scientists do disagree concerning, they have been able to approximate, listen to these words, approximate, working at it, approximate the age of the fossils contained in them. After all of these studies, however, the methods are far from foolproof. So far, all the evidence and scientific study that has been done has resulted in false starts and dead ends. Right here, I didn't make it up. It's right in the article. Oh, this will get you. This will grab you right where it'll change your whole life. It says, the crucial piece of evidence is the discovery of the long-sought missing link between apes and humans. Absolutely. Donald Johansson, expedition to Ethiopia. He's now the president of this organization. He has, I love this, painstakingly pieced together a remarkable ancient skeleton. You know, folks, I'm not making it up, but it's almost hard to believe the article. Listen to this. It is. It is true that 60% of the bones are missing. 60% of just the skull. Now, it's the missing link. In spite of this handicap, they're all pretty sure that this creature stood 3 feet 6 inches tall. Folks, this is only 40% of a human skull. Some suggested it seemed too short for a hominoid. But the most shocking research of all is that they have now figured out, mind you, from 40% of the skull, that this primate actually walked upright. So we have found the missing link. Dr. Johannesson has determined... Oh, God. He's determined that it's a female. Oh, my God. God, help us. Man. Actually, I kind of appreciate a story a lot of you have heard of Sir Isaac Newton, who was a wonderful man, a creationist, and one of his fellow colleagues was an evolutionist. And Isaac Newton had built a replica of the solar system. He made it in miniature form, you know, it was just a beautiful thing. And he had, in the center was the sun, and the planets were revolving around it. And his scientific friend came into his study and saw it and said, "Wow, what an exquisite thing that is. Who made it?" Newton replied to him, "Nobody." He said, "Come on, Isaac, somebody made it. I'm not a fool. Somebody had to make it. Whoever it was, he's a genius." Newton got up from his desk, put his hand on his friend's shoulder, and said, "This thing is but a puny imitation of a much grander system whose laws you and I know, and I am not able to convince you that this mere toy is without a designer and a maker, yet you profess to believe that the great original from which the design is taken has come into being without either designer or maker. Now tell me, by what sort of reasoning did you reach such incongruous conclusions?" In the beginning, God. I feel like saying, case closed. In the beginning, God created the heaven and the earth. And the earth was without form and void, and darkness was upon the face of the deep. And the Spirit of God moved upon the face of the waters. And God said, "Let there be light," and there was light. God saw the light that it was good, and God divided the light from the darkness. And God called the light day, and the darkness he called night. And the evening and the morning were the first day. And God said, "Let there be a firmament in the midst of the waters, and let it divide the waters from the waters." And God made the firmament and divided the waters which were under the firmament from the waters which were above the firmament, and it was so. And God called the firmament heaven, and the evening and the morning were the second day. And God said, "Let the waters under the heaven be gathered together into one place, and let the dry land appear," and it was so. And God called the dry land earth, and the gathering together of the waters called he seas. And God saw that it was good. And God said, "Let the earth bring forth grass, the herb yielding seed, and the fruit tree yielding fruit after its kind, whose seed is in itself upon the earth." And it was so. And the earth brought forth grass and herb yielding seed after its kind, and the tree yielding fruit, whose seed was in itself after its kind. And God saw that it was good. And the evening and the morning were the third day. And God said, "Let there be lights in the firmament of the heaven to divide the day from the night. And let them be for signs and for seasons and for days and years. And let them be for lights in the firmament of the heaven to give light upon the earth." And it was so. And God made two great lights, the greater light to rule the day and the lesser light to rule the night. He made the stars also. And God set them in the firmament of the heaven to give light upon the earth and to rule over the day and over the night and to divide the light from the darkness. And God saw that it was good. And the evening and the morning were the fourth day. And God said, "Let the waters bring forth abundantly the moving creature that hath life, and fowl that may fly above the earth in the open firmament of heaven." And God created great whales and every living creature that moveth, which the waters brought forth abundantly after their kind, and every winged fowl after its kind. And God saw that it was good. And God blessed them, saying, "Be fruitful and multiply, and fill the waters and the seas, and let fowl multiply in the earth." And the evening and the morning were the fifth day. And God said, "Let the earth bring forth a living creature after its kind, cattle and creeping thing, and beast of the earth after its kind." And it was so. And God made the beast of the earth after its kind, and cattle after their kind, and everything that creepeth upon the earth after its kind. And God saw that it was good. And God said, "Let us make man in our image, after our likeness, and let them have dominion over the fish of the sea, and over the fowl of the air, and over the cattle, and over all the earth, and over every creeping thing that creepeth upon the earth." So God created man in his own image. In the image of God created he him, male and female created he them. And God blessed them, and God said unto them, "Be fruitful and multiply, and replenish the earth and subdue it and have dominion over the fish of the sea and over the fowl of the air and over every living thing that moveth upon the earth. And God said, Behold, I have given you every herb bearing seed which is upon the face of all the earth, and every tree in which is the fruit of a tree yielding seed. To you it shall be for meat. And to every beast of the earth and every fowl of the air and to everything that creepeth upon the earth wherein there is life, I have given every green herb for meat. And it was so. And God saw everything that he had made, and behold, it was very good. And the evening and the morning were the sixth day. Thus the heavens and the earth were finished, and all the host of them. And on the seventh day God ended his work which he had made, and he rested on the seventh day from all his work which he had made. And God blessed the seventh day and sanctified it, because that in it he had rested from all his work which God created and made. These are the generations of the heavens and of the earth when they were created in the day that the Lord God made the earth and the heavens. Chapter 1, verse 1 to chapter 2, verse 4. In the beginning, God. One of the most important words in the creation story is God. In the beginning, God. God appears 36 times in these verses to chapter 2, verse 4. Interesting, the word God appears 4,447 times in the Bible. The Hebrew word Elohim, which is the word for God in Genesis 1:1, a plural word, appears 2,607 times in the Bible. The Bible is a book about God. As I look through this passage, I see how God is featured. God said 10 times. It says God said something. He just said it, and it happened. 3 times it says God blessed. 7 times it says God saw. 3 times it says God called. 10 times it said God made. 7 times it says God created. Once it says God set. Twice it says God divided. Once it says God sanctified. Once it says God ended. Twice it says God rested. Do you get the impression that creation without God is impossible, nonsensical, philosophically incorrect in every way? In the beginning, God created. The very name Genesis, a word in Greek meaning beginning, comes from the Septuagint, the Greek Old Testament. But the Hebrew word is the opening phrase, in the beginning, Bereshit. If you get a commentary, a Jewish commentary on Genesis, the name of it is Bereshish, in the beginning. The first letter of the words in the beginning is like our English B. It's called a Beth. Now, this particular word that begins with this letter is extremely important to Jewish people, and I'll tell you why. You read Hebrew from right to left. If I was opening a Hebrew Bible, I'd begin from what we would say is the back of it, and I'd open it up and I would read from right to left. And the second letter of the Hebrew alphabet is the first letter of the word in the beginning. And this letter has a straight line that begins the sentence, just a straight line, blocking off whatever is in back of it. And then it has two lines that come out from it. And so the open area of the letter is toward the text. Now, the Jewish people teach that the reason why God chose that letter to begin the Bible is that all of us would understand that whatever we think existed before the revelation of God's word to us about what happened is not available or known to us. That's why the line there blocks out whatever might be before that. So the only knowledge we have of what actually happened is what is found in the Bible. There's a line on the bottom of the letter to indicate that we do not look to the demons of hell itself for any advice or counsel or wisdom whatsoever as to what God's word has to say.
0: That's Bible teacher and author David Hawking. And David will be back to close out our time in the Word in just a moment. Some additional teaching is just ahead, so stay right there. First, Matt and I have a couple of resources, and Matt, I think these are really going to bless folks, and let's talk about them.
2: Think about the last time you witnessed a rainbow. It's a remarkable, beautiful reminder of God's promise to never again destroy the world with a flood.
0: Matt, God keeps his word, doesn't he?
2: Mm-hmm.
0: Every time. And his word can always be trusted.
2: Absolutely.
0: But think about the disdain our culture has today for biblical teaching. The compromises made in churches today, redefining marriage, embracing evolutionary theory on the origin of life.
2: In spite of all evidence to the contrary.
0: Exactly. The denial of godly virtue that leads so many to call evil good and good evil. How about the dehumanizing of human life,
2: particularly the unborn,
0: and the denial of truth, integrity, and the perfect applicability and divine authorship of the Bible.
2: You know, these issues are not just contemporary. They're outlined and addressed in the events of Genesis chapters 1 through 11, and a thorough study through the passages provides clear answers.
0: With your dad's book, The Beginning, From Creation to the Flood, you'll take a confidence-building, exciting journey through the first 11 chapters of the Bible.
2: Yeah, the comparison between early civilization and contemporary culture are amazing, but the teaching on creation, the fall, the nature of mankind, and the justice and grace of God are outstanding.
0: They are indeed. Get a copy of The Beginning, From Creation to the Flood by David Hawking for insights and answers today. And it's just $15. Your purchase is going to encourage your life, but it's also going to help the ministry of Hope for Today.
2: And please pray for Hope for Today.
0: Well, we also want to tell you about the Attributes of God radio series. We just finished that 2 days ago. We have the whole series available on MP3 for just $20. And the sermon notes that David used to teach those messages for the series, those are available for $10. These resources, they're a terrific way to go back through the series we just concluded to help you hold on to key truths and keep growing in your understanding of who God is according to His Word. And of course, you can share this series with others as well with this resource. To order any or all of these resources, call 800-75-BIBLE. 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You know, ministries like Hope for Today do not continue by accident. They just don't. 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
1: The line at the top means that we do not look to the sun, moon, and stars either for any advice. For God's word teaches us not to worship them nor to look at them for any counsel, which absolutely crushes any Jew or Christian's argument about astrology. We are not to look to the sun, moon, and stars which God created for any advice, neither we to worship them. But the openness of the letter to the text tells us that what God wants us to be open to is His Word and His revelation. Now, I like that Jewish view of the beginning of the Bible, and it's a reminder to me of what I also believe, that the Bible is the Word of God. I don't make it the Word of God. It already is the Word of God. If you're not comfortable with that, you probably will not enjoy this series. I believe that. I believe it's crucial that we all understand that's a position that we are coming at, that what God's Word says is all the revelation that we have.
0: Well, thank you, David. Well, next time on Hope for Today, David's going to bring us day two of our look at the beginning, those early verses of Genesis dealing with creation. 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
1: This is what life's about. 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
1: Okay, we're in Revelation 14. We're looking at verses 6 and 7. The title of the message is Without Excuse, Without Excuse. We've all been left without excuse before God. And so this angel going forth preaching the everlasting gospel is going to be effective and fruitful. And I love how God is able to do exceedingly abundantly above all we could ask or think, to every nation, tribe, tongue, and people. Now that's a talent, isn't it? Every nation, every tribe, every tongue, and every people. There won't be a person on the planet who will not hear this message. Oh, I was down in a bunker. I was chucked, 2 miles underground, getting pumped air from the surface, and I missed it. No, you didn't. This guy is going to go into places that no human being would ever be able to get to if they were strategizing a way to spread the gospel. The Lord's cleanup crew, here it is. It's angelic. And it's coming worldwide. And it's coming in every language. And it's the expression of the love of God to redeem mankind through His Son, Jesus. It's His everlasting love. This is exactly what Jesus said in Matthew 24. We studied this. Matthew 24, 14, and this gospel of the kingdom will be preached in all the world as a witness to all the nations, and then the end will come. And guess what? That's exactly where we are in our narrative. We are at the end. Yes, we have a few more chapters of details, but not a lot of time. This is after the halfway point. This is the end is imminent. It is upon us. The wrath of God is about to be poured out. And before He pours His wrath out, He is giving all humanity, the entire planet, in every tribe, tongue, nation, and people, an opportunity to receive and believe the truth and be saved. And I love this about our God. He is an amazing, amazing God. Only He can do this kind of work. What is He saying here? Here's some more detail given to us in this, and it's powerful because the gospel is rich, it's full. And it begins with the fear of the Lord. The fear of the Lord. Saying with a loud voice, fear God and give glory to Him. For the hour of His judgment has come, and worship Him who made heaven and earth, the sea and springs of water. Boy, fear Him as Creator. Here we go. Proverbs 9:10. The fear of the Lord is the beginning of wisdom. That's where it starts. And the knowledge of the Holy One is understanding. To know God, to understand Him, and to fear Him is the beginning of having good, sound wisdom and reasoning. Ecclesiastes 12. Verse 13, fear God and keep His commandments, for this is man's all. This is what life's about. This is what we were created for, to have relationship with the living God, that you would know Him better at your last breath here on earth than you did when you started, that you would press in, that you would learn and grow in Him, that He would become more and more in your life. Just more of everything. Just more of everything in your life. For God will bring every work into judgment, including every secret thing, whether good or evil. Look at that. Nothing hidden from His eyes, as Hebrews chapter 4 tells us, that all things are laid bare and naked before Him who sees all things and knows all things. He will bring justice. And here's the verse I thought I was opening a few minutes ago and wasn't. So that's why I led into the wrong verse, and then I decided not to explain it. Now I am. Now you're up to speed. Luke 12:5, Jesus says, "But I will show you whom you should fear. Fear him who after he has killed has power to cast into hell. Yes, I say to you, fear him." You know, to fear the Lord doesn't mean to cower in unreasonable fear. It means to worship. It means to humble yourself, to recognize that he is the judge and you are not, that he is the merciful.

ever. There's lots of bad doctrine in this world, in the Christian world, that says you need to focus on the demons in your life to get rid of them. No, you do not. That is a lie. It's a trap. I've been around good friends who've fallen into this trap, and they become so preoccupied with the work of the enemy, they're always in this negative zone. Oh, did you see what the devil did again? The devil did this, the devil did that, and oh, the devil's in you. And there's a doctrine going around that says demons can enter into Christians. It's so not true, you guys. Jesus came to deliver us from the power of darkness. He taught us to pray that you would keep us from the evil one. And greater is he that is in you than he that is in the world. You know, just to really boil it down, make it real simple, I'm going to ask you a question. Do you think it was possible at any moment in Jesus' earthly life that he could have been possessed by the devil? Then it is impossible that you could be possessed by the devil if Jesus dwells in you. It's a fact. It's a fact. In fact, when Jesus talks about devils, he says that when they're cast out, they go into dry places looking for rest. And having found none, they return back to from where they were cast out, and finding it clean, empty, and swept. What does that tell you? There's no inhabit in that person. It's empty. Now the demon gets seven of his friends worse than him, and the state of that man is worse than when it began at the first. Seven worse. So the thing is, if God is in you, Satan cannot be in you. For what fellowship has light with darkness? There is no fellowship. And the Bible is super duper duper clear. There's never an example in the scriptures of a Christian being possessed. Ever, not once. There is plenty of examples of people being delivered from their demons before they knew Jesus. But Jesus delivered them, and now they knew Jesus. And they're not ever possessed again, because when Jesus sets you free, you are free indeed. Whom the Son sets free is free indeed. Just another scripture. You guys, if you walk through the scriptures of the full gospel, it's left you with a very ironclad, clear example that no way could a Christian ever be possessed by a devil. And Jesus says plainly here, you fear God, he can cast your soul into hellfire, and you give respect to him. There is no greater authority. There is no greater power. He is the one and only. He goes on to say, this is this angel, fear God and give glory to him. That is to humble yourself before God and give him the due that he is worthy of. Honor him, acknowledge him as Lord and Savior. Give him homage and obey him. For the hour of his judgment has come. Okay, that's intense. An angel is flying through heaven, speaking in every language and speaking to every human being on the planet. Judgment is here. Can you imagine if you heard that? That would sober me up. Or it would make me drunk forever. I mean, you know, it's like you'd want to check out. But you see, we've not been given the spirit of fear, but of love, power, and a sound mind. So let's get back on track from Josh's crazy brain. Revelation 11:18. Revelation 11:18. You guys, this is the church. This is the 24 elders at the throne of God. And this is what they said back in Revelation 11, which isn't that long ago. It's at the halfway point of the tribulation. They say, the nations were angry, and your wrath has come, and the time of the dead, that they should be judged, and that you should reward your servants, the prophets and the saints, and those who fear your name, small and great, and should destroy those who destroy the earth. This is the church in heaven saying this. Well, earth didn't get to hear that. So now God is bringing the message to earth.

0: And this angel is declaring it. Judgment is here and it's time. And we are right before the worst series of judgments by God that the earth will ever know or see. It's incredible the magnitude of these judgments. And they're about to hit full force. And so God is giving one last final warning. You heed the gospel. You come to Christ. You trust in Him and you will see me. You don't, you won't. And there's the warning. Look at what he says. And worship Him. He's the only one who should be worshipped, who made heaven and earth, the sea and the springs of water. Satan is not a creator. He is a destroyer. The Antichrist is not a creator. He's a destroyer. Liars and destroyers. So the warning is, fear God. Worship the creator. Worship the one who made the heavens, the earth, the sea, and springs of water. Nehemiah 9:6. I love this. Nehemiah acknowledging the Lord. You alone are the Lord. You have made heaven, the heaven of heavens, with all their host, the earth and everything on it, the seas and all that is in and in them, and you preserve them all. Look at that. You preserve them all. He's given God just the total glory. In fact, he gives him the glory of the eternal heaven and the host there, the angels. And this angel is testifying the same truth. The host of heaven worships you. The host of heaven worships you. Isn't that beautiful? Romans 1. I thought this is such a perfect scripture to tie in with what we're looking at. Because Paul's purpose in Romans 1 is showing the accountability of all humanity to God. You have one to give glory for his creation. For the wrath of God is revealed from heaven against all ungodliness and unrighteousness of men who suppress the truth in unrighteousness. The amount of effort to argue that there is no God that goes into our school systems, that goes into our entertainment, that goes into our every aspect of society. There is so much energy and resources being put into this lie that says there is no creator. The evolution is it. This is how we got here. And they have to go against their own reasoning. How? By suppressing the truth in unrighteousness. Because what may be known of God is manifest in them. Like even those who say there is no God, look in the mirror. You are manifesting the reality of the existence of God. You were made in the image of God. It's just such a radical, powerful truth. For God has shown it to them, leaving them without excuse. There it is. There's the title of the message. For since the creation of the world, his invisible attributes are clearly seen, being understood by the things that are made, even his eternal power and Godhead, so that they are without excuse. And here, even at the end of the age, this angel is to leave the whole world without excuse. Oh, but you should have seen the works of the false prophet. Yeah, but did you see the angel and what he said about it? Did you hear what he said about Messiah King? Jesus, well, I wasn't there when he died, but you were there when the angel told you that he did. You were there when he said he rose again. Did you not believe the angel? What happened to Zechariah for not believing Gabriel there in the temple? Couldn't speak until the baby was born. It's much worse for these guys to deny God's work. They're left without excuse. Because although they knew God, they did not glorify him as God. Remember the exhortation? Fear God and give glory to him. Nor were thankful, but became futile in their thoughts, and their foolish hearts were darkened. Professing to be wise, they became fools and changed the glory of an incorruptible God into an image made like corruptible man and birds and four-footed animals and creeping things. Therefore, God also gave them up to uncleanness. You see how God is the restrainer of morality? He gave them up to uncleanness. You think that transgender was man's idea? Oh no. God was holding back that idea, and it's a satanic, demonic idea. I've never, ever seen a truly happy transgender. The suicide rate is highest amongst transgender. Did you know that it's the same suicide rate amongst transgenders is the same as the Holocaust people while they were in concentration camps without hope? It's that high. It was like 40 to 50%. It's insane. And there's this lie that you'll be happy if you change your sex. Just join the other team. The grass is greener on the other side. You get over there and go, it's not green at all. You are genetically not designed to be different than what God made you to be. Therefore, God also gave them up to uncleanness in the lust of their hearts to dishonor their bodies among themselves, who exchanged the truth of God for the lie. Notice that. Isn't that the same wording that we read in 2 Thessalonians? The lie? And worshiped and served the creature rather than the creator, who is blessed forever. Amen. We've already talked about this. The doctrine of the last kingdom is Babylon, and it is humanism, the worship of humanity. It began in the Tower of Babel. We're going to look at this next week, and we're going to look at this much more detail as we get into Revelation 17 and 18. Humanism began at the Tower of Babel. The tower was designed to build the glory of man up towards the heavens and make man the supreme being. And God said, I'll have none of that, thank you. And he confused their languages and dispersed man throughout the world through language and the language barrier. But now man is, in the divine permission of God, overcoming those barriers and bringing in a one world government again at the last days. And guess what that kingdom will be run by? Babylon the Great. That's right. The same city that started it will be the same city that it will end with. God's going to end it with Babylon. And that is so clearly taught, we'll get there. And so, what does it say? For this reason, God gave them up to vile passions, for even their women exchanged the natural use for what is against nature. Likewise, also the men, leaving the natural use of the woman, burned in their lust for one another, men with men committing what is shameful and receiving in themselves the penalty of their error, which was due. Why? Because they rejected their creator. And therefore the penalty is aberrant sexual behavior outside of what is normal and what God created to be beautiful. And even as they did not like to retain God in their knowledge, God gave them over to a debased mind to do those things which are not fitting. If you're not going to look up, the only place to look is down. And it's nothing but dirt. Being filled with all unrighteousness, sexual immorality, wickedness, covetousness, maliciousness, full of envy, murder, strife, deceit, evil-mindedness. They are whisperers, backbiters, haters of God, violent, proud, boasters, inventors of evil things, disobedient to parents, undiscerning, untrustworthy, unloving, unforgiving, unmerciful. It's a lot more than sexual aberration, isn't it? it leads to the biggest and most widespread of depravity. It leads to just an ultimate self-centered life that will step on anybody that gets in your kingdom's way. Finally, it says in verse 32, who, knowing the righteous judgment of God, that conviction that the Holy Spirit gives, he's gone into the world to convict the world of sin, righteousness, and judgment to come. He's bringing that conviction to every human being. And knowing that the judgment of God was on its way, those who practice such things are deserving of death. Not only do the same, but also approve of those who practice them. Is that not what we see in our media? It's to embolden those to step into a sinful lifestyle. It's just to draw you in and entice you in and slap you on the back. You're doing a good job. Keep experiencing evil and sinful things. Become more selfish. You deserve the best. You deserve, you know, whatever you put your mind to, you can do. Be what you want to be. Be all that you can be. I mean, we have slogan after slogan. I can quote them for years. You deserve a break today. You know, at McDonald's. And that'll kill you. Well, all kinds of stuff. But I laugh at all those slogans because they are all the same. It's about you. It's about you. And notice the theme here tonight. Worship God. Fear God. Look to God. Hebrews 13, 20 and 21. You see that? There's two verses there, so I'm not lying when I take you to these two verses. Now may the God of peace, who brought up our Lord Jesus from the dead, that great shepherd of the sheep, through the blood of the everlasting covenant, make you complete in every good work to do his will, working in you what is well-pleasing in his sight, through Jesus Christ, to whom be glory forever, and if that's not long enough, and ever. Amen. What does amen mean? So be it. Yes. Or how about I agree? That's what amen means. Amen, I agree.
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2: Welcome to this edition of Viewpoint on Mormonism. I'm your host, Bill McKeever, founder and director of Mormonism Research Ministry, and with me today is Bradley Campbell, my colleague at MRM. We continue looking at Romans chapter 3, and in yesterday's show, we were looking at verse 27, where Paul, after explaining that it's the righteousness of God that secures our salvation, not our personal righteousness, he asks the question, then what becomes of our boasting? It is excluded, he says. Then he goes on to ask another question. By what kind of law? By a law of works? No, but by the law of faith. So Bradley, what I'm getting from this is there can be a type of boasting on the part of Christians, but there's no boasting in our own accomplishments. We boast in what Christ accomplished on our behalf. We always point to him. I'll never forget, and I've mentioned this story several times on this show, of the time I was speaking with a gentleman, and he was explaining to me all the things that he had done that made his exaltation something that he believed he was going to receive after he died. And I remember sitting there patiently as he went through his long list of starting every sentence off with "I," to remind him at the end. I figured he was probably out of breath by now. And so I says, you know, what you've just demonstrated to me is you really don't understand what Paul was trying to get across when it comes to the salvation that he believed in. And that is, every one of your sentences started with I. It was all about what you have personally accomplished. But yet Paul says it's not about boasting in what we've done. And Paul not only mentions it here in Romans chapter 3, but he uses that same thought when we look at Ephesians chapter 2, where he says, "For by grace you have been saved through faith, and this is not of your own doing. It is a gift of God, not a result of works, so that no one may boast." We can't boast in our accomplishments and say it's because of what I did, such as in the context of Mormonism, my ability to stay on this alleged covenant path that earned me what I'm going to get after I die. Can you imagine after death, the thought of a Latter-day Saint holding out his hand saying, "Okay, Jesus, give me what I deserve because I did what you said I should do." Well, of course, they didn't, but even the very thought of thinking that they are owed something from God is just appalling to me.
3: It's really notable to me that in Ephesians 2, 8, and 9, when, especially 9, when he says, "not a result of works, so that no one may boast," that word "so that" indicates purpose or result. I think in this case, it's purpose. In other words, you've been saved by grace, through faith. It's not your own doing. It's a gift, not a result of works, for the purpose that no one may boast. Paul seems to be saying there in Ephesians 2:9 that God's system of salvation was set up in such a way that it removes the grounds for our boasting. It makes us say, "I brought nothing to this party. All I've done is received the gifts that you've offered." So this is not just saying, I think, that the result of our gospel is that we can't boast, but that part of the purpose is that we can't boast, and God is glorified because of that. The very first question in the very well-known Westminster Larger Catechism, a kind of training tool used in the 17th century by the Puritans. You maybe heard of the Puritans, used to instruct believers on doctrinal truths. But the very first question is, what is the chief end of man? And the answer is, man's chief end is to glorify God and fully enjoy him forever. In other words, the reason we exist is for the sake of the glory of God. I think about what Paul writes in Romans 11 when he says, "For from him and through him and to him are all things." In other words, all things exist to God for his sake and because of him. In Colossians 1, he says something similar about Jesus. All things were created through him and for him. The reason God created everything and the reason that God redeems people is for his own glory, to exemplify his attributes. And so salvation is set up in a way that we get nothing. We get no room to boast. All of the glory goes straight to God. And that's Paul's point here in Romans 3:27. What becomes of our boasting? What becomes of this ground that we can stand on to say, look at me, look at my worthiness or my righteousness or my obedience? He says, it's excluded. It's pushed off to the side. It's irrelevant. There's no boasting. What kind of law excludes boasting? Not a law of works, but a law of faith. Because what do you boast in faith? The fact that you're empty-handedly looking for aid because you can do nothing of your own? What is there to boast in? I think about what Paul says elsewhere in 2 Corinthians 12, when he says, "Therefore I will boast all the more gladly of my weaknesses, so that the power of Christ may rest upon me." Paul's like, I'll delight in the fact that I can do nothing, because it serves to show God's goodness and greatness.
2: There's a point I want to bring out as we look at verse 28. Paul says, "For we hold that one is justified by faith apart from works of the law." Now, why does that become important for us who study the teachings and history of Mormonism? Well, you're probably aware that Joseph Smith claims that right after he started his church, which was originally known as the Church of Christ, and that was on April 6, 1830, right after, in June, he claims he receives a revelation from God telling him that he is to produce a new set of scriptures. This would come to be known as the Joseph Smith translation or the inspired version. It's known either way. Joseph Smith would take 3 years to produce this work. Now think about that. 3 years from 1830 to 1833, he claims he finished it. This is his claim. He finished the scriptures, the translation of the scriptures, on July 2nd, 1833. When we go back and look at what he altered, I don't say corrected, because he didn't correct it. He altered it, because there's no text, either Hebrew or Greek or whatever, that justifies the alterations that he makes. But one of the interesting alterations that Joseph Smith made was to Romans 3:28. Romans 3:28 in the Joseph Smith translation says this: "Therefore, we conclude that a man is justified by faith alone without the deeds of the law." He inserts the word alone. And I've often told people that word alone, you're not going to find in our English Bibles. Now, apparently, Martin Luther, in his German version of Romans, did insert the word alone. And we would argue that sounds more of a commentary on the part of Martin Luther rather than a translation from an actual text. Because as far as I know, there's no Greek text that has the word alone in there, but it was implied that that's what it meant. So we have no problem with that. But why did Joseph Smith do that? Why does he insert the word alone? Did he get this from a German Bible that he may have had available to him? And if he did he even have enough knowledge of the German language to know what it says there? I don't know. I don't have an answer for that. But the fact is, he puts the word alone in there. If, in fact, as his version says, that we are justified by faith alone, then why do we have LDS leaders saying, no, that's not enough? In fact, this idea of being justified by faith alone has been described by some LDS leaders as being a pernicious doctrine. Why would they describe it that way? Have they not read what Joseph Smith does with Romans 3:28? Perhaps not. I don't know how well read these leaders are. Sometimes I don't think they read much at all. But still, it raises a question. Why does Joseph Smith put the word alone in Romans 3:28?
3: It's a really good question, Bill, and I don't know that I have a good answer. It's especially odd because, as we'll see in future weeks, he changes a few things in Romans 4 to seem to teach the opposite point, that it's not by faith alone. And so I don't know what he has going on in his mind.
2: Well, can I stop you there? Because that very fact shows he's monkeying with the text. But this isn't really something that he's receiving by any type of godly inspiration. He's just corrupting the text, and he's corrupting it the way he sees fit at that particular time. Now, if he were to have done the Joseph Smith translation, let's say in the 1840s, instead of early 1830s, I'd guarantee you, Bradley, it would read very different from the way it reads today.
3: You might say that he took out some plain and precious things.
2: That would be one way of putting it.
3: Maybe he added them in. But I do think it draws out here that there's inconsistency in the Joseph Smith translation. There's inconsistency within the mind of Smith. I don't think this is the only place where we see that. We see it in other locations as well. In John 1, there's an inconsistency in terms of what is the word that became flesh. Is that the gospel or the son? He's inconsistent there. He's inconsistent on the forgiveness of David. Was David forgiven? He seems to change some things there. And so I'm not sure. One thing that I know is very popular today, and I mentioned this, I believe, last week, is to kind of redefine faith to mean faithfulness. And the idea here is that

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1: Welcome to another edition of Brad Huddleston's TechWise. Here's Brad with today's segment.
2: Next time you have a flight, how good do you want your pilot to be? TechWise often highlights the dark side of technology, but we also want to be fair and emphasize its good uses. Those who fly should be very thankful that our pilots have probably spent many hours using flight simulator technology before being allowed to be entrusted with our very lives. According to thrustflight.com, flight simulators are computer programs that feel like games but go much further than a game would. The focus is on recreating an authentic flying experience for anyone who wants to try, whether a complete newbie or a 10,000-hour airline captain. But some things won't translate to the plane, and some things from the plane won't translate to the simulator. At its core, a flight simulator is a study aid. Since long before personal computers, pilots have trained using a technique called chair flying. Chair flying is simply pretending you're in the plane and walking through checklists, maneuvers, and procedures step by step, working your way through the flow from beginning to end. Flight simulators are effective tools. However, based on what we know about how screens affect your brain, pilots would be smart to spread out their digital training over time.
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3: Do you ever feel like there's just not enough? Hi, I'm Rob West with today's Faith and Finance Minute. In John 10:10, Jesus says, "The thief comes to steal and kill and destroy, but Jesus came so we may have life abundantly." A scarcity mindset tells us we're always behind. Never enough money, time, or security. It drives fear, anxiety, and even selfishness. But Jesus points us to a better way. In Matthew 6:33, he says, "Seek first the kingdom and all these things will be added to you." Abundance isn't about having more. It's about trusting the one who provides. So instead of grasping, we can give. Instead of worrying, we can rest. Because when we trust God as our provider, we're no longer defined by what we lack, but by His faithfulness.

0: Breakpoint, a daily look at an ever-changing culture through the lens of unchanging truth. For the Colson Center, I'm John Stone Street. In Paris, there are two historic structures that offer explanations of the human condition. The L'Arche de la Défense is France's official memorial to the 200th anniversary of the Declaration of the Rights of Man. It's an immense, striking, open cube of nearly perfect dimensions. Down the river a bit is the Cathedral of Notre Dame. Its two towers are of different heights. There are various gargoyles adorning the exterior. The stones differ in size, and the stained glass is of different colors and shapes. As George Weigel has noted in his book, The Cube and the Cathedral, the two buildings carry significant worldview implications. The cube represents rationality as a means of perfection, while the cathedral reflects the fragmented beauty of the diverse human experience and God's creativity in all that he has made. Artificial intelligence, especially its potential for education, tempts us to stand in awe of its seeming rational superiority. Like the L'Arche de la Défense, it is impressive, especially in comparison to our limitations. To be merely awestruck, however, by artificial intelligence would be a tragic mistake. Consider, for example, Unbound Charter Academy, Arizona's first all-online AI-powered charter school, which guarantees that students will score in the top 10% of standardized tests. At Unbound, there are no good or bad teachers. There are only two AI chatbots, Philip and Phoebe, that are available 24/7 and with a world of information at their non-existent fingertips. How appealing that is, especially when compared to Mrs. Smith, the local school teacher who's married with four children, unavailable after 4 p.m. and on weekends, and who has the unfortunate limitations of being merely human. An Unbound Charter is just one variation of new AI schools popping up that are disrupting traditional models. The rapid adoption of AI in education is unsurprising, of course, especially given the shortage of quality teachers and the highly political emphasis in schools of education over and above subject matter expertise and actual mentoring skills. Moreover, the overall drive for efficiency in our culture makes AI quite desirable to both teachers and students. With AI, there's no lesson planning, no teachers' meetings, no study sessions or all-nighters. With AI, there are just instant responses to our most complex questions. Within a Christian worldview, however, there is, to borrow a phrase from the Apostle Paul, a more excellent way. A more excellent way to approach AI in education and anywhere else. AI is an incredible tool for humans, but it can never be a replacement. This is a difference we must keep in mind, and it's a difference not in degree, but in kind. Simply put, humans are exceptional. AI is not. The biblical framework of creation and fall can provide the helpful and necessary context we need for this framing. Humans were created at the pinnacle of the creation story as the only beings in God's image and the only creatures given authority over the rest of the created order. AI is a derivative of human creativity and thus below humans in the hierarchy of what exists. If we are to properly understand and manage the AI revolution, we have to orient our lives as if humans are indeed exceptional, because, well, they are. Look, we face a choice. The seeming omniscience of AI or the exceptionalism of limited humanity. Our answer will determine not only the trajectory of education, but very likely the future of humanity. For the Colson Center, I'm John Stone Street with Breakpoint. Special thanks today to John and Leslie of Mokena, Illinois. Thanks for being a Cornerstone Monthly Partner of the Colson Center. You made this episode of Breakpoint possible.
1: Aloha, this is Terry Boskra. It's been a long time since I've been doing these commentaries for about 38 years over several outlets. I will continue to do them as long as I can. Continuing with the series from the book of Those Who Made a Difference, Harriet Tubman was born about 1822 in slavery. Her grandmother arrived in America on a slave ship, and her father was a skilled woodsman. Once, Harriet was cutting wood when a Georgia trader came and wanted to buy some children, and Harriet watched him go to the slave quarters. She, with axe still in her hands, said, "If you are after my son, I will split your head open." He quickly backed away, Harriet was big, and he got off the property and never returned. Harriet was a good mama and defended her brood. When young, she was beaten so severely that it resulted in headaches with disabling seizures throughout her entire life. As she grew older, she was assigned to drive a yoke of oxen to plow the fields. She desperately wanted freedom. After many attempts, she finally, in 1849, succeeded and escaped to Maryland. There she could rest. But she did not. Instead, she went to work and helped organize the Underground Railroad. It had nothing to do with trains, but it was a movement establishing, it means, for slaves to escape to freedom. There, she was known as Moses, and when she traveled, the travelers heard her singing. They knew they were with a safe house. Most of them traveled by night. Here are some of her songs. I'm bound for the promised land. I'll meet you in the morning. And in 1844, she married a free black man. Made an amazing discovery when she did. She learned that she too had been freed a long time ago, but her slave master had never told her. She was cheap labor, and society and the laws were not in favor of the slaves, but were supportive of the slave owners, whether they were cheaters or not. Harriet was a lot wiser than she was given credit for. She was a strong Christian lady and was familiar with the slavery of the Israelites when they were held in bondage in Egypt. They always had hope that God would rescue them, as did the Israelites. She prayed for release and asked God to set her free. Then her most cruel slave master died, and it made Harriet feel guilty. She felt God had, in response to her prayers, killed that terrible man. After she was sold again and prayed the Patrick Henry prayer, Lord, give me liberty or give me death. Then she escaped again and again and began to work more actively on the Underground Railroad and continued, sometimes at enormous risk to her being captured. Slave owners were carrying guns and were willing to use them. Harriet Tubman became an American icon of courage. She befriended General Benjamin Butler and General David Hunter. Those two have credited Harriet Tubman with perhaps leading as many as 750 slaves to freedom, although many believe her actual number is much higher than that. There was a serious effort to remove Andrew Jackson from the $20 bill, replacing him with Harriet Tubman, but none succeeded. Jackson has been a wealthy slave owner, and although he did much good, I think it should be Harriet Tubman's picture on the $20 bill. I am Terry Boskra, and that is the way I see it.
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0: What happened after the gospel accounts of Jesus' life, ministry, death, and resurrection? Did he leave his church to fend for themselves, or did he fulfill his promise to be with them even to the end of the age? The book of Acts is a history of the early church and how the Holy Spirit continued to spread the good news of the risen Christ through the body of Christ. Pastor Daryl Skinner of Calvary Chapel Pearl Harbor presents a study in the book of Acts, next on A Chosen Generation.
1: Open your Bibles to the book of Acts chapter 9. As we get into the Word of God, we're going to engage ourselves into this beautiful salvation of Saul of Tarsus, who we'll later know as Paul the Apostle. And this man was a vicious man. He was a man that was blind in religion. He was a zealot in his religious system. He wanted to kill Christians. He wanted to put them in prison. He wanted to extinguish the Christian faith. He couldn't stand it. In fact, we read in Acts 8 that he wreaked havoc upon the church. That word havoc means he was like a wild animal coming against Christians. Jesus says something interesting. He says, "Saul, Saul, you're persecuting me." The Bible says you and I are the body of Christ. And when anybody persecutes any of us, they're persecuting the Lord Jesus Christ. Jesus said, "Blessed are you when they revile and persecute you and say all kinds of evil against you falsely for my sake. Rejoice and be exceedingly glad, for great is your reward in heaven. For so they persecuted the prophets who were before you." God says, "Look, guys, you're going to go through it, man, but you hang in there. You hang in there. Great is your reward in heaven. Hang in there. Follow the example of my son Jesus. Follow the example of the apostles. Follow the example of all the disciples before you who've given their lives for me. Because in the process, souls will be saved, lives will be changed, society's completely changed." Jesus told Saul, "It's hard for you to kick against the goad or the goads." What is a goad? The goad used by the Syrian farmer is usually a straight branch of oak or other strong wood from which the bark has been stripped and which has at one end a pointed spike and at the other a flat chisel-shaped iron. The pointed end is to prod the oxen while plowing. The flattened iron at the other end is to scrape off the earth which clogs the plowshare. I think we have a picture. There it is. That's a fancy goad, by the way. It's metal tipped and so forth. But it would be used by the one that's using the two oxen that are yoked together with the plow, and he's got the reins and so forth. And many times one of the oxen or both would try to kick away that plow and so forth. And you got to have a straight line, right? You want to go crooked with your plowing. And he would take that goad and stick them. Boom, they're going to go forward, right? Keep it going. And that's what it was used for. And he's using this in connection to his conscience. "You can't keep living this way, man. I've been penetrating your heart by the power of the Holy Spirit. The Holy Spirit's job is to convict us of sin, of righteousness, of judgment." And he's sticking him and sticking him and sticking him. And Paul kept kicking and kept kicking. "No, I'm going to save you." Coo! And he's sticking him. Till finally he comes to salvation. You know, the Bible speaks of our conscience, that we can defile our conscience or we can have our conscience seared. Interesting. In Titus 1:15-16, it says, "To the pure, all things are pure, but to those who are defiled and unbelieving, nothing is pure. But even their mind and conscience are defiled. They profess to know God, but in works they deny him, being abominable and disobedient and disqualified for every good work." They're living immorally. They're part of the culture. The conscience has been defiled. Everybody's doing it. Let's all just do it together. Is God going to send us all to hell? Their conscience is defiled. Whereas when they were young, their conscience wasn't that defiled. "Oh, I shouldn't tell this lie. Oh, I shouldn't steal this thing. Oh, I shouldn't live immorally." Yeah? But then the more you do it, the more you do it, the more you do it. It's like, hey, who cares? Then there's really bad scene where you have a seared conscience. 1 Timothy 4:1-3 says, "Now the Spirit expressly says that in latter times," that is the last days before the coming of the Lord Jesus Christ, our days, that in latter times some will depart from the faith. They'll be what's known as an apostate. They said they were a Christian, now they've left the Christian faith, they've gone back to the ways of the world, they've become more vicious. Giving heed to deceiving spirits and doctrines of demons, speaking lies and hypocrisy, having their own conscience seared with a hot iron. It's like a branding. Someone, many times people like to get a brand on their arm or here or whatever it is, and it's like, we're part of this group, you know? And you see it's welled up in that design wherever they have, and it's dead skin. It's seared. It's where you get rapists and you get serial killers, you get child molesters and so forth, so on. They're just seared. Paul the Apostle gave his heart to Christ, and his conscience has been cleansed, purified, healed. We find ourselves in verse 10. We have God's light, now we have God's life. When I talk about God's life, I'm going to talk about another disciple who's going to touch Paul the Apostle. Now there was a certain disciple at Damascus named Ananias. And to him the Lord said in a vision, Ananias, and he said, "Here I am, Lord." So the Lord said to him, "Arise and go to the street called Straight, and inquire at the house of Judas for one called Saul of Tarsus, for behold, he is praying. And in a vision, he has seen a man named Ananias coming in and putting his hand on him so that he might receive his sight." Then Ananias answered, "Lord, I have heard from many about this man, how much harm he has done to your saints in Jerusalem. And here he has authority from the chief priests to bind all who call on your name." But the Lord said to him, "Go, for he is a chosen vessel of mine to bear my name before Gentiles, kings, and the children of Israel. For I will show him how many things he must suffer for my name's sake." And Ananias went his way and entered the house, and laying his hands on him, he said, "Brother Saul, the Lord Jesus, who appeared to you on the road as you came, has sent me that you may receive your sight and be filled with the Holy Spirit." Immediately there fell from his eyes, Saul's eyes, something like scales, and he received his sight at once, and he arose and was baptized. So when he had received food, he was strengthened. Then Saul spent some days with the disciples at Damascus. Once he was blind, but now he sees. Once he was in darkness, now he sees the light. And this Ananias has God's life within him. Ananias could have said, "No way I'm going to talk to this guy. No way I'm going to lay hands on this guy. This guy's vicious. He's a wild animal. I don't trust what's happening. I don't even know what's happening to him. I'm not going to do it. I don't want to pray for this guy. I'm too afraid, Lord." Many times fear controls our life where we need to be people of faith. Ananias, he had a little conversation with the Lord about it. It's good to have. But he says, "Okay, I will follow what you say. Aye, aye, sir, yes. My commander in chief. I'm going to go." And he goes, does exactly what the Lord says. Scales fall from Saul's eyes. And now God is going to use this man as a powerful tool. You don't know how many people you're going to be touching. You may look at people and you may be a children's minister in the third grade. You don't know what God's going to use, how he's going to use that child's life. You don't know how that person saved on the street, how they can be radically changed, and how God's going to use their life. Amen? Amen, brother. You know, it is so exciting. Each and every one of us can look at our own lives and say, "How I got saved, and look what I'm doing now. I would never have thought I've been doing the things I'm doing for not to boast of ourselves, but to boast in the Lord Jesus Christ." Amen. That's what it's all about. So Ananias he has God's life in him. "Lord, if you call me to do something, I will do it. You give me a vision. You speak to me. I will go and do it. I'm not going to. I'll ask questions. It's okay. But you know, I'm going to do it. He had no idea. He had a little bit, but he had no idea the amount of things that Saul of Tarsus would do as Paul the Apostle. One chosen out of due time. If you don't mind for a moment, let me give you a little bit of information about Saul, who became Paul, and about his life. Because Jesus says, he's going to do many things for me. To kings, to Gentiles, to children of Israel. But he writes about his own testimony this way. It's found in 1 Timothy 1:12 to 17. Saul, Paul, writes, "And I thank Christ Jesus our Lord, who has enabled me, because he counted me faithful, putting me into the ministry, although I was formerly a blasphemer, a persecutor, and an insolent man. But I obtained mercy because I did it ignorantly in unbelief. And the grace of our Lord was exceedingly abundant with faith and love which are in Christ Jesus. This is the faithful saying and worthy of all acceptance, that Christ Jesus came into the world to save sinners, of whom I am chief. However, for this reason, I obtained mercy, that in me first Jesus Christ might show all long-suffering as a pattern to those who are going to believe on him for everlasting life. Now to the King, eternal, immortal, invisible, to God who alone is wise, be honor, glory, forever and ever." And all God's people said, amen. This man is so saved, amen. He's so radically changed. And how did it happen? Because I have to serve God. No. It happened because he came to the mercy and the love of Jesus Christ. And he wanted to reciprocate. He wanted to give back. "I will do anything for you, Lord. Whatever it takes, my whole life, no matter what I go through." Oh, and Jesus says, "And you will suffer many things." Let's take a look at that. Paul writes about it in 2 Corinthians chapter 11, verse 23 to 28. Listen to this guy's life. And this guy's not a quitter. "Are they ministers of Christ?" He's talking about these false teachers that were in the Corinthian church. And they were trying to dispel Paul. Paul goes, I'll give you my credentials. He says, "I speak as a fool. I am more. In labors, more abundant. In stripes, above measure. In prisons, more frequently. In deaths, often. From the Jews, 5 times I received 40 stripes minus one. 3 times I was beaten with rods. Once I was stoned. 3 times I was shipwrecked, a night and a day. I've been in the deep and journeys often, in perils of waters, in perils of robbers, in perils of my countrymen, in perils of the Gentiles, in perils in the cities, in perils in the wilderness, in perils in the sea, in perils among false brethren, in weariness and toil and sleeplessness often, in hunger and thirst and fastings often, in cold and nakedness, because the other things, what comes upon me daily, my deep concern for all the churches. Who is weak? I am not weak. Who is made to stumble? And I do not burn with indignation. In 2 Corinthians chapter 12, verse 7 to 10, he writes, "And lest I should be exalted above measure by the abundance of the revelations, a thorn in the flesh was given to me, a messenger of Satan to buffet me, lest I be exalted above measure. Concerning this thing, I pleaded with the Lord 3 times that it might depart from me. And he said to me, 'My grace is sufficient for you. My strength is made perfect in weakness. Therefore, most gladly, I would rather boast in my infirmities, that the power of Christ may rest upon me. Therefore, I take pleasure in infirmities and reproaches and needs and persecutions and distresses for Christ's sake. For when I am weak, then I am strong. There are many things in life we suffer, whether it be through persecution or physical ailments. But through it all, we always draw closer to the Lord Jesus Christ. We find that our faith is strengthened and our testimony is more powerful. Because people look at you now and say, you've gone through all this and you do not waver in the faith. You don't give up. You don't quit. You don't throw in the towel. In fact, you're stronger than ever. What is it that's going on in your life? And you get to share Christ with them. Everything we go through in life is a badge of honor, my friends. Wear it boldly. Wear it, if you will, proudly, and share Jesus, his light and his life. Now we get to God's love. Verse 20. Immediately he preached, Saul of Tarsus, that is, Paul the apostle now, immediately preached the Christ in the synagogues that he is the Son of God. I want you to think about something real quick, if you don't mind me pausing here for a moment. This Saul of Tarsus was a Pharisee of the Pharisees, a Hebrew of the Hebrews, taught under one of the greatest rabbis, Gamaliel. He knew the Torah inside and out, the first five books written by Moses, Genesis to Deuteronomy. He knew the history of Israel. He knew all the prophets of God. This man was a storehouse of wealth and knowledge of all the Old Testament. And now he's filled with the Holy Spirit. And the Holy Spirit's job is to take the Word of God and bring it to your remembrance. And everything now is coming through this funnel that Jesus is the Christ, the Son of the living God. Every blood sacrifice points towards Jesus, the Lamb of God. Every prophecy, everything about the Old Testament is pointing to the Messiah, the Son of God coming to die for our sins, the Holy Son of God. Immediately, all of a sudden, man, this guy is preaching. He says, he preached the Christ. Jesus is your Messiah. Jesus is the Savior of the world. In the synagogues, that he is the Son of God. He's God incarnate. He's Emmanuel. Then all who heard were amazed and said, is this not he who destroyed those who called on this name in Jerusalem and has come here for that purpose so that he might bring them bound to the chief priests? But Saul increased all the more in strength and confounded the Jews who dwelt in Damascus, proving that Jesus is the Christ, the Messiah, the Holy One of God. Now, after many days were passed, the Jews plotted to kill him, but their plot became known to Saul, and they watched the gates day and night to kill him. Then the disciples took him by night and led him down through the wall in a large basket,

to Caesarea and sent him out to Tarsus. Then the churches throughout all Judea, all Galilee, all Samaria had peace and were edified, built up in the faith, and walking in the fear of the Lord and in the comfort of the Holy Spirit, they were multiplied. Now we shift gears. We go jump over to Peter now. He got this info on Paul and continue on God's love. Paul loved Jesus. He loved people. And now he's a soul winner. Now it came to pass with Peter, as Peter went through all parts of the country, that he also came down to the saints who dwelt in Lydda. There he found a certain man named Aeneas, who had been bedridden 8 years and was paralyzed. Peter said to him, "Aeneas, Jesus the Christ heals you. Arise and make your bed." Then he arose immediately. So all who dwelt at Lydda and Sharon saw him and turned to the Lord. God used these magnificent miracles to grab the attention of these people and to get them saved. This guy was paralyzed for 8 years. Everyone knew it. And he's healed now and he's walking. And I love what Peter says. "Oh, by the way, Aeneas, we're very tidy around here. Make your bed." Pretty funny. Make your bed. You're done laying on that thing, man. Make your bed. Verse 36, at Joppa, there was a certain disciple named Tabitha, which is translated Dorcas. This woman was full of good works and charitable deeds, which she did. But it happened in those days that she became sick and died. When they had washed her, they laid her in an upper room. And since Lydda was near Joppa, and the disciples had heard that Peter was there, they sent two men to him, imploring him not to delay in coming to them. Then Peter arose and went with them. When he had come, they brought him to the upper room, and all the widows stood by him weeping, showing the tunics and garments which Dorcas had made while she was with them. But Peter put them all out and knelt down and prayed. Turning to the body, he said, "Tabitha, arise." She opened her eyes. When she saw Peter, she sat up. Now, I want you to think just for a moment, just reflect back to Mark chapter 5, Jairus' daughter. Jesus took the people out of the room. She had died, young girl. Got all the people out of the room. And with him was, I believe it was James and Peter for sure. Or it could have been John and Peter. He prayed over her, "Talitha kumai, young girl, young daughter, arise." And she rose up. And Peter, following the footsteps of his Lord Jesus, did exactly the same. "Tabitha, arise." Verse 41, then he gave her his hand and lifted her up. When he called the saints and widows, he presented her alive. And it became known throughout all Joppa, and many believed on the Lord. So it was that he stayed many days in Joppa with Simon a tanner. You and I are called to be disciples of our Lord Jesus Christ. We follow in his footsteps. We follow in his ways. We ask him to guide us and lead us to those who are unsaved. This week, God wants you to share with somebody. He wants you to reach them for Christ. They may be hard-headed like a Saul. They may be simple like others that we see there in these cities. And they're just bring them on in. God has called us to be his light, his life, and his love to all people. In fact, Jesus said in Matthew 5:16, "You are the light of the world. A city set on a hill cannot be hidden. Nor do they light a lamp or put it under a basket, but on a lampstand. And he gives light to all who are in the house." He says to us, "Let your light so shine before men that they may see your good works and glorify your Father in heaven." Make this week a week of fire. Amen. Fire up your life in Jesus Christ. You go into Walmart, you go into Costco, you go to work, you go to the marketplace, you go with family. Today you're going to be a family. Fire up for Jesus. Now, what does that mean? Yeah, I'm going to throw fireballs at everybody. I'm going to burn them. No, it means fire up in the love, in the light, in the life of God, of our Lord Jesus Christ. Love them, reach them, talk to them, share with them, bless them. As Paul says, "I came to the love and the mercy of Jesus Christ." Amen?

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Pastor Bob with Calvary Chapel Pearl Harbor inviting you to our 23rd annual Reach 3-Day Basketball Clinic taking place at Calvary Chapel Pearl Harbor Gymnasium Thursday through Saturday, July 9th through 11th from 10 a.m. to 4 p.m. Returning again to assist with the clinic are Rick Harville, former chaplain of the LA Lakers and former player of the Harlem Globetrotters, Sharon Durham. 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During the 3-day clinic, participants will learn the fundamentals of basketball such as passing, dribbling, and shooting, as well as competing in many games, so Reach is for everyone. But the purpose of Reach is mentoring and sharing about spiritual life skills such as character and respect, and to know Jesus Christ in a personal way, eternal life. If you would like more information about Reach, you can call 808-678-3994 or visit the Calvary Chapel Pearl Harbor website and click on the events link to register online. Mahalo, and I look forward to seeing you this summer on the court at Reach.

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2: 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The journey doesn't begin with a flawless resume. It begins with a listening heart, and that's where we'll begin, too.
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0: Paul's letter to the Romans, he wrote that Abraham was justified before God because he believed God. But James says in his letter that Abraham was justified by his works. So who's right? Welcome to Through the Bible. I'm Steve Schwetz, and our teacher, Dr. J. Vernon McGee, investigates this question in this study of Genesis 22. Before we jump into our study, though, it is letter month here at Through the Bible, so Greg and I have some letters for you. Stories of how God is using his word in real lives right now.
1: And that's why we have letter month. Dr. McGee started it in May and December. It's just a time for us to say, please tell us your story. And of course, it encourages us, but it encourages everybody listening, the entire listening family.
0: Absolutely.
1: And so let's start with Mary in Buffalo, who shares this. Thank you for the Bible bus passes. Dr. McGee often talks about brilliant men. I don't think I've ever heard a more brilliant man than Dr. McGee, so full of the Spirit through his teaching and preaching. I have developed a new hunger for the Word of God. I have a new joy looking forward to Jesus in the rapture. I mean, Dr. McGee explains the rapture, the millennium, all these things that really don't get taught. I'm 63 years old, and I've never had it so clearly laid out as he does. The Holy Spirit within me rejoices when I hear Dr. McGee. Thank you so much for the vision, for continuing this ministry, and for keeping his voice on the air. I pray for those who run this ministry.
0: Well, thank you, Mary, so much for the encouragement. And next, we've got Jay, who tells us this. While I was living in my van, getting off meth, wow, this is a story.
1: Yeah.
0: I listened to you daily over and over again, washing my mind and soul from the corruption of my past. Thank you and your staff for being a part of the program. Unlike when I could only listen to Jay Vernon on the radio, the app has been a blessing to me. Thank you for your prayers.
1: I think that's what the Bible calls transformation right there. And that just shows the power of God's word, as he says, to wash his mind and soul from the corruption of the past. Wow. Thank you, Jay. And God bless you, brother, in your journey. And we're happy to be here and to just aid what God is doing in your life. Now, we have a last note from Beth, and she writes this. Hello, friends. I completed one ride through the Bible bus on ttb.org this summer and presently completed Genesis on my second ride. You are our companions as my husband and I live and travel on our sailboat. The more I read and study the Bible, the more exciting it gets. I love finding unexpected treasures. I love being transformed. I love growing closer to my Lord. Thank you so very much.
0: Wow. Beth, you're probably one of the few people who has ridden the 5 years on the Bible bus on a sailboat.
1: On a sailboat. I do remember years ago somebody saying they had the solar Bible bus on a sailboat. Talk about the breadth and the range of the people that God reaches through this ministry. You know, you've got Jay, who's coming off of a meth addiction. You've got Beth on a sailboat. You got Mary, who at a season of life that you and I are in, is just exploring and getting exciting insights into God's word. I mean, this is why we're here. We want the whole word for the whole world, Steve.
0: Yeah. And we do want to remind you that this is letter month as well. And your story has value to us and will hopefully bless listeners when you write in and tell us how the Lord has used the teaching of God's word to faithfully change you and conform you into the image of Christ. So we would love to hear your testimony. You can write to us at any time. You can call 1-800-65-BIBLE and leave a letter via voicemail.
1: Yes.
0: If you're not a writer, that's the easiest way to do it.
1: That's right. And if you're used to doing email, just send an email to BibleBus@ttb.org.
0: Yeah. Greg, why don't you pray for us as we begin the study?
1: Father, thank you for the way your word keeps reaching deeply into the lives of listeners here in North America and around the world in a couple hundred languages. Lord, we always stand amazed at what you have built in this humble ministry. And we just want to be faithful and humble as we give out your whole word. And we pray you'll help us do that in Jesus' name. Amen.
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2: Now, very candidly, I recall the first time that I saw in this chapter these great truths that depict the cross of Christ. It was breathtaking, and I'm sure that many of you have had this call to your attention, but again, not only in the birth of Isaac, but now in the sacrifice of Isaac, there is a strange similarity. The very interesting thing is that James makes a statement that I'm sure many of us think contradicts the Bible, that is the other part of the Bible, when he says in James 2:21, was not Abraham our father justified by works when he had offered Isaac his son upon the altar? And then Paul makes the statement in Romans 4:1, what shall we say then that Abraham our father hath found as pertaining to the flesh? For if Abraham were justified by works, he hath whereof the glory, but not before God. For what saith the Scripture? Abraham believed God, and it is counted to him for righteousness. All right, now which is right, James or Paul? Well, my answer is both of them are right. First of all, that you need to note that both of them are talking about the same thing. James is talking about the works of faith, not the works of the law. And you find that Paul is talking about justification before God. Now, Paul quotes way back in the 15th chapter of Genesis, when Abraham was just getting underway in a walk of faith, and only God knew his heart. And God saw that he believed him. Abraham believed God, and God counted it to him for righteousness. But we saw that he failed many times, and I'm of the opinion that his neighbors might say, well, we don't see that. But the day that he took his son to be offered on the altar, even the hard-hearted Philistine had to say, well, this man has works. And so James says he was justified by works when? Well, when he offered Isaac. But the question is going to arise, did he really offer Isaac upon the altar? And the answer, of course, is he didn't, but he was willing to. And that very act of being willing to is the act that James is talking about that reveals that he had the works of faith. And James is emphasizing the works of faith, which is in the 22nd chapter of Genesis. Paul's talking about faith in his heart, which he had way back in the 15th chapter. Now let's turn to this and begin to read. And it came to pass after these things that God did tempt Abraham and said unto him, Abraham, and he said, behold, here I am. Now the word tempt is a little bit too strong here. Actually, the word means test, because James, you know, makes it very clear that God never tempts anyone with evil. God tempts folks in the sense that he tests their faith. And what he's doing here is, God did test Abraham. And he's asking him now to do something very strange. Will you listen to this? And he said, take now thy son, thine only son, Isaac, whom thou lovest, and get thee into the land of Moriah, and offer him there for a burnt offering upon one of the mountains which I will tell thee of. You're going to find, by the way, that right after this chapter, that Sarah was 127 years old. Chapter 23, verse 1 says that, when she died, and we have the death of Sarah in the next chapter. The very interesting thing is that when you put that down with this chapter, you find out that this boy Isaac wasn't just a little lad. Now remember that 90 years old was the age of Sarah when he was born. 127 when she died. That means that there was 37 years elapsed here. Now you wouldn't gather that from reading this. So this boy, little lad, Isaac as he's called here, why he actually was in his 30s, probably around 30 or 33 years of age. Now God says to him, and it reveals something of the heartstrings that it played upon Abraham and also God himself. Take now thy son. And the Lord Jesus, in the position in the Trinity, has taken the position of the son. Thy son, thine only son. And the Lord Jesus is said to be the only begotten son. Thine only son Isaac, whom thou lovest. And the Lord Jesus said, the Father loves me, whom thou lovest. And get thee into the land of Moriah, and offer him there for a burnt offering upon one of the mountains, which I will tell thee of. take now your son, your only son Isaac, whom you love, and get to the land of Moriah. And it's the belief of a great many that Moriah, that is the particular part there, is the place where the temple was built, and it is the place that the Lord Jesus was sacrificed, that is, right outside the city walls. I didn't quite get oriented in Jerusalem, but I had a feeling that Golgotha and the temple area were not very far apart, and they belonged to the same ridge, by the way. There's a roadway in times past has been cut through there, and it's been breached, but it's the same ridge, and that is called Moriah. And it's the belief of many that the Lord Jesus died on the same ridge, the same mountain, that Abraham offered Isaac. Now he's to be offered for a burnt offering upon the mountains, which I'll tell thee of. Now the burnt offering is the offering up till the time of the Mosaic law, and then a sin offering and a trespass offering was given. But here the burnt offering speaks of the person of Christ and who he is. Now this is an offer of a human sacrifice, and frankly it raises this moral question: isn't this wrong? And the answer is, yes, it's morally wrong. But let's look at this for just a moment. I'm of the opinion, had you met Abraham that day on the way with Isaac, you would have said to him, "Where are you going, Abraham?" He'd said, "To offer Isaac as a sacrifice." And you'd have said, "Well, don't you know that's wrong?" And I think he would have said, "Yes, I've been taught that it was wrong. I know the heathen nations around here, the Philistines, they offer human sacrifice, but I've been taught otherwise." "Well, why are you doing it?" "Well," he said, "all I know is God has commanded it. I don't understand it, but I've been walking with him now for 25 years. He's never failed me, nor has he asked me to do anything that didn't prove to be the best thing. And I don't understand this, but I believe that if I go all the way with it, that God will raise him from the dead, because I believe that he'll do that." Now, what we have is that Abraham, he goes out and takes this boy with him. And let me read this, because this is a tremendous picture. "And Abraham rose up early in the morning, saddled his ass, took two of his young men with him, and Isaac his son, and clave the wood for the burnt offering, and rose up and went into the place of which God had told him." Now he goes with Isaac, takes him with him, takes the wood for the burnt offering. And now let's follow this. "Then on the third day, Abraham lifted up his eyes and saw the place afar off." I took him 3 days to get there. But remember, it was on the third day that Abraham received him alive back from the dead, as it were. And that's the way Abraham looked at it. He was raised up to Abraham the third day. "And Abraham said unto the young man, Abide ye here with the ass, and I and the lad will go yonder and worship and come again to you." You see, now the transaction that's going to take place is between the father and the son, between Abraham and Isaac. And actually, God shut man out at the cross and at the time of the darkness at high noon. Why, man was shut out. The night had come when no man could work. And during that last 3 hours, that cross became an altar on which the Lamb of God that taketh away the sin of the world was offered. And the transaction is between the Father and the Son on that cross. And man is outside. Man is not participating at all. Now, the picture is the same here. It's Abraham and Isaac. Verse 6 I'm reading now. "Abraham took the wood of the burnt offering and laid it upon Isaac his son." Now remember, Christ carried his own cross. "And he took the fire in his hand and a knife, and they went both of them together." And the fire speaks of judgment, and the knife there, the execution of judgment, sacrifice. "And Isaac spake unto Abraham his father and said, My father, and he said, Here am I, my son. And he said, Behold the fire and the wood, but where is the lamb for a burnt offering?" A great many people say, well, shortly after this, there was a ram that was caught in the thicket by his horns, and Abraham got him and offered it. That's right. That's exactly what happened. Let me read that. I drop down to verse 13. And Abraham lifted up his eyes and looked, and behold, behind him a ram caught in a thicket by his horns. And Abraham went and took the ram and offered him for a burnt offering in the stead of his son. Now, the thing is, Abraham said God would provide himself a lamb. But there was no lamb there. It was a ram. And there is a distinction. And the lamb was not provided until 1900 years later, when John the Baptist marked him out and identified him and said, "Behold, the Lamb of God that taketh away the sin of the world." God will provide himself a lamb for a burnt offering. That's very important to see. And it's, I think, very important for us to note that at this particular place, because Abraham is now ready to offer this boy on the altar. This man does not quite understand. And they came to the place which God had told him of, and Abraham built an altar there and laid the wood in order and bound Isaac his son and laid him on the altar upon the wood. Now, he's not just a little boy that Abraham had to tie up. Actually, he's a grown man, and I believe that he could have overcome Abraham if it came to a physical encounter. But he's doing this in obedience. And the Lord Jesus went to the cross. "Not my will," he said, "but thine be done." And he's going to the cross to fulfill the will of God. What a picture we have here. And Abraham stretched forth his hand and took the knife to slay his son. And again, had you and I been there and said, "Abraham, are you going through with it? Looks like now God's going to permit you." And he would have said, "I sure am." "Well, don't you know it's wrong?" He said, "Yes, I've been taught that, and I don't understand it. But I've also learned to obey God." And this is a real crisis in this man's life. Actually, God had brought this man through four very definite crises. A real exercise of his soul. A real strain upon his heart. First of all, he was called to leave all of his relatives in Ur of the Chaldees, just leave the whole group. That was a real test for Abraham. He didn't do it very well at the beginning. But nevertheless, the break came finally. Then there was that test that came of this boy, Lot, his nephew. Actually, he loved Lot. He wouldn't have been carrying him around with him if he hadn't. And then the time came they had to separate, and Lot went down to Sodom. Then we found that this boy of his, the son of Hagar, Ishmael, that Abraham just cried out to God, "Oh, that Ishmael might live before you." He loved that boy. He hated to be separated from it. And now he comes to this supreme test. This is the fourth great crisis in his life. He's asked now to give up Isaac. Now, he doesn't quite understand all the details about this for the very simple reason God has told him that it's an Isaac, your seed be called. You can depend on that. Now, he believed God would raise him from the dead. But as far as Abraham is concerned, he's willing to go through with it. Now, James can write, "Don't you see that Abraham was justified by works when he offered his son?" But wait just a minute. Did he offer his son? And Abraham stretched forth his hand, took the knife to slay his son. And he plunged the knife into his son. Is that the way your Bible reads? No, mine doesn't read that way either. And in verse 11 it says, "And the angel of the Lord called unto him out of heaven and said, Abraham, Abraham. And he said, Here am I. And he said, Lay not thine hand upon the lad, neither do thou anything unto him. For now I know that thou fearest God." Now, he knows now. How does he know? By action, by work. Before it was by faith. Now God sees your heart. He knows whether you're genuine or not. But your neighbor doesn't know. Your friends don't know. They can.

0: make us serviceable for him. That is the important thing that we need to note here. This man, Abraham, is now given the supreme test, and God will not have to ask anything of him after this. Now, he said to Abraham, you're not to do this. And verse 13, and Abraham lifted up his eyes and looked, and behold, behind him a ram caught in a thicket by his horn. So Abraham took this ram, and he offered it for a burnt offering instead of his son. And that's been the substitution all the way from the Garden of Eden down to the cross of Christ. It was this little animal that pointed to his coming, and God would not permit human sacrifice. But when his son came into the world, his son went to the cross and died. And God spared not his own son, but he delivered him up freely for you and for me. And on that cross, it became an altar on which the Lamb of God that taketh away the sin of the world is offered. It's very important to see that, friend. Now, verse 14 says, and Abraham called the name of that place Jehovah Jireh, as it is said to this day, in the mount of the Lord it shall be seen. And so Abraham names this place. And as I said before, a great many people believe that it's where Solomon's temple was built. And Golgotha, the place of a skull, is just right there on that same ridge that the temple was on, that Abraham offered his son. And it was there that the Lord Jesus Christ was crucified. That is a glorious, wonderful thing to see here. And now Abraham calls the name of that place Jehovah Jireh. How wonderful it is. Here's where God intervened in his behalf. Now will you notice as we move along, and the angel of the Lord called unto Abraham out of heaven the second time. Now God has a message for it. And he said, by myself have I sworn, saith the Lord, for because thou hast done this thing and hast not withheld thy son, thine only son. Now, just a minute. I have a question to ask. Did Abraham do it? No. He didn't offer his son. Well, God says to him, because you've done this thing. You see, friend, Abraham believed God, and he went far enough to let you and me know, to let God know, God already knew, but to let the created universe know that he was willing to give his son. And so God counted it to him that he had done it. You see that he's justified by faith, but he's also justified before man by his work. He demonstrated that he had that faith. Now will you notice, God says to him, because you've done this thing and hast not withheld thy son, thine only son. Notice how God plays upon that, because God gave his only son, that in blessing I will bless thee, and in multiplying I'll multiply thy seed as the stars of heaven and as the sand which is upon the seashore, and thy seed shall possess the gate of his enemies. Now notice this, and in thy seed shall all the nations of the earth be blessed. Now that is the fact that today the gospel of Christ has gone out pretty much to the world. There are many that have not heard. That's true, even in our own midst. But nevertheless, the blessing has come to all nations, and the only blessing the nations have is through Christ, because thou hast obeyed my voice. And that obedience rested upon his faith, and it always will lead to action. Faith without works is dead. So we leave off at this particular juncture today, my beloved. Pick right up there tomorrow and continue on with Abraham's story. Until then, may God richly bless you, my beloved.
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1: American Family News, I'm Rusty Pugh. President Trump continuing to seek a negotiated peace deal with Iran after calling off a new round of strikes. Madeline Rivera has more.
2: President Trump says he's willing to wait a little more in order to get the right answers from Iran, but he warns things could escalate quickly if they don't get the right deal.
3: We're going to give this one shot. I'm in no hurry. You never think, oh, the midterms, I'm in a hurry. I'm in no hurry. I just... Ideally, I'd like to see few people killed.
2: Reuters reports Tehran is reviewing the responses from the U.S. and that the Pakistani army chief is considering traveling to Iran today to help with the negotiations. The president has rejected previous proposals, deeming them insufficient. Tehran has reportedly demanded control of the Strait of Hormuz, lifting of sanctions, and withdrawal of U.S. troops, and has offered no resolution for its nuclear program.
1: The Justice Department announced an indictment against former Cuban President Raul Castro and five others, alleging he was involved in an attack on two planes flown by members of a humanitarian group run by Cuban exiles. Four people were killed in the incident. Florida Senator Ashley Moody says she was there when the news dropped, adding she's happy because justice is finally being served.
4: You could feel the emotion in the room. There were so many families of those who had fled that regime, the families of those that were lost in these crimes. And so it was really a remarkable morning.
1: President Trump endorsed Texas Attorney General Ken Paxton for Senate over incumbent John Cornyn. The candidates are headed for a runoff election on May 26th. Paxton says his opponent, who's seeking his fifth term, is killing the Make America Great Again agenda.
5: He's been in office since I was in college, and I'm 63. And I've asked every voter that I've met, whether it's one or thousands, can you name one great accomplishment of John Cornyn? And the answer has, there's never been an answer. And that's part of the problem. He doesn't deliver results for Texas.
1: Three people were stabbed on a Rhode Island beach Tuesday as hundreds of teenagers packed the area, forcing beachgoers to flee. It's the latest incident in a rash of what's called teen takeovers, where mobs of people show up to commit vandalism and violence. Blue Lives Matter founder Joseph Imperatis says it'll keep happening in cities where Democrats are in charge.
6: Common denominator, blue cities, blue states. You got governors and mayors that are Democrats like Zoran Mondami that have zero accountability, that don't go out there, don't enforce the law, don't let people know that this is not okay to do. Unfortunately, we're going to continue to see it happening if we keep on electing these individuals to office.
1: President Trump rededicated America as a Christian nation last weekend at an event called Rededicate 250. Steve Jordahl reports that except for the intervention of an American Family radio host, it might have had a completely different tone.
7: Thousands gathered on the National Mall last Sunday, called to prayer there by President Trump so he could rededicate America as a Christian nation. The president played a video of himself reading 2 Chronicles 7:14.
8: If my people, which are called by my name, shall humble themselves and pray and seek my face and turn from their wicked ways, then will I hear from heaven and will forgive their sin and will heal their land.
7: AFA's Sandy Rios had a hand in planning the gathering and said it was going to be an interfaith event, including imams and leaders of other faiths. She told Today's Issues that grieved her heart.
9: I asked for a private meeting, and I spent a lot of time praying and just writing out why that would not work, why that was wrong. We are celebrating America's birthday in history.
7: Her prayers were answered, and only Christian and Jewish clergy were invited, reflecting the true history of America.
9: When President Trump was reading that passage from 2 Chronicles, it was the long, it was that whole chapter, most of it. It gets into, and if you follow foreign gods, I will not bless you. And President Trump read that with his own lips.
8: Because they forsook the Lord God of their fathers, which brought them forth out of the land of Egypt and laid hold on other gods and worshiped them and served them. Therefore has he brought all this evil upon them.
7: I'm Steve Jordahl.
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13: 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That's where he'll speak. 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That's where he'll teach us. We just need to slow down. We're going to get to the destination. 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
12: 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You know, even the smallest of details can matter to God. And when we're faithful in the little things, He's faithful to trust us with the big things. You see, faith builds in us a strong and effective life that God can use. The way we live, our habits, our prayer life, even our attitudes help shape our character. When things get hard or inconvenient, we have a God that is interested in every aspect of our lives. So today, Pastor Jack teaches us that we often have a hard time slowing down. But there is joy and there is peace in the stillness. Calmness, in its time, is a good thing. But whether we're at work or at rest, our goal is to live for Christ. Now, with his message called Disciplines of Detail, here's Pastor and Bible teacher Jack Hibbs.
13: I heard someone say recently, my life hurts. Why is God so angry at me? Isn't that a heartbreak? You just want to hold that person. God's not angry with you. You need to understand that. God is in the ugly. But you'll never know that. You'll wonder back and forth, well, what kind of a God is he? Who are you? You will always ask that question until you get into the details of who he is. I have a little saying of mine. I don't practice it always. I practice it a lot. I'm getting better at it, but I'm not perfect at it. If it blesses you, steal it. Use it for yourself. And it's this. When I don't understand what's going on, I default automatically. I punch default. I default to his nature. What in the world? I don't get it. This doesn't seem right. That's unfair. What? I can't. Whoa. Default. Who is God? I've read his book. I've read the details. Guess what? He's good. I've read it. I'm not saying that because I need to convince. He's good. No, I've read the book. He's good. Well, what about your situation right now? I don't know what the answer is, but I'm going to stand here and wait. I'm going to press default and trust in his nature. I know his nature. I may not know the answer to my ugly right here, right now, but I know his nature. That's why Paul said, because he knew his nature. What can separate us from the love of God? That's what he's saying. He says, I've been persuaded to know this. I love that. It doesn't mean I've been bribed to know it. I just chanted it into my life. I went to Sedona, Arizona, sat on a rock and put a crystal in my navel and went, Right? They do that. I've been there. I've seen it. You don't have to do that. He's real. He's alive. And he's in the ugly of life. And he'll get you all the way through it. Ecclesiastes 3:11 says, he has made everything beautiful in its time. He has also set eternity in the hearts of men. Yet they cannot fathom what God has done from beginning to end. Press default. It's awesome. He's in the ugly stuff. You want to know what ugly stuff is? This would be ugly. According to Jewish history, based upon some pretty serious verses in the Bible, mind you, when they were building Solomon's temple, this has always been passed down and told among the Jewish communities. Pretty cool. That when the temple was being built, Solomon's temple, the quarry, because that was in a distant location, the quarry sent up to the Temple Mount the cornerstone. And the The supervisor of the project on the Temple Mount didn't know what to do with it. Maybe somebody lost the note. Who knows what? Well, just park it right there. And they're building and they're building and they're building. And years later, the supervisor says, this stone's ridiculous. We keep falling over it. We keep tripping over it. And they pushed it down the Kidron Valley. Many of us have been there. You've seen it. They rolled it down into the valley. And then they keep years go by. They're building and building and building and building. And then the supervisor calls to the quarry manager and says, "Get it, okay, time for the

0: 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And we're awful glad that you're here today. 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
3: He says a true disciple will recognize Jesus Christ as Lord, and he will be willing to put him ahead of every pursuit in his life. That's a true disciple, putting Christ ahead of every pursuit in your life. Everything's filtered through, goes through the grid of Jesus Christ. And you guys, and understand, that's not like radical Christianity. That's just basic Christianity. That's what God calls every one of us to. That's real Christianity.

0: Tables. Turn the Tables is part of the teaching ministry of Pastor Steve Santos and Calvary Chapel Westside in Lahaina on the island of Maui.
1: 1 Corinthians chapter 6. We're going to just read through a portion of it, jump to the end of it, and cover the whole chapter today, I'm hoping. Yeah? And the title for this morning is The World is Watching. The world is watching. It's true. It's so true. People are watching the church right now, and some are just mocking, and rightly so, because the church is giving them reason to. At the same time, you guys, there's a remnant, just like there was with Israel always, right? There was always a remnant as they would go sideways, far off in their sin. God's people. There's a remnant today in the church where His Word is held on high. His Spirit is the power that works within us, and it's the blood of Jesus that cleanses men from their sins and can transform lives. And without you having to dig deep, because God needs money. So with that, and this is an interesting text, but it's so good. Look at chapter 6, 1 Corinthians, verse 1. If any of you, the Apostle Paul writing, he says, if any of you has a dispute with another, dare he take it before the ungodly for judgment instead of before the saints? Do you not know that the saints will judge the world? And if you're to judge the world, are you not competent to judge trivial cases? Says, come on, don't you know you're going to judge the angels? How much more the things of this life? Therefore, if you have disputes about such matters, appoint as judges even men of little account in the church. I say this to shame you, he says. Is it possible that there is nobody among you wise enough to judge a dispute between believers? But instead, one brother goes to law, goes to court against another. And he says, and this in front of unbelievers, in front of the world. The world is watching you, he says. He says, the very fact, verse 7, that lawsuits are among you means you have been completely defeated already. He says, why not rather be wronged? Why not rather be cheated? Instead, you yourselves now cheat and you do wrong and you do this to your own brothers. Do you not know that the wicked will not inherit the earth, the kingdom of God? I'm sorry, that the wicked will not inherit the kingdom of God? Do not be deceived. You guys, real quickly, this there, again, we're going to jump into this deeper in a minute, but do you not know that the wicked will not inherit the kingdom of God? Do not be deceived. You guys, deception is the number one first thing that Jesus names is what's going to be happening in the last days. In the end of time, in Matthew 24, the very first words that Jesus shares with the disciples is, hey, do not be deceived. And then he goes on to the things that are that they're going to be dealing with. But here, you guys, listen, do not be deceived, the Lord would say, in these last days to us, there to them, but clearly to us. He says, don't be deceived. Neither the sexually immoral, nor idolaters, nor adulterers, nor male prostitutes, nor homosexual offenders, nor thieves, nor the greedy, nor drunkards, nor slanderers, nor swindlers, none of them will inherit the kingdom of God. And he moves on and adds more to that list later on, we'll see. None of them will inherit the kingdom of God. That means they're going to hell. He says, and then he says, verse 11, and I love this, and this is what some of you were. But you were washed, and you were sanctified, and you were justified in the name of the Lord Jesus Christ and by the Spirit of God. And so, despite all those things, if maybe your life fits in one of those categories, you guys, there's hope. Our world that covers every one of those categories and more, the Lord would say that there's hope in the name of the Lord Jesus Christ by the Spirit of our God. Jump down to verse 19. Do you not know, again, do you not know that the wicked will not inherit the kingdom of God? Here, do you not know that your body is a temple of the Holy Spirit who is in you and whom you have received from God? You're not your own. You were bought at a price. Therefore, honor God with your body. It's a good thing. It's like, boom, my body, my choice. God says, no, if you're a Christian, your body belongs to Him. We've been bought and we've been paid for at a high price. And so, once again, as we get into this and we'll walk through it all, the Apostle Paul brings us right back to this place This can be, if you're not open to, uncomfortable place of holiness to the Lord. The literal calling of God on every Christian life to total abandonment of the flesh and total surrender to the Lord. To honor God with all that you are. Your body. That's your mind. That's your soul. That's your spirit. All of that is packed in your body. Oswald Sanders, J. Oswald Sanders wrote this in a book that every one of you, any father, any leader in a church should read it. Spiritual Leadership by J. Oswald Sanders. Amazing. He says the true disciple will recognize Jesus Christ as Lord, and he will be willing to put him ahead of every pursuit in his life. That's a true disciple. Putting Christ ahead of every pursuit in your life. Everything. Everything's filtered through. Goes through the grid of Jesus Christ. And you guys, and understand, that's not like radical Christianity. That's just basic Christianity. That's what God calls every one of us to. That's real Christianity. That's real life in Jesus Christ. Otherwise, it's not life in Jesus Christ. And so with that, let's pray and commit this to the Lord, and we'll walk through this text. Father, Lord, we thank you. God, we thank you that you offer to us, those that have been found in that place of greedy, drunkard, slanderers, swindlers, you add to the list what we've been, Lord, what some of us were, Lord, what all of us were. But Lord, that we've been washed and we've been sanctified and we've been justified in the name of Jesus. And Lord, we want to live up to that before the world. We want to shine our lights, Lord, wherever we might go, so that you would be the one that brings hope to Lahaina in your church, God. So many people pushing this way and that and agendas that are there, but God, you are the answer. You are the hope for our city, Lord, for every heart. And so we commit this morning to you, Lord, the transformation of our own hearts. In Jesus' name, amen. All right. So, in chapter 5, last week, we saw the church at Corinth had a big, big problem. It had to do with looseness in regards to their dealing with, or they're not dealing with, really, very specific, obvious sexual sin in the church. Sexual immorality. You know, you have a man in your church, and he's living with his father's wife, which is his stepmom, and Paul says, and you're proud of it. The world doesn't even do that, and you think this is great? And so, again, the church at Corinth had a lot of issues, and one of their other issues was lawsuits, as we see, within the church, and specifically lawsuits that should have been settled in the church, but had been taken out of the church, and now it's a blight there on the church, and the world sees it. The world is watching. Look at verse 1. He says, here it is. Here's my direction, Paul would say. If any of you have a dispute with another, dare he take it before the ungodly for judgment instead of before the saints? He says, what are you doing here? You're sons of God. Why would you even think of taking your disputes to sons of the world, to the ungodly? Yet so many do, even today. It's like, well, I don't want to talk to the pastor. Why? Because you know what the pastor is going to say. And so you want to go to somebody that's going to tell you what you want to hear. And you find an attorney. They will tell you what you want to hear. I remember I was with a guy one time, said, I want you to go to court with me. I'm going through this divorce proceeding, you know, whatever. It's been terrible and this and that. And I kind of knew both sides already. But I said, well, you know, I understand both sides. I understand that you have reason for divorce because of sexual immorality. But so does she. And, you know, I go, you're both wrong, but you're doing this. He said, well, would you just please come with me to be with my attorney when I talk with him? And I'm, okay. We walk in, and the attorney immediately says, hey, first things first, you know. He closes the door of his office, and he whips out a bottle off the shelf, sets it down on his desk, puts three little cups out, and pours three shots of bourbon. They're right there. And I go, you know, well, who's drinking, who are those for? And he goes, well, it's just kind of how I start off, you know, these kind of proceedings. And I'm like, I don't want one of those. I don't drink. He's like, oh, The guy downed two of them. And my friend sitting there kind of looks at me and he's looking at it. And I knew he wanted it. I'm like, dude, do what you feel you're supposed to do. And he drank it. And I'm like, you know, is this how you're making your decisions in life? And we walked out, and he just knew I wasn't happy all the way home, and especially as beyond what was drank there, what was said there was just wrong. And he asked me, you know, finally, well, what do you think? And I just told him, you know what? It's wrong. It's wrong. You know? And you guys, what are people doing? Some of you here, you've been in that place. Maybe you're divorced, you know? Here's the deal, you know, for even for those that are divorced wrongly, biblically, you guys, there's hope. There's hope to be washed and to be sanctified and to be justified in the name of our Lord Jesus Christ. Whatever you've done, it's like God saying, hey, let's just do it right from here on out, okay? Let's make life right. It's what I want for you, and it's what I want for the world to see. And I love it. In verse 2, he says, don't you know that the saints, you guys, you're going to judge the world? And if you're to judge the world, are you not competent to judge trivial cases? You know, the scripture tells us that we are a part of Christ. We've been seeing that lately. And so we're going to take part with Christ in the judgment of the world, which is radical. After the rapture of the church, after the tribulation period, then with the second coming of Jesus Christ, we, the church, will rule and reign with him, which I don't know what that means, but I know it's going to be good. I know it's going to be, you're going to be glad that you've taken part. And we're going to judge the world with him as well. And Paul says, if you're going to judge the world, again, with Christ, you can't just very importantly with Christ settle these disputes among yourselves? I challenge you, whenever you come to that place where court is an option, you know, before you go to court, go to your pastor. Grab someone, a deacon, as we'll see in the church, anybody that has Christ, and ask them to openly, honestly say, you know, tell me what you think. Paul says, hey, don't you know we're going to judge the angels? How much more the things of this life? Now, he's not saying, hey, we're going to judge the angels. It's not going to be like, we're like, hey, you know, how come you let me fall in that pit, you know? How come you let me turn right and run into that, you know, fire hydrant or whatever the case may be? It's not going to be like, you know, where were you when I needed you kind of thing. It's not that kind of judgment on the angels. He's speaking about the judgment of fallen angels. He's speaking about those angels that followed after Satan, those angels that the Bible declares as demons. And when they came against God and that conspiracy formed by Satan in his heart saying, I want to be like God, and calling others along to help lift him up, God is saying, you're going to judge those. And that, to me, it's like, you know, God takes no pleasure in the death of the wicked, right? But I don't know. I mean, I'm going to be better, purer, holier when I'm in heaven. But to me, I kind of feel like there could be a little bit of, you know, pleasure in judging the demons, those fallen angels that turned their back on God, and not only that, but have turned over and upside down and bruised and beaten people around me in my life. You guys, they're not humans. It's not like I've had a guy just the other day, well, can't the angels accept Christ? No, they can't. The blood of Christ was human blood shed for human sin. Angels is a whole other category. But for us, you guys, the Lord would say, Paul would write to us here, hey, if God is going to trust us with this great spiritual judgment in the future, how much more can we should we just be able to judge by comparison these smaller things of today in the church? Again, with Christ's help, that's how we do it. We just read it just a few weeks back. But you have the mind of Christ. Use it, you know? Therefore, verse 4, he says, because of that, he says, if you have disputes about such matters, appoint as judges even men of little account in the church. And there's a couple different translations of this, and I'll give you this one first and share with you the other after. But in this translation here, again, it's, hey, you got these disputes, you know, take and grab a judge from someone, men of even little account in the church. So what is that? Again, well, they got no special office. You don't have to have the pastor, the senior pastor, the administrative pastor, the counseling pastor, you know. It's, you know, like I said, grab a deacon. Grab an usher that really knows Jesus. Someone who lives for Christ and that will be faithful to his word, and ask them. And I mean, you think about it. Even the least esteemed or admired of Christians, if they are truly spirit-filled, Bible-believing, they are so much more capable than the judgment of the wisest judge of the world. To have the heart of Christ and to have the judgment of God in your heart to share and the Lord to kind of deal that out through your heart, knowing sometimes it's hard to say the right thing. You know, I had to, with some people that I love them truly, and I told them before I told them, I love you. You know I love you. And it was just this awkward moment where I had to say, you know what? And here's the thing, in this instance, I gave all these other people an opportunity to say something. You know, does anybody like to say anything? I'm waiting. Please, somebody say something, you know? And sadly, I didn't really think anybody would, and they didn't. Okay, we're done. Let's just move on. I'm like, no, hold on. I have some judgment here, and it's biblical. You guys stand up, say, do the right thing, because there's so much of the wrong thing going on, and even in and around the church. You look at the world and the rulings of judges, you guys, it's like we've read before and said many times, their father is the devil. Why do you think that these rulings are made? You guys, suffice to say, listen, even a new believer in Christ, one of little account, would be a better judge in so many matters than anyone from outside the church. Some translations also render this as, hey, you're appointing men as judges who are of no account in the church. Basically saying, hey, you've got unbelievers settling matters between believers. And that could be what it means as well. You can really read it either way in the original language. People debate, and I don't want to, but either way, it's wrong. You shouldn't have unbelievers settling accounts in the church, and you shouldn't, and you should be able to go to just somebody who's young and faithful and in love with Jesus and expect to hear something wise sometimes comes out of their mouths. What you need. And so then Paul says this, and I love it. He says, I say this to shame you. He's like, listen, he goes, verse 5, is it possible that there's nobody, this is classic, that there's nobody among you wise enough to judge a dispute between believers? You got nobody there? I mean, it's like, I am the pastor here at Calvary Chapel. I've been here for 31 years, whatever. And I can't tell you how many times I get calls from people from other churches, you know. Hey, you know, could you counsel me? Like, don't you have counselors in your church? Anybody that can counsel, can speak wisdom to your situation? And sometimes, granted, they just don't want anybody in their church to know what's going on in their life. And I get that. But other times, there's nobody there. You guys, Paul says here, listen, he goes, you're in this place, there's disputes between believers. He says, listen, verse 6, instead, one brother goes to law against another, and here it is, and this in front of unbelievers. The world is watching, and you guys are blowing your witness. Jesus said, hey, that the world will know that you belong to him. How? What? Because of your love for one another. Or not, you could say. And Paul's saying, I'm not feeling the love here. And that's what the church is to be known for. That love for God, that trust in his wisdom. You guys, I don't know. I mean, when we first started the church, I had this one pastor. He's like, you know, asked me a few questions. God gave me the answers, and you know, and I've shared it many times. I'll give it to you quick. One was, hey, you know, that there's going to be too many distractions doing that thing in the park you're thinking of doing, because we hadn't started yet. I just shared with him my heart what we're doing. And I told him one of the distractions will become illustrations, maybe. I don't know. I don't know any better. You know, I just feel God's called me to do this. And then he goes, well, you know, I go, Jesus taught outside all the time, right? Okay, yeah. And he's a nice guy. I love him dearly. And then he said, and the novelty will wear off. And I was like, not if it's about how cool this is, and this is cool. I mean, you know, even people in the world go, well, if I was going to go to church, I'd go to, I like it, I'd do the outside. You know, so it's cool, you could say. But I told him, if it's about that, then the novelty will wear off, you know. But if it's about the Word of God and we keep it about the Word of God, then there's no novelty to wear off. And that's how God has carried us here for 31 years, going verse by verse through His Word over and over again through the Bible. The other thing he said was this. He says, what are you going to do when somebody comes to you with a big problem? You're not trained. You know, he has a doctorate in biblical counseling. And I'm like, he goes, what are you going to do when they come to you and they got some big problem? You're not trained. And I said, you know what? God says, ask Him for wisdom. If any of you lacks wisdom, I'm going to trust Him at His word. God says that if He will give you what you need for the moment, whatever the words are that you're needed. And I said, I'm going to trust Him for that. And I said, and if God's not good on His word, then I'll send Him to you. I told him that, and he laughed too. But I've never sent anyone to him, not for counseling. I did send one couple to him because she was just uncomfortable with kind of the casual nature here, and I said, you know what? Maybe you guys should go up there. This is Grace Baptist, Arthur Brown, I can share it. You know? And so Harry and his wife and his family, you know, left our little beginnings of our church here in the park, and they went up there, got planted. Harry's now the assistant pastor, has been for a few years. You know, God is good, man. He'll give you wisdom. Don't ever think, you know, I don't know, let me get a professional. You know, if you can find a Christian professional when it comes to counseling, and it's not easy to find a real Christian counselor. A lot of them that have the title, carry the name, whatever, but, you know, to find somebody that's really not trusted.

Aloha. We are blessed that you chose to join us today as we study God's Word together. 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If you would like more information about Calvary Chapel Westside or would like to view our Oceanside services live or catch up on past teachings, please visit us on the web at calvarywestside.com or download our free church app in your app store. 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
2: Hello, everyone. Welcome to Bridge Bible Talk. I am your host, Vincent Fernandez, and we're here ready to answer your questions on the Bible and on Christian living. Today, joining us is Pastor Larry Powers from Calvary Chapel Diamond Bar out in California. Pastor Larry, how you doing? How's the weather? How's everything?
3: I'm doing great. It's good weather out here, but we got some Southern California fires. It always comes this season. Ooh. So, it's a lot of smoke in the air, and that's no fun. But we're doing good here at Calvary Chapel Golden Springs, so what a blessing.
2: Awesome. Well, thank you for joining us. How many times have you been on the program so far now? It's what?
3: Probably half a dozen or something like that, yeah.
2: Well, great. It's the first time we get to do it together, but I'm excited to take on these questions. And if you have a question right now in the Bible and you don't, maybe you had a conversation with a friend, you maybe opened up the scriptures and you came across a passage you didn't quite understand, myself, Pastor Larry, we want to search the scriptures together with you and find an answer to your question. 888-712-7434. That's the number to call us live with your question on the Bible and on Christian living. We also have an email. You don't have the time to call us, but you do want to ask your question, answers@bbtlive.org. That is our email. You can send us your question through there, answers@bbtlive.org. But to call us now, the lines are open, 888-712-7434. All right, we're going to start off with an email question, and this one is from Tonio, and his question is, how much is required for tithing today as a Christian?
3: Antonio, that's a great question. I think that's one of the most common questions that we get on the Bridge Bible Talk. And the answer specifically would be 10%. That is the benchmark for a Christian. Here's what the Bible says about tithing. The word tithe means 10%, a tenth. And the Bible tells us in Genesis that Abraham gave a tenth to Melchizedek. Later on, it says that Jacob gave a tithe, a tenth, to the Lord. Then in the law of Moses, there were actually three different tithes, but there was one main tithe, again, that was a tenth. And so it means a tenth in the Old Testament. Now, when you come to the New Testament, there really isn't any specific regulation for the tithe. And so it becomes a benchmark for the Christian. The scripture that we like so much is 2 Corinthians 9 and verse 6, where it says, we don't give under compulsion, but we give willingly and generously because the Lord loves a cheerful giver. So, you know, in my own personal life, I think if the people in the Old Testament gave 10% and they didn't know anything about Jesus dying on the cross for them, and here I am experiencing the love of God, then I want to give at least as much as they do and maybe even more. So that's what it is about the tithe. Now, interesting, they also gave offerings. So you'll read in the Old Testament, tithes and offerings. And so in our Calvary chapels, that's what we do and believe in, giving a tithe, the 10%, to the local Calvary